explicit. Unattainable. Precarious.

naming the risk you are facing. Highlight the thrill that you are chasing. Retain the information long enough until the decision needs to be made. It's not motivation, it's pressure that drives my morning. And we will all get along until we don't. Rub along until the rubber wears. The urge to destroy is a creative need. Headache. Small town super sound. Long distance runner. Repetition. 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Explicit. Pertinent.

The comet had been in the sky for 5 days. It had a long tail with its head down. Goldenberg and Newark went as every evening up the hill behind the railway tracks. They sat in the grass behind the red twinkling semaphores. Newark stared at the sky and murmured, as on the two previous days, and God opened up his scarlet robe, and lo, it was the night woven into a sash of fire. Goldenberg asked, as on the two previous days, and what was hanging on it? As on the two previous days, Newark replied, crypto-catholically, the gold medal for bravery.

Moving forward into the night, always with one eye on the rearview mirror, to the land that time forgot. That's where they keep the dead. I honor all my descendants, but it's time, oh it's time, yes it's time to reclaim the future. Long live human navigation. Long live an alien presence.

past is catching up, shooting into the future. 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

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And says Franz is the patron saint of animals. Then the birds, the snakes, the tortoises, the cats, the dogs, the peacocks, the fish, the elephants, and the butterflies. They all come out of the clouds. The thicket. From Greece, the basket, the hut, the garden, the rivers, Africa, and the roses. And I am not a Christian, Golden Boy.

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In the basement lives a sometimes clown who works with a sometimes queen, making movies in her garage and the backyard, but they're

Goldenberg often asked something or other while sitting on park benches or in cafes. Only on the rarest of occasions did he receive an answer. And if he did, he would revise his opinion within a matter of hours. In this way, Goldenberg grew old.

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Sparking endless shifting diamonds to dance, pleasing to the eye, and these singular words went through her head. Mandura injections, time. Late.

she thought about the Essenes at Qumran. Everything pared to the bone. 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She is just existing at this present moment.

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She got her iconography all wrong. She misread every signal. She thinks she never learned a thing at all. She never saw things for what they were. 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

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How quickly our psyches forget.

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I'm fully present in any given moment. But always I am planning my escape. A train ride to another place. And I hope I know precisely the time to move on. But you know, when I looked for a magical helper, there you were. And I've been a cause for wonder ever since. Hey, why does my right hand gravitate towards degradation? Emotional archaeology. Digging deep to find the spirit of the person I once was.

got to be something more than this. Come on, there's got to be more than just potted designer noodles. There has to be more than pitted jewelry. Wars and dull department stores. I want a train ride to another place. I want to see the shadows in foreign towns. Sunsets over unfamiliar streets. I want to stand in the doorway of somewhere I've never been before and just watch the people of that city walk past and just be lost. 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

Thank you.

He had the sixth sense, had withdrawn into his body, thus protected he was sitting on a bench and staring at Nina, who apparently was right in opposite him. She was talking, so it seemed. He registered the sounds but was capable of not understanding them and smiling. Appeared to be sitting opposite Nina. The skin on his brow creased his upper lip, drawn up over his gum. Teeth bared, his eyes expressionless as earlier. All in all, he appeared to be laughing. Friends are calling, hissed Nina.

0: Hey, how you doing? Daniel Ruiz Tyson is available in association with Big Green Bookshop for Monday the 2nd of February 2015 with me, Daniel Ruiz Tyson, coming to you live at 10 o'clock on Resonance 104.4 FM. Another week of toiling and pursuing dreams I never quite seem to get close enough to. But if you're going to keep coming up short, do so with well-angled sideburns. I may not meet the targets I set myself in this life, but no one will ever be able to say about me, he never knew how to angle his sideburns. How are you, South London? Hope you're all well. We got January out of the way, but February is taking no prisoners. Really making itself felt. I've cranked up the electric blankets of 5, and it still wasn't enough last night. Only goes up to 6. I don't want to turn it up to 6 to find it still comes up short. 9 attempts on the gate tonight. In this cold too, that's 34 attempts so far this year. That's half of my current Nectar points total. I do hope they fix that gate. I'm seriously contemplating signing up for an electronics evening class just so I can learn how to do the job myself. On this week's show, podcasting's laziest man, Mickey Boyd, is in the studio tonight, a man who saddled this show with the inconsistent special feature where trying to quietly find a way of dropping. I'll have my latest Nectar points update. Less than 6 weeks into his life as a once again eligible bachelor, the kid finds himself sleeping on the sofa. He'll be telling us why, and we're asking, how clean is your mantelpiece? Can anybody follow last week's listener with 8 mantelpieces? We'll visit SW8's finest cafe too. And with no winners the last 2 weeks, the 500 milliliter bottle of hand wash is still up for grabs in the SW8 beer dump. A glimpse into the battle going on for Stockwell's soul as the locals try to stave off the gentrification that has finally arrived at their entry system doors. To guess what alcoholic beverage has been dumped in South Lambeth this week, tweet the name of the drink to me at 1607 West Egg, hashtag SW8 beer dump. Have a look on my timeline from this morning onwards and you'll see several shots of this week's beer dump. All that and more on this week's Daniel Ruiz Tyson is available. Going out to all 11 South London boroughs we do not recognise. Merton on this show. Engineer number one, Chris Dixon, at the controls. A very testosterone-heavy studio tonight. I feel like I'm in a tightly packed old-school white sliced bread minimum salad alpha male sandwich that's squeezing the disappointment out of me. Beginning tonight, as I did last week, with a horrific sight in my local borough this morning. I was in the cafe when outside a woman passed by dragging her shopping trolley behind her in a straight line. You can't pull a shopping trolley in a straight line, not in Lambeth, not with the state of our pavements. This is one of the things that worries me about getting older in the borough. You see, many men, once they get past their 60s, resort into the shopping trolley. The romance in their 30-year marriage has long since died. They no longer need to impress their partners, but it's not a good look for a guy. It simply confirms your best days are behind you. If all these Nurofen Plus that I'm necking haven't chipped a few years off me right at the end, and if I'm still living in Lambeth, there's no way I will be pulling a shopping trolley. And realistically, Lambeth is never going to address the ongoing issues of dogs wrecking our streets. They're too busy bending over to accommodate more middle-class delis in Brixton and Clapham and signing off on farmers' markets that sell aged cheese and homemade marshmallows to be dealing with getting the actual streets clean. So the key is going to be to maintain decent upper body strength and big arms so I can carry multiple shopping bags all the way home without needing to put my bags on that filthy ground. They say small feathered dinosaurs learn to fly to evade predators on the ground. They would have hopped over their potential killers and flapped their arms frantically to hover in the air as long as possible. And then, realizing how effective this had been in evading their potential predator, the flying kicked on from there. I believe if a human ever learns how to fly, it will happen in Lambeth. A person will happen upon a Lambeth dog stall too late, and with their foot poised to come crashing down on it, will jump up in the air at the last minute, frantically flapping their inked up arms whilst they're up in the air to prevent themselves from landing in the dog mess. My guest tonight is Mickey Boyd. Mickey, welcome to the show.
1: Thank you, Daniel.
0: How are you? You're sitting a little too close to me tonight. We had a couple of minutes to get this right. You had to go to the loo before the show. Very close. You're sitting very close to me.
1: I like being close to you, Daniel. One of these sort of guys.
0: We grew up just down the road from one another. I've bounced back and forth in and out of the borough over the last 15 years. You left about 20 years ago. Cleanliness-wise, where do you place Lambeth in comparison to what else you've experienced out there?
1: It's bottom of the ladder. It's terrible. It's a dreadful place. And like you say, everything you said there is true. They're more worried about getting the middle classes in with their fancy different shops than actually taking care of basics.
0: What other boroughs would you compare to Lambeth?
1: Southwark, Haringey, Tower Hamlets, Hillingdon isn't very nice.
0: Where's that? Is that North London?
1: North West London, yeah, not very nice. That would be about it. They're like the five of the worst in London.
0: Let's get my latest Nectar points update now. I finished last week on 138 points worth 69p, a decent 20-point score this week. Had to dig deep for every one of those points during January. Purchases included a 40-pack of surface wipes, 100-gram pack of walnut halves and 4 pints of semi-skimmed milk. Didn't need the 4 pints, but all the 2 pints available expired on the date of a very unhappy anniversary, and I didn't want to be opening the fridge and seeing that date. Looking back at me, my new points balance is 158. Worth around 79p. Got Mickey's Nectar points before the show. You gave me your receipt, didn't you? You went to Sainsbury's just before you came in tonight. At £4.95 spent, 7 items, including 4 Freddo bars.
1: Yeah, little chocolate bars.
0: Absolute animal.
1: No, hold on. Altruistically, there was a homeless guy outside. He asked me, I said, do you enjoy anything to eat? He said, a little bit of chocolate, please, son. And a Red Bull, a can of like sugar, not sugar-free, the Red Bull heavy sugar one.
0: Well, I don't know if you're interested, but you scored 8 points tonight.
1: Yeah, but I don't do Nectar.
0: You don't do Nectar.
1: I don't
0: Nectar.
1: Believe in it at all.
0: Another Nectar points update next week. He may not believe in it, but it keeps me going, listeners. An email now from a new listener, new to us anyway, Owen Gwynn. Yes, bruv, he begins. I've opted for the faux urban greeting in order to distract from the cringing reality of the content of this email. It will sound as if your interventions in the mundanity and victimhood that we usually feel in the face of multinational globalisation as we trudge ever more inanely towards what will ultimately be the end of our lives, attempting to satisfy our inherent urge for human contact with the only thing commonly offered to us, the soul disintegrating nature of popular, their term not ours, media, and the promise that the TV is a more sophisticated and meritable machine than your own minds, have really given me hope in the prospect of once again feeling aforesaid human contact. By embracing the Nectar points, you are claiming back your life. You are conscious of the identity that these times have given you, that of a number. This is a new, broader, global world of which no one is quite sure about how to individually process. It is so big that we cannot hope to remain us as we see ourselves. It is so big that it encourages a triple identity, global, personal, and familial. By studying the peculiarities of life, you have a chance to formulate them and see them as formulas, to reassess where you are by examining the world's response to you. By finding humour, you are rising above the inaccuracies of this new identity, something that we all inevitably suffer as we are exposed to more and more people that don't know us. I don't want to free myself from the shackles of capitalism, even if it is something of which at present isn't doing me any favours, but I do want to remain aware of them and hopefully reconcile myself with such a regressive society. If you are a revolutionary, I apologise at placing my servitude towards the state as being as a direct consequence of your eloquence, but like squashing an empty Coke can, your programme has relieved a redundant tension. I thank you most humbly for your sterling work, much of which sees me habitually humiliated in front of my fellow compatriots as I laugh a little too hysterically to maintain a masculine aura, and they are tuned into what they regard as much more important matters. If only they knew, bruv. Thank you, Owen Gwynn, and let me officially welcome you to the show. Some words to ponder there.
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0: It's coming up to 9:09 now. 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We are in fundraising mode here at the station. 2015 fundraising week is next week, Monday the 9th to Sunday the 15th of February. So next week's show will not be a normal show. I won't be going to anybody's house to do a show next week because when I offered the show up for the auction, no one bid more than £1. 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A whole heap of things being auctioned. I mentioned last week as an example some of the impressive prizes and items Dr. Stu has up for auction. I'm telling you, the doctor is so well connected. This year he's even offering dinner for two with God at the Morley's Chicken on Stockwell Road. You get a Morley's medley and soft drinks thrown in. Let's keep the station going. You can't just leave me to face a career just in podcasting. There's got to be something that separates me from the likes of my guest tonight. I've got to feel like I came down from the trees and learned how to walk upright. Fundraiser.resonance.fm. Time for this week's Things the Kid Said. A child trapped in a mountain, a man's body even, born in August 87, an egomaniac more than happy to update us on the latest developments, usually in Arial Unicode MS-12 in regards to his physique. Daniel, the kid begins. On Friday, I was at the physio to help my claim after the recent accident. I've taken to sleeping on the sofa so it messes my back up and I can get a better report to help my claim. By making my back feel stiffer, the insurers will look at the physio's report to get an estimate of what my claim is worth. I'm determined to see this through, but I can't help feeling as I lay on my own at night on the sofa that just 6 weeks ago, I was in Mexico, laying in bed with a woman, albeit a frugal one, and feeling like an adult. In other news, I'm disappointed to report that I was rejected by a job I applied for. Meantime, over in the gym, I saw some guys filming themselves doing bicep curls, one of the most pathetic things I've seen in a long time. One of the guys even pointed to the camera after he finished. If anyone out there can tell me how I can get rid of the picture of the kid's naked torso appearing on screen every time he emails me, please do get in touch. More from the kid soon. Tonight's guest is muscular bald man Mickey Boyd, now back in the podcasting game as co-presenter of Mickeypedia alongside South London hardcore Steve Walsh. It is one of the standout new podcasts of the new year, and seeing Mickey back in podcasting gives me an idea of what it must have been like when Elvis did his comeback special. Tell us about the show, Mick.
1: Well, basically, me and Steve Walsh, we sit down and we converse with one another. We start off on a many subjects, the first being Boydy Beautiful, which is not about me, Daniel, believe it or not. It's about certain subjects, you know, how we hone our bodies, you know, what drives men and women on to hone our bodies into
0: body modification.
1: That's the one, yeah. And then we go through into Wikipedia. That's where the show gets its name from.
0: I'll be coming to that later. Okay. Tell us how the show came about.
1: Just me and, you know, Steve approached me and, you know, he'd heard previous works I did with another guy and enjoyed it, and he wanted to do a show with me, and basically that was it.
0: I'm not sure about the title in light of all the current stories in the media over the last 2 or 3 years. Not sure that does you any favours. Explain how the Mickeypedia section that gives the show its name works.
1: Well, firstly, I think that we approached the title thing. I think the title was fantastic. Because, you know, Mickey and Pedia, you know, and it's the way Pedia is spelled, it is P-E-D-I-A. So there's no truck there at all. That's fine. And basically what we do, we get onto a computer and we click the first time. A subject will pop up on the random generator and we can't talk about that.
0: Wait, did you know the random generator existed? Because I didn't.
1: No, nor did I, to be honest. It was a revelation to me. Then we click again. The second subject pops up. And again, no matter how well we know the subjects, we can't talk about it.
0: Okay.
1: Which is frustrating sometimes. And the third time we click, whatever comes up, we speak about.
0: You know, so it's the third.
1: Third time. And then within that subject matter, we can speak on hyperlink, you know, click on hyperlinks and speak about them as well. So yeah, and that's basically it. It's really a really enjoyable thing to do and very easy to do.
0: Last week's episode, there was this great thing where you were talking about how you would deal with a zombie apocalypse. I'm not interested in zombies, but you actually made that item interesting for me. You were talking about how you would make for the hills. I won't go into any more details to spoil it for anyone who hasn't listened to it. You and Steve, you're only getting to know one another. You're effectively two strangers working together, but the chemistry seems great.
1: Yeah, we get on really well in the limited times we've seen each other, and I think we've got a lot in common, and we've got a similar background, so I think that really does help.
0: I was going to say, you're similar characters, similar backgrounds, can both talk about anything. I think it's fair to say Steve Walsh is the Mickey Boyd I needed when you and I did our show a few years back.
1: I would agree, Dan, to be fair. He's much more erudite than me and a much better speaker than I am.
0: How often do you talk during the week about the next show? Are you constantly in touch, or is it quite a laid-back
1: approach? No, not at all. We don't. Until I see him on the day of recording, that's it. And we just crack on from there. There's no prep at all, which is ideal for me, as you know.
0: Each show is about 40 minutes. Are you recording in one take or stopping and starting?
1: Say a 40-minute show takes about 50 minutes to record. There's very limited editing on it at all.
0: As podcasting's laziest man, I'm guessing the bulk of the graph, the uploading, which you've never shown any inclination to learn, I'm guessing that's being handled by Mr. Walsh.
1: Well, I offered Steve a lot of help on this, and he said, no, Mickey, you're fine. I'll do it all. You just turn up, crack on, and then we'll take it from there.
0: Yeah, the desire there on your part to learn is convincing. Six episodes, a short series, though. I mean, what if this really takes off?
1: Well, then hopefully if it takes off, we'll do more. But I think we're going to do it. If we do more, it'll be chunks of six, and we'll just see how it goes. And we've got different ideas to move it forward.
0: You sound like you're enjoying it.
1: Loving it. Really am enjoying it.
0: You were out the loop for a couple of years, never willing to commit long-term to doing a show, but something keeps bringing you back. What is it about you and the need to be doing shows?
1: Like I said, Dan, I was approached on this one, so you know, I'm very happy to do it. I don't know. I enjoy doing them. As long as they're simple and easy going, I'm happy to do them. And I've got a bit of an ego, so I'm always wanting to get myself out there, yeah.
0: Here's a thing that I want to talk about briefly, maybe now, owing to time. On the latest show, you were talking about 70s and 80s wrestlers of our childhood. And you mentioned this guy who I'd completely forgotten about, but he was a guy who was a big part of our childhood, a distinctive figure,
1: yep.
0: Dead ringer for Jimmy Savile,
1: yep.
0: Muscular, long white hair, side locks. He was on a flight, on a Laker Airways flight with us in the mid-70s to Spain. A friend of mine grew up with his kid, really muscular guy, used to run through the streets of Stockwell and South Lambeth barefoot. I don't know what happened to him, but I hadn't thought about him for years till I heard you talking about him.
1: Oh, so sorry, you're on about the runner, not the wrestler.
0: Yeah, I'm talking about the runner that you mentioned.
1: Yeah. Oh,
0: the guy who was from the area, very distinctive character.
1: Unbelievable character, yeah, definitely. Barefoot, run through, and always waving at people like he'd be some sort of celebrity, and he wasn't.
0: What's happened to him? Have you seen him about lately?
1: I would presume, Daniel, that he's no longer with us.
0: Okay.
1: I would say he's passed. He's gone to the big marathon run in the sky.
0: I can't recommend Mickeypedia enough. In 1990, on an edition of Sports Night, I remember England's World Cup song, World in Motion by New Order, the greatest football song I think there's ever been, being previewed by Steve Lamacq. First time it had been shown, and he said, somewhat surprised, this really is rather good. I never forgot that wonderful way of the way in which he'd rated that song. That's how I feel about Mickeypedia without the element of surprise. It really is rather good. Whilst all the media hype is saved for the Radiotopia podcast that have finally alerted the British to podcast here right underneath our noses in South London, you have two natives doing a show that you can download for nothing from iTunes and the show's home, Holdfast Network. It is a terrific show. A reminder now that on the 12th of February, as revealed last week, I'll be performing a live show, the A to Z of Me and My Dad, a 90-minute show at the Big Green Bookshop in Wood Green, who have very kindly agreed to let me put the show on at their outstanding independent bookshop. Doors will open at 7 p.m. Show starts 7:30. Tickets are just a fiver and available from biggreenbookshop.com. Every single penny made on the door will go to Resonance, so please do join me if you can. 20 minutes past 10. How clean is your mantelpiece now? My dad advised me when assessing a potential partner to always study the mantelpiece in their home. If the mantelpiece is dusty, my dad said, imagine how unclean their body's likely to be. And I've pretty much followed that rule. So those of you who've managed to hang on to your mantelpieces in this era of shrunken accommodation, we want to see how clean your mantelpieces are. Dare you put up a picture of your mantelpiece for scrutiny. And this week, brave enough to follow Just Three Nita last week and her extraordinary 8 mantelpieces. It's Crimson Avenger of the East Midlands, a man who in 2012, alongside the broken genius of the East Midlands, Billy Two Rivers Nine, challenged mine and Mickey's toilet seat paper in world record, which we'd held since 2010. We've tweeted a picture of the Avenger's mantelpiece just a few minutes ago, so get on Twitter and have a look at it. That's the lower half of the Crimson Avenger's torso, Mick, reflected in the mirror.
1: Y'all can see that, yeah.
0: He looks in fairly good shape. Guys, the fireplace, is that a real fireplace? I don't know enough about fireplaces.
1: To my mind, it is, but it's not a classically old one. It's very modern and straight flat lines. Looks very clean.
0: Mr. Dixon's about to come in. He usually destroys people's mantelpieces at this stage. Chris, real fireplace?
3: It's a real fireplace. I'm not so sure about the fire in it.
0: That's what I'm not
3: also,
0: sure
3: I've,
0: about.
3: Also, I've never quite understood having a fireplace surrounded by wood. There's wood around the outside.
0: Okay, safety issue. Good point there,
3: absolutely.
0: Mr. Dixon.
1: Yeah, definitely, yeah.
0: We've had a tweet from our stable mates, Very Loose Women. No way is that a real fire, they're saying.
1: No, I actually had this fire in my old house. I know this is not a real fire. This is just a gas fire.
0: Okay.
1: That's all it is. It is.
3: So that's what we define as real, not real. A real fire burns coal or wood.
1: Exactly, yeah.
3: And a not real fire... Is gas there that we it looks like a gas fire that I've had certainly so.
0: And again a very clean mantelpiece. When are we going to get a mantelpiece that is dusty?
3: I can send you a picture of mine if you want, Daniel. It's not a problem.
0: We look forward to receiving it. I had assumed our listeners would be a dishevelled bunch who rarely clean their mantelpieces, and maybe they'd have scrawled the major disappointments and disasters that had beset their lives into the dust. But I have been surprised. Beer dump analyst Chris Winstanley has tweeted his mantelpiece. We'll look at it next week. Mr. Winstanley is currently in Hawaii. Those trade winds will be severely testing his boardwalk empire. Quiff, keep those mantelpieces coming in. Tweet your shots to 1607 West Egg, hashtag mantelpiece, or email DRT available at westegg1607.co.uk. We'll analyse those shots over the coming weeks and see how clean you might be as a potential mate for someone. Do remember, Daniel Ruse Tyson is available. Gets another airing on Resonance on Friday at 5 p.m. The podcast is out from the early hours of Tuesday morning on iTunes. Try and rate and review it on iTunes. If that is how you listen to the show, help it get back into those charts so we can continue to grow. I say the same thing every week. When will I say this for the last time? If you'd like to support my work, click on the PayPal link on the blog. You can't miss it. Please show your appreciation for a lot of hard work. There is no MailChimp backing us. This is all done for free here. Get in touch too on any topics touched on here tonight via Twitter. Gentlemen, very quickly, let's take a look at the SW8 beer dump picture. Let me just pass that on to Chris. This is today's picture. What do we think? Any guesses? Chris was very prescient with his guess last week. He's got a smile on his face, Mick.
3: Yeah, I know what that is, Daniel Ruiz Tyson. I know full well what
0: Mick,
3: that is.
1: I would go for a Coors low carb, but again, it's the wrong area for that demographic.
0: Chris?
3: That, my friend, is the more common or garden Japanese beer known as Asahi.
0: Well, we're going to get to that very shortly.
3: You asked me, I said.
0: Mick, Stockwell's never been a big pub area in our lifetime. Not on Clapham Road. One or two pubs, they were quiet pubs. The surrounding estates historically have been packed with European and West Indian immigrants. The pub, never a focal point in the lives of either group.
1: Well, maybe not for you. For me, it was a massive part of my
0: You were
1: up,
0: on the other side of... you were on South Lambeth Road, weren't you?
1: Yeah,
0: really?
1: I was in between South Lambeth and Clapham Road.
0: Clapham Road, we had the coach and horses. I think we had the Royal Oak. Royal
1: You're on the other end. For me, I can list a plethora of pubs that I used to bounce upon from like 8:30 in the morning onwards on a Sunday through till 5 or 6. I had loads of pubs I used to go to around there.
0: This week's Future Me alerts now very briefly. That's all we've got time for in terms of the cafe. For new listeners, Future Me is the old man I fear becoming, always alone, just 35 years older, and it strikes me that we appear to be at different ends of the same life. I won't get Mickey to read them. Last time he was on, he did Wreck the Alerts. Wednesday, 14th of January, Future Me arrived at 10:14 hours. Friday, the 30th of January, Future Me once again arrived in the cafe dead on 10:14 hours. His toast had arrived within 5 minutes. But as he tucked into it, over at the far table to his right, a middle-aged man was asking a middle-aged woman, where do you get your manure from? And this morning, my future self was in the cafe at 10:18 hours, back in the cafe for a longer visit, perhaps next week. Before we go, it is the SW8 beer dump. No one has yet claimed the 500 milliliter bottle of antibacterial hand wash. Every Monday morning, I post a picture of this week's alcoholic dump for you to look at, a bottle or can of alcohol that has been dumped atop the lockable suggestion box outside the Stockwell Vet. And all you have to do is tweet me, remembering to include the SW8 beer dump hashtag with your entry. This week's shot went up this morning just before 10 on Twitter, Instagram and the Facebook page. As I was taking the shot, a young Asian man arrived with a couple of cats, one in each carrier. He stopped at the door, put one of the carriers on the ground, pressed the doorbell. I was looking at the carrier, the ground. Mick, you know that area. It's especially filthy in that part of Stockwell.
1: It really is.
0: That carrier would not come back into my flat. Is this man, when he returns home with his cat, going to put that unwiped undersurface of the carrier down in his flat? Will he have the wherewithal to wet wipe it first? Another horrific Stockwell moment. And now Mickey has this week's entries in chronological order.
1: Dave Green, unofficial, tweeted, within minutes of the shot going up, could it be the distinctive silvery label of an Asahi Super Dry? Nick Bryan tweets, after a brief Photoshop analysis, I'll go for Zweig.
0: I think, yeah, it's a Polish beer, isn't it? Yeah.
3: How are we spelling that?
0: Z-Y-W-I-E-C.
3: Juviet.
1: Oh, Juviet. I said that upstairs.
0: He's like one of the apostles, this
1: fantastic
0: guy.
1: Fantastic,
3: yeah. Beer apostle.
0: Beer apostle. Chris Dixon.
1: I'll go for Juviet. The world number one beer dumper there, going rather cleverly for a Polish beer and showing once again why he's so formidable. Higgs Boson one tweets, in lieu of Asahi Super Dry being taken already, I'll go for Tiger Beer, which my beautiful girlfriend bought me at the weekend. Four bottles thereof. And Eops, one-time winner, who can forget his emotional win back in December, just a week after his beer dump disgrace, tweets, Asahi, one of the great beers.
0: Late entries. Baxter Shank, my futile gamble is Kronbacher. What's that?
1: That's a German beer.
0: German beer?
1: Very strong.
0: Asahi, says dumping debutant Minza. Unconvincing drum roll. This week's dump beer, called right by Mr. Chris Dixon, a 330 milliliter bottle of Super Dry Asahi, the beer for all seasons. Apparently, it is the first appearance for a Japanese beer in the beer dump. And this week's winner is Fake Dave Green, a first title for the self-styled Guitar Hero rock band Recycler. Higgs Boson won. I think he'll be disappointed with himself. Just coming up short again. He's the Netherlands of SW8, the nearly man of the beer dump. Minza, meantime, can take encouragement from a brilliant debut. Unfortunately, I have to take the first correct answer. He's one to watch. Perhaps you can find all the leaderboard standings on the blog. Bottles now on 12 appearances. Mate, what are we learning from these

0: when we were kids.
1: No, that's true.
2: As the Gold Label made an appearance,
0: oh,
2: yeah.
0: What a drink that was.
1: What's Gold Label,
0: guys? A tiny little tin.
2: It's a fortified wine, I believe, is the Gold Label. I am yet in my 35 years to have seen to actually drink a can, yet hundreds have I seen discarded on the streets and country lanes.
0: Well, I'll tell you what, Chris, next time I'm in, maybe me and you could crack a couple open.
2: Yeah.
0: Why don't we?
2: Share a four-pack of Gold Label. That would be an evening.
0: Yeah, that'd be fantastic.
1: Peroni, Superbox, Stella, they're still all on two appearances. Visit the blog to see the full list of all the drinks that have appeared in the beer dump since it launched last October. That is the show this week. Send us your mantelpiece shots. Let's see how clean they are. Don't forget the A to Z of Me and My Dad. My show at the Big Green Bookshop in Wood Green on 12th of February. 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Every single penny goes to Resonance. Follow me, Twitter, 1607 West Egg. Coming up after this, The Gravy with Will Ward and Patrick Saville. Thanks to engineer number one, Chris Dixon. Our guest tonight, Mickey Boyd. Shoulders back, South London. As chilly as it is, keep on walking towards the sun. I am back next Monday. I'm Daniel Ruiz-Tyson. And this week, I have been available.

Mm-hmm.

Thank you.

0: Hello, you're listening to Wasteland Receiver on Resonance FM. I'm Robert Quinn. It's Saturday the 13th of June and got a special show today. Today I'll be chatting to Simon Reynolds, a music journalist, about his book Still in a Dream on underground rock from 1984 to 1994. And it was a chat I really enjoyed. Great chatting to Simon. So I hope you enjoy it too. Without further ado, this is Simon Reynolds. Well, Simon, first of all, welcome to Resonance FM. I'm really glad to have you on, and I've really been loving reading this book. Still in a Dream, Shoegaze, Slackers, and the Reinvention of Rock, 1984 to 1994. I think, first of all, your enthusiasm for music in this book has been like fuel on the fire for my own interest in music and journalism. I find myself just wanting to read more and more now. It's a fantastic book, and in some ways a follow-up to your book Rip It Up and Start Again. First of all, what made you want to write this one?
1: It's, you know, it's kind of weird. Like sometimes you the impulse to write about something comes, and then as you go along doing it, almost reasons emerge that it's a good idea. It seemed like a sort of, in some ways, a logical thing to do, like almost the sequel to Rip It Up. And Rip It Up, you know, has people like that book, and you know, it feels like people might want to read the next story, but the story is different. I immediately realized it would have to be very different, because when I wrote Rip It Up, it was based on a period of my life when I was kind of an onlooker, like I was reading about in the music press. I went to some shows, but really quite sporadically. I was buying the records, but I was very much, you know, on the outside. And I sort of, as soon as I sort of think about this period, it's still in the dream, I was like, you know, on the front lines of music journalism. I was like writing for Melody Maker, which came out every week. And, you know, meeting all these bands. I probably went to more shows in a month, more concerts, gigs, than I did in probably 4 or 5 years of when I was a student and living on the dole. Like, because, you know, well, you got on the guest list, but like I was just, it was my job and my passion and vocation. So I was in the thick of the scene. I knew these bands, met them, knew people who ran labels. And so it sort of became like a book where I'd be much more like a protagonist in the story. And it's sort of seen through my eyes as like, you know, someone going to meet these groups, having these conversations, intense conversations with them, the excitement of going on my first trips to America, which is one of the boons of being working for the music press, was that record companies would send you overseas to do a story. And then my policy was like, when I was there, I'd do as many other interviews as I could, you know, like, because we were always trying to beat the

0: competition, which was the NME, New Music Express and Sounds. So, you know, I'd just be like, I'd go somewhere and then I'd, off the back of one record company, and then do all these sort of more underground groups that didn't have the resources to, you know, bring anyone over. And, but, you know, it was a very, it was a fun lifestyle. And we had extraordinary license writing with these papers. They came out every week. Mm. There was a lot of pages in them because it was one of the only places the record industry or concert promoters or, you know, people doing festivals could advertise. So, you know, in a magazine, ad pages correlate to editorial pages and pages with writing and stories and news or whatever. So we had a lot of space every week. And so, you know, the editors would let us write about really kind of unknown bands and sometimes put them on the cover, you know, very early in their career. Like a group like A.R. Kane, you know, they were on the cover based on their second single. And you could really go off, you know, you could really write in this quite, you know, it's not conventional journalism. It doesn't obey any of the rules of newspaper journalism. It's full of random philosophizing and, you know, political pronouncements and, you know, very poetic imagery, you know, and other people, you know, people do very funny writing as well in this context. It was a kind of unruly form of journalism. It didn't obey the rules of how a magazine article should be structured or whatever. So, yeah, it was a really fun space to be in.
1: Yeah, I mean, yeah, it seems amazing. You know, and I think even the book, if it was just about your own life and times coming up as a music journalist, I think it would be a fascinating and entertaining book. But what the book is as well as that is just some fantastic analysis of bands in that time. I just want to ask you first of all about 1984 to 1994, that period. Was that always clear to you as a time frame of this book that you uncover? What set that out?
0: Well, the previous book, Rip It Up, ends in 1984. It actually really starts in 1983, but it was sort of messy to have that. That's the number, because I sort of started with the Cocteau Twins' Head Over Heels album, which is the one where they really like became a phenomenon. Like, people were raving about them, and they got a lot of people listening to them. You know, that's when I tuned into what they do. Yeah. And also REM's Murmur. Cocteau Twins were very influential on a lot of the groups that came later, like A.R. Kane and Seafeel and Slowdive and Lush and sort of, you know, what you think of archetypal shoegaze groups. REM less so, but I think what they had in early on, REM with Murmur, is that you can't really hear the words, which is very similar to what Liz Fraser in Cocteau Twins is doing. And I do the voice as an instrument. And one of the things that defines this era, there are great lyrics and certain artists where the lyrics are very, like, important, but, like, generally words are making statements, are dropped away as important. It's all about the sound, and you even get affects the style of mixing records, like where the voices are kind of much smaller and sort of buried in this wall of sound, you know, like the Husker Du invented that, and Dinosaur Junior developed it, and then My Bloody Valentine, all these groups. It's quite a small voice where you can't always make out what the lyrics are. More like a vague feeling that comes from the voice, and then this sort of wall of textured guitar sound. That's sort of one of the things that runs through a lot, most maybe, of the music I covered. And then I felt like that period sort of ends, you know, the thing that sort of is the knocks shoegaze out of, you know, out of the running for a while is Britpop emerges. And it's quite the opposite, the way, you know, the voice is much more prominent. You know, someone like Liam Gallagher, his voice is right in your face. Blur, you know, the words are very important, and they're like satirical social comments, sketches of characters and stuff, you know. It's sort of back to a more pop sort of idea of music, where the voice and words and, you know, words and lyrics and saying things becomes much more what pop music is about again. I just felt like that was the era. And it's not like I quite like these in-between eras where like there's a lot of stuff that was going on at that time that I don't write about particularly. I was kind of focused on this area of the groups that sort of led to shoegaze and then shoegaze itself. And I have this other word in the subtitle, slackers, which is more about like groups like The Replacements or Dinosaur Jr. and then later Pavement, where there's a sort of almost like a kind of we're bumbling through life. We're not yuppie. It's sort of like the sort of rebellion, except that's too concerted. A sort of soft rebellion against the idea of the yuppie. You know, the yuppie was very, I don't even know if that's a word people would use anymore, but like young urban professional was like a 80s archetype of someone had a Filofax, you know, do you even know what that is? Filofax.
1: Not really.
0: Before you did it all on your phone or on Google, you had this book that you kind of blotted out your meetings, you know, and your career. It was like for people with a career, we have a Filofax. I had a sort of, and there was a copy of it called a Leafax. I think that's what I had. I don't know. The yuppie might also have the very early brick-sized mobile phone. You know? And they were like very career-oriented, and it was very much in tune with the sort of Margaret Thatcher era of ambition and let's make loads of money. And these bands, the slacker bands, and there was this film Slacker that sort of brilliantly captured the whole mood of this sort of rock underground. These sort of people who were just messing around after graduating, living in college towns, just not doing much, or sort of half-heartedly, half-assed attempts to do a band, you know. These slackers would be the opposite of the mainstream ambition culture.
1: I mean, it's interesting with the book how there are kind of overarching themes that unite all the bands. Because looking at the cover, we can get into the cover in a bit, but it's such like, it's so visually a symbol of like shoegaze and that world. But the book dives into shoegaze, slacker rock, dream pop, not to mention the likes of Earthquake, which I was not familiar with before. It's interesting how
0: it's being written into history.
1: I was glad to see it, but it's interesting how you kind of have chapters where you bring bands together by some kind of shared feature. I was curious, were those kind of connections that you had already established at the time, or was that some kind of new insight and reflection?
0: So some of them were like sort of ideas we had at the time, and I mean, the word shoegaze didn't exist until really 1991, and then 92, there was this big anti-reaction against shoegaze. So it was very, you know, it's obviously gone on to be the semantic victor and the word for a lot of stuff, including things, its precursors like the Cocteau Twins. There's some of the terms. There were some other terms that me and my friends at Melody Maker banded around haven't really bothered to sort of keep going. Like oceanic rock was a term we used, like arcane, and sort of almost like the idea of music where you're sort of immersed in it and you're kind of like almost like going back to the womb in sound. Some of the Earthquake was definitely a term that me and my great writing comrade David Stubbs used in the Melody Maker to describe it sort of seemed to cover both the sound of a lot of groups like the Butthole Surface, well, the name, the Butthole Surface itself, but like their sound was very grungy and bass heavy, and it sounded like, it hit your body in a very visceral way, and it sounded like something splattering and splurging. But even the lyrical, what the songs were about and the imagery that the Butthole Surface projected behind them, it's all of kind of like gross, abject things, you know, they would have like car crashes, and they had they used a penile reconstruction medical film they got hold of like someone whose penis had been injured and was being reconstructed, but they ran it backwards. I didn't even know that. Someone who used to see them like dozens of times just recently told me they would run it backwards, so it looks like the surgeon is disassembling the penis. Okay. So this was part of this sort of, you know, there's a lot of music at this time. Big Black was another group who had songs about psychosis, and Sonic Youth had a lot of songs where they were kind of method acting the role of like a psychopath or someone very disturbed. There's an interest in the dark side, in sort of dark human drives, and just the kind of like the horror of the horror in the world. But kind of in a weird way, although it sounds like a very morbid thing, I was a kind of real fascinated joy in it, and just like mind blown by just the weirdness of things that happen in the world. Yeah. You know? It wasn't, I don't think it was as nihilistic as it can come across today, but it definitely was a fascination for like America's uses were grody, like grody things, like gross, grotesque,
1: yeah,
0: physical stuff.

0: So I think earthquakes for us, the quake is like, you know, like it's like an earthquake, tectonic, but basically it's like this seismic thing you felt like in your gut.
1: Yeah. It's interesting because even with the earthquake stuff, like it feels like you're being led into someone's inner mind and like seeing a form of catharsis and, you know, seeing the darkest depths of, I don't know, someone's inner reality. A lot about interiority in this book. And there's a part towards the end where you mention, which I did find striking, how bands like Cocteau Twins, My Bloody Valentine, Pixies, Sonic Youth, Dinosaur Jr., they hardly ever referred to surrounding political realities. It was more of an inner reality, desire, and dream.
0: I think that's true. Like, I was thinking about it, like, there's hardly any examples of, like, I mean, I think there were other people in the music scene then. There was the Red Wedge movement, which was trying to get the youth vote out for Labour. Paul Weller would have songs about the miners' strike, or like, you know, a song like actually called Right to Go, which was trying to get people to register to vote, you know, all laudable stuff. It didn't seem to be leading to great music from my point of view. And I think, you know, I think about these groups like My Bloody Valentine, like, could they have had a song about the poll tax? You probably don't even know what the poll tax was, right? Poll tax was they changed the way that local taxation was done. So it wasn't based on property, but on the number of persons per household, which immediately shifts the local tax burden to young people and working class people who tend to live, you know, like if, you know, students sharing a house, suddenly they're all paying a lot more local taxation. There was a huge outrage, and there were marches, and I think there were riots actually in Trafalgar Square about this poll tax, how socially regressive it was. It just, if this stuff was going on, people were aware of it, you know. I voted Labour, you know, I was involved in the Labour Party. It wasn't like I was politically oblivious, but it just didn't, I can't imagine My Bloody Valentine writing a song about unemployment or protest. Yeah. It just didn't fit their whole ethos, which was much more sort of romantic and Dionysian and about, you know, Kevin Shields had this phrase, the chaos of desire, you know, it's about desire, it's about dreams, about melancholy a lot of time. If for whatever reason, the Cocteau Twins would not write about this stuff because she's singing in a kind of semi-invented language of words she found in dictionaries of, like, you know, fancy sounding words, and it sort of feels meaningful, but you know, no statements as such are being made. But there was a sort of sense of like, I think people felt by the time of the, you know, Thatcher was re-elected three times, you know, by the third time, the idea of writing songs saying Stand Down Margaret, as the Beat had done, you know, in 1981 or whatever, or a song about, you know, UB40 did a song called The Earth Dies Screaming, which I, as a, you know, a teenager, I thought was amazing. It's a song about like nuclear war, and they were on Top of the Pops singing this dirt, you know, and the whole party atmosphere in the Top of Pops is completely gone. You just see these little balloons bobbing desolately as they're singing about the destruction of the world. But I think by the late 80s, it just seemed like it didn't achieve anything to write about this stuff. Like, it was not going anywhere. And other obsessions, like, you know, the Arsequake type obsession with the twisted and the macabre, more compelling for bands to write about, I think.
1: Yeah, well, it's interesting. There's one kind of comment you make about Cocteau Twins, that it was reverie, not revolution. And I've been thinking about that a lot because it's interesting reading the book now at this point in time where shoegaze seems to be having a pretty strong revival. When My Bloody Valentine announced dates for the end of last year, it was probably one of the most talked about things I think I was seeing in music communities, especially with younger Gen Z crowds. I was wondering if you have any kind of insight or theories into why that is, why it's resonated so much.
0: I've been thinking about that a lot, and people have asked me, and I think a lot of things, like, I mean, shoegaze is appealing to listeners, I think, because it's very has this great combination of sensuousness and often sadness. There's often sadness in it. And I think it's like, in the book I describe it as like a sort of a coverlet or a duvet that you kind of can wrap yourself in. And you can escape the world or in it, I think. It's also a great sound. I think that sort of still feels like it's one of the, maybe one of the last phases of guitar music that doesn't feel like retro rock, if you know what I mean. Like, I mean, I think people in metal, say, extreme metal, probably all kinds of interesting things are done with guitars, but metal's kind of its own thing, I think. For a lot of people, it's too much, probably. But shoegaze is a really nice combination of it. It's powerful and weird. It's kind of weird and powerful, yet also fragile and beautiful. You know, it's a genre that is very into being beautiful, I think. And which is why, like, when people describe it, like me, you know, we would often use romantic type imagery of like clouds, yeah, and, you know, like natural beauty kind of imagery to describe the guitar textures and the way the song sort of floated along. I think also, like, for bands, this is just a guess because I'm not a musician, but I think it might be a kind of music where you can get really quite good results without necessarily being an amazing, proficient guitarist. Like because it's all about texture and you're using effects a lot, you can do fairly, I wouldn't say rudimentary, but, like, you know, you're not doing like incredibly intricate solos. It's really not a genre that has solos in or very complicated patterns. You can create a really satisfying sound, with some quite simple guitar moves, says the non-guitarist. But it is so much about texture and about, like, the creativity is, or the skill is more like sort of how do we get this sound with pedals or with unusual. Kevin Shields had all these unusual techniques using the tremolo arm. It's sort of a kind of ingenuity of being a guitarist, as opposed to necessarily able to play like very complex solos, you know?
1: Yeah. One thing as well about, one thing I've always felt about music is that for some reason, when I know all the lyrics of a song, what they are, how the song was made, why it was made, it suddenly completely loses its allure. I don't know why. It's always been that way. But it's interesting even hearing you write about the guitar tuning, and that it creates these like hidden melodies that aren't really there.
0: Musicians have come up with different terms for it, like illusion notes is one, I think, ghost harmonies. Glenn Branco is more like an avant-garde guitarist, but did some sort of things with guitars that kind of anticipate shoegaze. Like, you'd have these guitar armies where, you know, a dozen people would be playing very simple patterns, but the swarm of sound that would build up, you know, there would be sort of overtones, and you could never be sure if you were imagining what you were hearing or not. And he used the word pleromas. I think it's got some kind of Greek ancient meaning to describe these sort of phantom harmony, phantom tones that you hear. I think that's a lot of what's about, like, Kevin, you know, My Bloody Valentine also used, you know, volume, you know, just sheer amplification. At a certain level of playing at that volume, there's so much sound ringing in the concert hall. And everything's so overdriven that, you know, you're hearing things that aren't actually there. And I think that's one time you play the record.
1: Yeah.
0: You hear different things. Tane sounds different on different playback situations, or, you know, on headphones, or like when it comes out and you hear it play into a room, you know, it's sort of endlessly re-listenable in a way that some other forms of pop music, it's much more like you get it all instantly.
1: Yeah.

0: But it's so like it's so like phantom like, and even how when you start the book, your first one of your first chapters on REM and Cocteau Twins talks about this kind of lyrical and vocal aspect, and it's interesting because it is so dreamlike. It's like how if you write down a dream and try to explain it to someone, it doesn't make sense of what the emotion was. That's something that can't really just be transcribed in a way. Dreams is such a beautiful motif through this book that just explains, it helps explain so much. Was that always apparent to you as a theme?
1: It was always going to be like a major theme. I actually did quite a lot of reading on dreams, but like the theory of dreams, or the neurology or whatever you call it, the science of dreams actually was not any use at all for me to dig into, REM sleep and all these theories about what the function of dreams are. So I just use it more as a loose kind of poetic thing that recurs. And there's many different kinds of dreams. And I even talk about how some of the things that were the cultural opposition at that time also talk about dreaming. You know, the sort of yuppie ambition thing. But that's more like a kind of, you know, if you fight for your dreams, if you dream hard, you will get your goals in life, you know. It's a very, you know, it's such a flexible term, but dreaming in this book, the kind of dream I'm talking about is more like daydreaming, reverie. You mentioned that word earlier. Sometimes actual dreams inspire the artist, you know, like A.R. Kane coined this term dream pop, and they actually used things they developed, they got into lucid dreaming where they could actually be semi-conscious in their dreams, and they would actually write songs or have ideas for songs in their dreams and then sort of wake themselves up and note them down. A lot of the actual lyrical imagery in some of these bands is very dreamlike. You know, there's a dream logic, it's striking images, it does, you know, especially the early Michael Stipe stuff in REM is very sort of fractured, and you know, it's sort of cinematic/dreamlike, but like sort of art cinema, you know, very lacking in narrative logic. That's when you can hear him singing. Often it just sounds like this gorgeous mystical bubbling sound coming out of him, you know. When you can hear, that's, you know, sometimes you words flash into sort of clarity, and you get a certain sense of some kind of striking image, you know. Like he has something like a two-headed cow that suddenly pops into clarity, and that's sort of like, maybe you saw that in a museum somewhere in Georgia, but maybe it's something you saw in a dream.
0: Yeah, that's one of the things. It's when like with likes of Cocteau Twins or REM, it's when you can hear the lyric, it's how much more that like hits you, that you can figure something out. But also, just stick on dreams, it's really funny. It's really interesting how it forms as a motif in different ways that it's mentioned. And you talk about how some of the music journalism and the writing that you were doing, it might have been done when you should have been dreaming. It was done when you might have
1: I my lifestyle was like every week at least once and probably sometimes twice, but I would be up all night writing, like it was either a big feature or a cover story, or it might be the singles. That was a big, it's kind of like a great fun thing to do in the sense of the writing you did, but actually doing it was like a real ordeal because you had to listen to way more singles than you actually reviewed, and it would always be like 7 a.m. you were still going through some, and then you had to write up your notes. And I had this topsy-turvy life, I was missing out on dreams through being awake. And another meaning of dreams, there's a phrase that the poet Mallarmé used that someone in the music press quoted, saddened by dreams. And I kept this sort of phrase in my head for years, because for the other kind of dreams, like the unrequited dreams of, you know, doomed romances, which, you know, is a big thing in, the Smiths and Morrissey's lyrics, these sort of hopeless dreams. You know, he had a lot of lines like, I once had a dream, I can't remember, it's something like, you know, it basically never came true, you know. So with an artist like Lawrence in Felt, like it's a lot about a sort of like, if only life could be like how I dream it to be, you know. So there's sort of such a multivalent word dream, and there's, you know, nightmares, you know, and the dark side of dreaming as well. I talk about the Pixies and their influence from David Lynch, and, like, you know, David Lynch's movies, which are hugely influential,
0: on musicians
1: at that time. They work through dream logic, and the images, you know, he composed the shots in his films are like composed, like surrealist paintings or like dream scenes, you know, ultra vivid and disturbing. And so I feel like, it's dream, all the different meanings of dreams come into play.
0: It comes about in so many ways. But one thing on you as a writer, I think that was one of the parts I really just enjoyed in the book. Your reflections on wanting to rave about bands, you know, that you wanted bands to really rave about. You've mentioned how, like, you had a license then that writing could be different than it was in newspapers. It could be elevated, making kind of sweeping, big, passionate swings. Yeah. And there's a part I really liked in the book. You say, risking absurdity by taking things too seriously, drunk with its own power. For how else can it hope to intoxicate the reader drunk on power? Which I thought was brilliant. I remember living in Ireland, buying a few music magazines. I won't name and shame, but every review was just 4 out of 5. I thought, what's the point?
1: I once worked for this music paper, this music magazine in America called Spin. And when I was doing my pitch to get the job as being the reviews editor, I said, I'm going to abolish the numbers 6 and 7. Because every record was graded from out of 10, you see. And I was like, we're only going to have 9s and 10s and, I don't know, 4, 3, 2, 1, whatever. Yeah. And initially they liked that idea, but I think one of the key people there was much more into this traditional measured, kind of actually a very American way of being measured, you know, like you don't rave about a group on their first album, like you kind of wait to their second or third, and then you say, well, they've kind of finally come into their own. The British way, at least in my era, was inordinate praise right out of the gate, you know. And quite a few things were hyped that weren't, you know, as deserving, it turned out, in the long run, or even in the short run. But I think there's something to that. So I think readers liked it, actually. I think, you know, and then I think then you get to think in those days, of course, if you read something that's rhapsodizing about a record, probably the only way to really know is to go and buy it. So you have to kind of make that leap of faith and trust the writer. And I used to have writers that I used to trust, and they were pretty infallible. You know, the odd dud here and there. But, like, you know, they buy about the record so deliriously, intoxicatedly, and sometimes with a great sense of momentousness, like, here's this record. You had to go out and buy it. And then usually, more often than not, your faith would be repaid. I'd certainly some, you know, I've had a few people over the years have come up to me and said, you sold me a dud there, Reynolds. You owe me, you know, 8 quid or whatever it was. Record was not as good, but usually people say thanks for turning me on to this. Yeah, I think it's a nice way the press works in those days. Now people can hear it themselves, and the role of writing is a bit more different. It's much more like, I don't know what it, you know, you go in depth on it and you kind of unpack what it could mean, and you put it in its context. But you know, it would say with Boards of Canada this very week, everyone can go and hear at the same time as the reviewers. So it sort of changes the function of reviewing, I think.
0: I have been thinking about that I've been wondering why, you know, reading about music journalism at this time just seems amazing. And I was thinking, why is it, do we not have the same world? And I guess it is that you can just, you don't need to read a review, you can listen for yourself. I was just curious, like, I know you've got a fantastic blog, and I've been trying to figure out what is the best way to enjoy music journalism. How do you see it in the contemporary world?
1: I think in some ways it has some of the same functions as it always had, which is this sort of like a really good listener. Like a reviewer is like a, you know, a really good review is a act of listening. So you're sort of evoking it, pinpointing what the new or interesting things are, or how it differs from what they've done before. These are all things that listeners can work out for themselves, but it's kind of nice to have a sort of a very informed, thoughtful person who's doing that for you. And then I suppose that the larger context and the patterns and like, you know, like a sort of vibe or even a genre emerges, you know, like, I don't know, I'm trying to think of recent times, fairly recent times would have been that speak sing phenomenon of Dry Cleaning and Yard Act and all those groups. And, you know, there were some really good pieces that sort of said, oh, look, there's something happening here. And these are what they have. I wrote one myself a bit, you know, after the first people had written about them, I did a piece on, you know, as a big fan of Dry Cleaning, you know, and it's really great as a writer to have patterns that you can observe and you and connections and like, what does this say about what's going on in the UK at this time, which was pretty depressing. And a lot of the affect of in these groups is either depressed or just sort of scathing about what's going on in the country, but humorously scathing. But you know, I think that's something that writers can do. I think, like, you know, like in a weird way, like the critic is sort of like a professional fan. And sometimes being a fan is also being an anti-fan. So, you know, like things that you hate, or when you're disappointed by an artist that you love, and then there's that difficult thing where you like have to sort of tell them off, rebuke them, or say you can do better. And which certainly was particularly hard if you had got like friendly with the band, you know, then they get. You know, but I think I don't know. I think it's some of the same things as ever. There obviously isn't the consumer guidance thing isn't nearly as important, I don't think. But you show a way to listen to something, and I mean, it's like one thing that critics can do is someone said this, that like critics are like sensualists. Like they can almost hear what the new form of pleasure is. Like with Shoegaze or My Bloody Valentine, like it would be like, no, this record isn't badly recorded. It's meant to sound like that. And this is more interesting than a clearly produced guitar sound. You know, this is a new avenue of pleasure in music. In my writing career, like Jungle, like, which sounded very chaotic to a lot of people. And then you sort of say, actually, no, it's really sophisticated, and the rhythms are very complicated, and it's all about the drums and the bass, and the other elements are sort of, you know, it's like an inversion of regular music where the rhythm section is everything. And all the other stuff that's supposed to be on top drops away as sort of optional extras. You know, so you, as a critic, you can sort of hear where there is a new musical idea or a new form of musical pleasure.
0: Yeah. Well, it seems like nearly that critics now have to make like bigger swings than I did back then, that you have to, I nearly kind of like and agree with that idea that writing something in a 6 out of 10 or 7 out of 10 should be banned. That, you
1: there's
0: know,
1: so much that falls into that, unfortunately, and that's the problem, is that it's very hard. There's so much sort of quite deserving music in the world, and you kind of want to. It's also quite hard to write well about that kind of stuff. It's actually easier to write negative stuff and more you can be more entertaining about than really bad stuff in a way.

0: it's interesting reading. We've talked about how shoegaze has had such a mass revival, but the likes of A.R. Kane, I've heard of them, but it feels like not maybe as much as I should have. You say that back then they're almost as celebrated and as influential as My Bloody Valentine.
1: Yeah,
0: are kind of unsung heroes of this period.
1: Well, definitely A.R. Kane. They were pretty big at the time. They got to number one in the indie charts, and they were on the front cover of Melody Maker twice, and possibly another music paper, I'm not sure, but they were like covered, you know, and praised. But I think they never really toured as such. Live, they were like just chaos. They just overdriven sound through FX pedals, and it was hard to correlate it to the songs on the records, and the voice was completely drowned. So they weren't like, you know, My Bloody Valentine gig. They toured, and they continued to tour even after, you know, not really being a recording artist anymore. They still have kept their name large to the point where they play these enormous shows now. We've accumulated love built up over multiple generations. A.R. Kane sort of just faded away after two great albums, and then, well, there was another album, but the two main ones they did were the ones that, you know, they're sort of great stuff, I think. And they've been forgotten a bit, but they were really amazing, adventurous musicians, and they had a whole bunch, you know, they were making this chaotic guitar music, but they, being black, they had all this kind of other influences that came in. Like, they had grown up with reggae sound systems, so there's this dub thing. They listened to a lot of jazz, and Miles Davis was like a sort of hero to them. I don't think they had the technique to do what Miles Davis did, but they wanted to make soundscapes like in a silent way. And so they had a very wide range of references or inspirations, let's say, and made these like amazingly varied records. And then some of their stuff was quite pop, you know, towards the end. This album, I, is full of beautiful, lovely tunes, and they stand out as like very ambitious. And they had a great sort of sense of their rhetoric, you know, coming up with this term dream pop, the things they talked about quite mystically and interviews, and they were sort of enigmatic yet sort of had a good line in patter as well. Another group I really like that sort of towards the end of this period is Insides, who were like, I sort of bracket them under post-rock, but really they're much more like a sort of skewed pop group. And they made this great record, Euphoria, that it's extremely palatable. They wanted to make something that people would find pleasant to listen to. I think they were very taken with Bjork's first solo album, which is, you know, really a lovely listen. And they didn't want it there. I think they might have had a pass where they were more into noise and weird stuff, and then they thought, this is just, why are we trying to hurt people's ears? It's more interesting to caress people's ears. And they had great, the singer Kirsty had these great sort of lyrics, sort of very, I don't know, prickly emotions being explored. So they were on 4AD, and they did this, you know, what I thought was one of the best records of the 90s, Euphoria.
0: Simon, that is just one of so many bands that I'm really looking forward to exploring now since we spoke. Thank you so much for your
1: Welcome. Your time. Yeah. Well, thank you very much.
0: Thank you very much, Simon. Thank you.
1: Good questions. I appreciate it.
0: Perfect. Nice chatting to you, Simon. Have a great day.
1: Bye.

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1: Hi, my name is Richard Hendricksons. 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We'll start the show with a new release by guitarists Masami Kawaguchi from Japan and Alan or Anla Cortes from Argentina. It's called Godzilla's Quantum Sneeze, and it's pretty rock and roll. After that, new record by new band, BANS, features famous improvisers John Butcher, Sophie Agnel, Pascal Nigenkemper, and Stale Lavik Solberg.

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Up next, Wadada Leo Smith's new album, Constellations and Hemispheres, on, wouldn't you know it, Burning Ambulance Music. It's an excellent record, and reminds me of his non-ECM work, which is, to my mind, his best. It has a touch of abrasiveness, and somewhat of an electric mist.

Still such music, still Resonance FM. We'll now hear a three-part suite called Monastic Trip by Polish players Kornel Poplawski, Waldemar Knade, and Jerzy Mazol, in collaboration with American drummer Calvin Weston. It comes from their new record, Whatever Lovely Is, which was recorded in separate locations and not in the order you'd expect. Weston recorded the drums in Philadelphia with nothing to play along to, and the rest of the music was built around that.

This is Such Music on Resonance 104.4 FM. John Chandler's label Funstret is bringing us two new releases this fall. First, we'll hear an early preview of London Concert by the trio Space. It includes pianist Lisa Ullén, bass player Elsa Bergman, and drummer Anna Lund. It was recorded at Café Otto and is out on October 9. I love this band very much. I'll be hosting them at a Skanumesh event in Liepāja next July. After that, we'll hear a piece from another Funstret publication, Lummerknit, the recently released solo album by Swedish guitarist Finn Loxbo. Critic Peter Margasek has already called it a work of astonishing focus and originality.

0: This was Such Music on Resonance FM, and my name is Richard Sandriksons. 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
1: Such
2: lost For the Lost is a weekly exploration of the curious, dark, and the surreal. It's a space where sound and story slip beneath the surface of the everyday. Through a curated blend of radio plays, poetry, experimental soundscapes, live performances,

older sister, who had not long given birth to my niece, was in a single bed opposite. I woke up in the middle of the night, and I was looking down at my elder sister's bed with a crib on the floor beside her. At the end of her bed was a little girl in a white lace gown, and I can only describe her as a 3 or 4 year old little Shirley Temple with this mop of curly blonde hair. I was staring at her, and I wasn't frightened of her because she was so gorgeous. I could only see her side on because she was looking down at my sister, and I immediately knew it was someone in spirit form because I could see my favourite poster of Michael Jackson right through her body.

0: That was the track We Come in Peace by the band Oh. It is Monday the 13th of July and you're listening to For the Lost. I'm really excited to have with us today our special guest, Sarah Sparks. Welcome to the show, Sarah.
1: Thank you, Dee. I'm very excited to be here.
0: We're very excited to have you on. And we kick-started the show with a ghost story there from you. And tell us a bit about the story and the author.
1: That was one of a number of ghost stories I collected when I was in Liverpool. I did an artist residency at FACT in Liverpool as part of an exhibition called No Such Thing as Gravity, which explored those kind of areas of research which kind of cross from science into kind of magic. And I was looking at ghosts. As part of the project, I put a call out for local Liverpool ghost stories. And it turns out that Liverpool is very haunted.
0: Right.
1: And a lot of ghost stories came through. There were several from a woman called Laura Dove, and I actually met Laura and recorded her ghost stories. And I've compiled them all on a blog of Liverpool ghost stories. But Laura's story was particularly interesting. Would you like to hear more about her story?
0: Yes, absolutely, yeah.
1: So Laura... She moved to Liverpool with her family, and she was from a mixed heritage family with an Irish mother and a West Indian father. And they moved to a new estate in Liverpool. And they had a lot of racist comments as they were moving into their new flat. People were sort of taunting them and telling them it was haunted. And they assumed that that was part of the racism, was to sort of, you know, was to provoke and say, yeah, you're moving into a haunted flat. But it turned out that the flat was haunted. Well, certainly Laura and her siblings experienced a lot of things that they couldn't explain while they were living there, including that story that I just told you about the little girl appearing in front of her sister's baby's crib. So you can imagine it was quite a crowded flat with all the sisters in there and a brother as well. There were other stories about orphans around, or about children, sorry, not orphans, children. Spoilers, sorry about that, about children around a fountain kind of sort of floating into the air. And also about strange sounds, bangings on doors, blood appearing on the floor. Now, the apartments they lived in, I went and did a little bit of research into the history of that space. And previously, it had been a home for orphaned girls. So right. That was an interesting kind of connection, maybe. Although, as somebody collecting ghost stories and making work about and organising events about ghosts, I don't like to take a position on either side as either a believer or a sceptic. I try very hard to remain neutral. So I see it as a fascinating and haunting story.
0: No, and we appreciate you sharing that with us, and hearing a bit more about your work is very exciting. And what was the moment for you then, Sarah? Was this something that happened when you were younger? Perhaps you read something, you might have seen something. What got you working into the world of ghosts and the paranormal?
1: I grew up in the 1970s, and children's television in that period of time was full of stories about ghosts and the paranormal. You know, if it wasn't a sort of psychedelic stone circle with a cult leader, you know, sending people off into space, there would be, you'd meet a little child at a moon dial at midnight, you know, when the clock strikes 11, you know, 13, and you know, some sort of phenomena would happen. And there were sort of endless books and television programs that I think a lot of people from my generation, it really fed into our collective unconscious. But I also had a family on my maternal side who loved to tell stories about ghosts. These were more apocryphal stories, so stories from the village and the area that they'd grown up in, ghosts and devils and things that aren't explainable. And so that also kind of got into my unconscious as well. And then as I got older and being a bit of, you know, the weird sort of outsider child, then I also was drawn towards the paranormal and to the cultures around that, which where I sort of felt like I found a home with people that shared that interest.
0: That's fantastic. And, you know, you are an artist, you are a curator, you give a lot of lectures in this space. So you are a sort of leading expert in the world of ghosts and the paranormal. And I would love to know a bit more about your artistic practice. I know that there is another sort of big piece of who you are and what you do. So do you tell us a bit about some latest exhibitions or a recent project of yours?
1: Thank you, Dee. That is so kind of you to describe me as an expert. I think of myself as an amateur ghost expert. So I'd put the word amateur first because I'm not doing it as part of a PhD research, or I'm doing it very much in that amateur sense. And I enjoy that. But thank you. And yes, as to my own interest in ghosts as an artist, I think that started, that's also quite a while ago, in 2008, when I co-curated an exhibition called Ghost at St John in Bethnal Green, which is a church in East London that hosts exhibitions. And I'd been looking for a space to host an exhibition that looked at the idea of the ghost story. And this space just seemed perfect. And a friend, Amy Clark, had just taken on running an art space there. So I put in a proposal for an exhibition and co-curated what I was hoping would be like a Christmas party for artists, because I felt we didn't get to have Christmas parties, office parties. And I like the idea of the Christmas ghost story. I don't know if you ever watched them, you know, those, or have seen the repeats of or the remakes of a BBC ghost story for Christmas.
0: Yeah, absolutely.
1: So, you know, that was that kind of idea that I wanted to recreate in an exhibition. So together with Ricardo Vidal, we turned the church into a phantasmagoria with projections, performances, film screenings, sound art. So it was a kind of experiential thing, and it was just on for a weekend. And that was very successful. We were really blown away by the conversations we had with artists and people that weren't artists, just everybody that came in had a viewpoint about ghosts and had something to say on the subject or had experiences. And so we thought, this is interesting. We should research this further. And so we developed a research project called Ghost, which started out at Senate House in London, at the University of London, where Ricardo worked. And and then it's had a long story since then.
0: And we're looking forward to hearing more about that. I mean, I thought we could sort of talk a bit more about the concept of a ghost, which I think, depending on where you are in the world, your own beliefs, your own experiences, it can have a different meaning. Some people put things down to, oh, you know, it was sleep paralysis and you had this sort of vision or a dream, or some people feel it's dead ancestors coming back to visit us. But I would love to hear from you, you know, what are your thoughts in terms of what is actually a ghost?
1: All of those things. I think it's all of those things. And I remain somebody, who's forever interested in people's ghost stories, their experience, their ideas about what a ghost might be. I want to hear all of those different theories. And I want to bring people together. So that's part of the idea of the Ghost Hostings, which are a series of interdisciplinary seminars and performance events where a different subject around ghosts and hauntings is taken, and people from different fields of research are brought together to discuss that subject. So you'll get a complete skeptic together with somebody, for example, a guy called John Sabell, who is the ghost excavator, and he believes that he can recreate the sounds of the American Civil War and bring ghosts back out from the ground with these sounds. We have him together with an academic who's skeptical about ghosts completely, and then have a discussion around that. So, but for the purposes of the Ghost Project, I had to take a clear definition about what a ghost might be, because the idea or the word ghost is kind of used sort of metaphorically for lots of different contexts. So one of the coolest things I've been asked to do by just being an artist interested in ghosts, ending up being asked to write for the Encyclopedia of the Paranormal. That was so exciting. And the book is called Ghost Spirits and Psychics, The Paranormal from Alchemy to Zombies. And it's edited by a chap called Matt Cardan, who got in touch with me and said, would I write the section on ghosts? So I've written that entry on ghosts, and I'll just read a little bit from that. Ghosts. A ghost is the incorporeal part of a human being, or sometimes an animal, or more rarely, an object. manifesting after death to the living. This concept of the ghost as an immaterial presence of the deceased haunting the living exists around the world and throughout recorded history. The word ghost originates from the Old English word ghast, meaning spirit, soul, breath, life, with the latter two here having connotations of something immaterial. Spectre, phantom, apparition and spirit, all from French and Latin etymological roots, are some of the other words used to refer to ghost in English-speaking countries, and each word has a different nuance derived from its original meaning and its evolution over time. Spectre suggests a visual manifestation of a menacing ghost, and both phantom and apparition give the impression of something illusory, immaterial in appearance. Spirit has a more religious connotation, and the word was translated originally as Holy Ghost into English in versions of the Bible. Languages all around the world contain words to describe the spirit of the immaterial part of a deceased person. And often these words, like the type of ghost they describe, have traversed national borders and been assimilated across cultures.

It's not the red of the dying sun, the morning sheet's surprising stain. It's not the red of which we bleed. A red.

is not as golden as memory or the age of the same name. It's not that golden.

Square, the cold furnace in which we stare.

0: listening to For the Lost, and we have our special guest in the studio, Sarah Sparks. Welcome back, Sarah.
1: Hello.
0: So one question I'm dying to ask you is, have you ever had a ghostly or paranormal experience yourself?
1: That's a great question. When I was part of the exhibition No Such Thing as Gravity in Liverpool, the curator of that exhibition, Rob Lefrenet, he said, my instruction to you, Sarah, is that you need to finally see a ghost, because I hadn't seen a ghost or seen anything that convinced me that I'd had a paranormal experience. And in a way, I still haven't had anything that I can 100% say, yes, this was definitely a ghost. However, I have got one story for you of something which still gives me the shudders. There's an artist called Mayuki Kazahara, and she made a piece of work for one of the ghost exhibitions at St. John on Bethnal Green. So we didn't end up just having one there. We had four exhibitions at St. John on Bethnal Green. And for one of those exhibitions, Mayuki created something called a hungry ghost, which is in Japanese culture. But it has come originally from Hindu culture, the gaki. So the gaki is a type of ghost that has had a very unsatisfied life, or maybe has been cruel, corrupt, unkind in life, and dies unfulfilled, and spends the whole time as a ghost or spirit hungry, desperate for food, trying to find something, you know, to fulfill them and satisfy themselves. So she made hungry ghosts, and they were very small and beautiful, and the little figures sort of curled over. And her hungry ghost had come from the Japanese tradition of the hungry ghost and the hungry ghost festival, I think they have in Japan. And that ghost had travelled via Hinduism into Buddhism and then to Japan. So this is kind of one of those examples of how ghosts actually, they don't need passports. They come and they cross borders, and they kind of, you know, get assimilated into different cultures. So anyway, little silver box, really beautiful, like something you'd have beautiful, expensive sweets in. And inside, a tiny little handheld kind of figure carved by the artist, beautiful, you know, free. So everyone wanted one. However, you had to sign a certificate. If you wanted one of these free ghosts, hungry ghosts, you signed a certificate that said you promised to feed it. Because the only way to stop a hungry ghost coming and wrecking your life by bringing you ill fortune and haunting you and generally disturbing you and bringing you ill health is to feed it. So you're supposed to leave food and offerings to it. So people had these hungry ghosts, and various people fed them, and I didn't, because I really wanted to see the ghost. So I left the ghost unfed, and nothing happened. I was very disappointed. A friend of mine said, I want to get rid of this ghost. I've had little footsteps all around the house every night, and I really wish I hadn't taken the ghost, but nothing. Anyway, one day, it was after a day of editing a film, and I'd spending ages editing, and I was really tired and having those sort of strange auditory hallucinations you can have after or editing sound. And I went to sleep, and I woke up. Well, I thought I'd woken up, and I woke up, and it was the morning, and I was in my bed, and it was my room. And I thought, there's somebody leaning over me. And I looked around, and there was a woman leaning over me with her eyes closed and her hands stretched out towards me, and her eyes were closed. And it was like I thought it's like she is eating or feeding on my anxiety. That's the thought that came into my head. And I also thought at the same time, there's somebody in my room. What the hell are they doing there? And I flung my arm out towards her really quite violently and said, you know, swore at her to get out, and she disappeared. Anyway, straight after that, I got a chocolate biscuit and put it under the hungry ghost. And I still feed it to this day.
0: You still feed it? Wow. And did that woman ever reappear?
1: No.
0: Gosh. That's, so she was fed and happy after that.
1: She was fed and happy, although I will still say to myself, it was to do with the, you know, me being in a kind of bit of an altered state already from sleep deprivation and so on and so on. So I'll still make a rational explanation. So there's two sides to me, the one that tries to explain it away rationally and the other one that gets the biscuit for the ghost.
0: Absolutely, which I love. And, you know, one of the things that excites me about your work, Sarah, it's very collaborative. You put on, you know, you curate events, you take part in panel events, you bring people together, which is absolutely fantastic. You know, it's a really sort of, you know, expressive way of community way of working. And if you could reach out to an artist or a musician or someone you haven't yet worked with, who would that be? Anyone that you're really keen to work with?
1: Oh my goodness, there's lots of people, although I do like discovering sort of new artists as well. So to who would I like to work with? That's really put me on the spot now. I think one of the things we did with Ghost was we did lots of call outs. That was really how the whole model worked, was that we would put a call out into academic journals and into, you know, online journals and academic newsletters, and also in arts newsletters as well, so that we would get both artists and researchers. And I think I'm still really in that. That's, I would prefer that. I would prefer to see what, how people respond to it, rather than actually going looking for different artists to be in an exhibition. So, yeah, I think it would still come from the call out. That's still the model I like to work with, and then seeing what comes out, you know, what emerges.
0: Oh, that's fantastic. And in terms of, you know, you've spoken a bit about things that you've done in the UK, in Liverpool, other areas. But I also heard that you went to Taiwan and you did some research there. And it was quite interesting in terms of the different takes on ghosts there. So we'd love to hear a bit more about that trip and the impact it had on you.
1: Yes, it was. I've collected ghost stories in a number of different institutions. So that started out in Senate House, where I was a research fellow at the Harry Price Library of Magical Literature. We can come back to him later because there's a lot to be said about him. And it's an archive of a ghost hunter. And I did a lot of things as part of that project, ghost hostings, events, and I was artist in residence, and also collected ghost stories. There was a librarian called Chris Joseph, who's also written an amazing book called Jeff, G-E-F, which is all about Jeff, the poltergeist mongoose on the Isle of Man. A fantastic book. Chris Joseph was working at Senate House Library, so we sort of teamed up and collected ghost stories. So they were interesting narratives about Senate House specifically. And then I moved on to Liverpool, and as I've spoken about earlier, and then the exhibition that was in Liverpool went to Taiwan. And I was asked to do the same thing, to research ghosts in Taiwan and to collect ghost stories. And so I went to Taiwan, had, you know, a really lovely host there, the National Taiwan Museum of Fine Art. They were wonderful. And then began to go about doing the same research that I'd done in the UK, and found that I had to completely rethink everything and completely tear up my questions. Taiwan has a very interesting culture around ghosts, because they sort of broke away from China during it's Chiang Kai-shek, I think. I'm going to get all my dates, etc., and facts wrong now, but the emperor of China, I think, fled from China, and China became communist, you know, the People's Republic of China, and Taiwan became its own independent country, and there's still a big dispute between both Taiwan and China about independence. However, because Taiwan is on its own, they kept the culture around ghosts very strongly that come from the Chinese culture. They also had in Taiwan, the indigenous people in Taiwan. So they are from a sort of Australasian background, and they have a spirit-based belief system, which is very sort of animistic. So in Taiwan, most people believe in ghosts. That's what we, you know, I discovered when I was there. And it's so embedded into the culture. So questions that I had and I'd asked in the UK to people who describe themselves as ghost hunters. There were lots of those I met in you know, paranormal research groups describing ghost hunting. That kind of language in Taiwan really offended people. And they said, no, how can you hunt your ancestors? This is disrespectful. Why would you want to hunt a spirit anyway? Why would you want to catch it? It's a spirit. It's got its purpose and, you know, it's there to help you and guide you. Why would you want to sort of catch it? And, you know, and I thought, my goodness, yeah, you know, we sort of, maybe it's from our own dislocation from the idea of spirit that we are so determined to catch and analyze and kind of get some kind of thing down on paper that says, right, this is a ghost, this is what it is. And in Taiwan, it was okay to say, no, you're never going to be able to do that. You just believe in them. And so that was a massive revelation. And I went to meet a spirit medium there. That's quite an everyday thing to go and see a medium. They are in the temples and they also practice independently from temples in their own homes. People go for them for guidance from spirits, that ghosts that could be their ancestors, or ghosts that could be gods. So some of the ghosts are gods. Mm. And they've kind of either already at that status, or they can rise up and get to that status. And then when somebody dies, they're cremated. However, just before their body is cremated, people burn a ghost house, which is an absolutely gorgeous, looks like a beautiful doll's house, paper house that's been made for the spirits of the dead people to live in after they've dead. And so this is burnt, and then the body can be burnt because it's got somewhere to live after they've died.
0: That's absolutely fantastic, and really appreciate you sharing that with us. I was doing a little bit of research last year into particularly sort of Eastern views of sort of ghosts and the paranormal, particularly looking at sort of India and other places as well. So it is very interesting that, especially in where a particular religion believes in reincarnation, it's a very different approach to believing in ghosts than we sort of see or hear in the Western world. So it's great to hear about your experience in Taiwan.
1: I would love to hear more about that, and particularly about reincarnation.
0: Well, we will certainly come back to that shortly.

0: So I'm going to just tell you a few ghost stories collected at Senate House.
1: So these are ghost stories that have come from people that work at Senate House. Many of them are anonymous stories. People tended to prefer to be anonymous at Senate House. Senate House has the library of the ghost hunter Harry Price, and it used to be stored on the 8th floor of the tower at Senate House in the stacks, and lots of strange phenomena take place in that location. So I'll just read a couple of those stories. Book throwing ghost. A former library colleague reports having undergone a frightening experience while in the Senate House book stacks some years ago. He was alone on the 8th floor, and he had to look for a book in the room at the southern end of the floor. It was quiet and still. Bending down to the bottom shelf to locate the book, he was startled to hear a sudden noise behind him, and then a book scudded along the floor, landing close by. It apparently had been thrown across the room. But by whom? He was alarmed, since he knew there was no one else there on the 8th floor at that time, and he didn't linger. He grabbed the book he'd been searching for and quickly left the room without further delay. So I can tell you another story from this same building, from Senate House. So there's another location in Senate House. The lifts at Senate House are all said to be haunted. So if you ever visit Senate House and get into a lift, there's likely a ghost story associated with it. This story is called Who Called the Lift? Mick Lucette is the building services manager at Senate House. Mick witnessed a mysterious cloaked figure moving on the stairs ahead of him as he made his way towards the lift in the building. The same lift has been linked to sightings of what is assumed to be Sir Edwin Deller's ghost. Mick was going to go and get the lift, and he saw a figure ahead of him on the stairs with a cloak, who was also seeming to be heading towards the lift. So Mick hurried up because he didn't want this chap to get into the lift and go get the lift and go ahead of him and lose his chance to get onto the lift. So Mick ran ahead and got to the lift and found that there was nobody in there. However, the lift was there, so who called the lift?
2: Wow, that is... I actually, during my university days, used to study at Senate House, and I remember the first day I arrived to get my library card, and I was given a tour of the building, and someone told me a lie that I believed for many years about Senate House. They were like, this is where they filmed the Ghostbusters scene of the lady in the library. So I sort of, for the next 3 years of studying there, thought, oh my gosh, this is where they filmed it. But apparently it was in New York. But definitely spooky, and I remember those lifts because they are ones that have a shutter across. They're very small, they're very cramped, they have a big metal grill, and then the door shuts, so it's a very confined space, and it does feel like you're in some sort of Victorian contraption and you're not sure whether you'll make it out alive. So certainly strikes a chord with me there.
1: Yeah, there's that one. I think they nicknamed the coffin.
2: Yeah. I've been in the coffin
1: house.
2: and you know, Sarah, you've obviously done a lot of research-based projects in particular locations. We've heard about the work that you've done at FACT in Liverpool, the Senate House project, and you have a really exciting project coming up that I'm interested in finding out more. It's the project you're doing at the Grange based on automated drawings, and would love to hear a bit more about that.
1: I think it's from about 3 years now, I've been doing automatic drawings. So I did a course online, I think it was a lockdown course, and I wanted to learn something new myself. And I'm very interested in spiritualist art. And so I thought I'll do a course where you're introduced to the practices of accessing your unconscious and making a drawing directly from it. And it was a wonderful course. We were given homework to do. And first of all, I was terrible. I didn't seem to be able to produce anything. I just was too conscious about what I was doing and trying to control the drawing and imposing my will upon it, what I wanted to look like. But suddenly I had this breakthrough and I just started drawing, and I've discovered this way of just, you know, switching off kind of the critical part of your mind that sort of starts to try to impose something upon a drawing and just allow whatever was coming through to come through. And then I've been exploring that further. So I did I went and taught a course in it myself in Sweden. And then I went and did a residency in Poland, where I did a huge drawing that was sort of my dream of a meadow that I spent my days in the, and then went back in the evening and remembered the meadow and just drew it from my memory and from my thoughts and dreams of this place. And then more recently, I did the same thing with a book called Ridley Walker, which I don't know if you will have heard about, but that's an amazing speculative fiction. And I was asked to be in an exhibition about it, about Ridley Walker. And I made a large scale drawing again, in which I'd read the book and then I just let the images come out. So I'm going to be going to the Grange Projects, which is a Norfolk-based artist residency. And they invite sort of cohorts of 10 people to come along and do a residency, either for 10 days or for 4 days. And I think they carefully select people so that they're sort of going to have similar interests. And so I'll be making drawings which kind of tune into the space itself, and are also linked to kind of movement. I've been learning to how to, with an amazing practitioner, I'm going to forget her surname. She goes by How to Be Feral, I think is her name on Instagram, Claire Lussain. And she, I've been going to her classes where you learn how to move with nature intuitively. So that's kind of linking that moving in nature together with drawing. And I'm going to be doing that in the residency. And also, I think as well, looking for bats with my bat detector.
2: And tell us about your bat detector. What sort of the equipment? What do you use?
1: It's something that picks up the sonar of the bats as they're flying around, and they send out kind of signals. So the signals kind of, you know, this little device picks them up, and you can hear this lovely noise. It's kind of like a kissing noise, because like that kind of the bats kind of flying around. And different bats have different frequencies. So that's kind of another sort of invisible thing made visible. So and that's just an extra thing I'll be doing because I just like bats.
2: Well, perhaps you can come on the show afterwards and we can play some of those recordings, because they sound absolutely fascinating.
1: I'd love to.
2: Okay, we'll have a bat date soon then.
1: Yeah, a bat date.
2: One of my most favourite places in London is down the road from me. It's Tower Hamlets Cemetery Park, a really beautiful former Victorian cemetery. I take my dog walking there, and they actually have sort of bat walking sessions sort of at dusk, and where you can go along and look for bats. So they've got some great events there, and I've seen a few actually just on my own sort of walking around there. So, you know, as you say, they are fascinating, particularly when you see them in a graveyard. As a former goth, I love that stuff. So
1: yeah, you can't beat it.
2: You can't beat it at all.
1: Goths in a graveyard.
2: Absolutely. It's a dream come true. And, you know, great to hear that you're doing this sort of on the side recording project with your bat detector. You've got the drawings that you're doing. Are you planning to have an exhibition, or sort of what's the end product of the residency? What are you planning to sort of have as an outcome after that?
1: I'm not entirely sure, and I'm quite happy about that with these particular drawings. At the moment, I feel I'm exploring things with them, and I've been lucky enough to be asked to go to do residencies and put them in exhibitions. And if something comes up, then I'm very happy to do it. But what I am exploring is with a group of artists led by Ruth Calland. So in terms of exhibitions, what's coming up is Ruth Calland is organising an exhibition which is definitely going to be looking around the haunted and the ghostly, and almost the idea of it's going to be at Halloween. So it's going to really look at and explore those ideas of kind of communion with spirits at that time of the year. And I don't want to say too much about it, because there's a group of us who've been meeting, that's been convened by Ruth, who have been developing this together. But it's going to take place in October near Halloween, and it'll be at the Barbican Studios in Black Horse Road in Walthamstow. And I've also currently have a piece of work in the College of Psychic Studies, which I'm incredibly excited about. There was an exhibition there recently. The medium is The Message. And the exhibition was curated by Jackie McIntosh. Previously to that, there was a curator called Vivian Roberts, who was the curator and archivist at the College of Psychic Studies. And Vivian, I know of from the London Fortean Society talks. And so she was aware of my work and she wanted one of my ghost paintings for the art for the collection. So it's gone into the collection of the College of Psychic Studies. So for me, that is, that's such a delight that I have a piece of work in that collection. Because as an artist trying to document all this research I've done into ghosts, I had to think about a way to do that creatively. And so what I've been doing is making 101 ghost stories. And these are paintings based on my research. And one of them is now in the College of Psychic Studies.
2: Well, congratulations. And I hope some of our listeners and will go down and have a look and see some of your artwork there.

0: A message from the medium. April the 18th, 2017. Interview with a Taiwan spirit medium. Not long after arriving in Taiwan, I was invited to visit Pepe, a Taiwanese spirit medium. The meeting was arranged by Lin, who had been my student at the University of the Arts London. And she also helped greatly with interpretation during my visit. Lin's mother regularly consulted with Pepe and also kindly arranged for me to meet the medium to interview her about her interactions with ghosts and gods. Pepe practices from her small and beautiful domestic temple, located in a quiet suburban backstreet in the lush subtropical foothills around Taipei. Warm rain was softly falling when we arrived at the temple. The sound of this mingled with running water from a nearby stream. We left our shoes outside to join those other visitors already inside in a small courtyard. The large three-legged incense burner sent out clouds of heady fumes. Incense is placed in the burner after a wish has been made to a deity at the temple. In Taiwan, a spirit medium speaks to the spirits of gods and ghosts. The gods or deities may also have been mortals whose worthy deeds in life allow for their spirit or ghost to ascend to the status of a god. The ghosts could be those of a visitor's ancestor, or they could be anonymous, lost souls. A spirit medium consults the spirits of gods for advice, interpreting this advice for those that come for a sitting with them. They may also help directly or indirectly with discontented ghosts, lost souls, aiding these to move on to a higher plane or to find peace for both ghosts and those troubled by them. Inside the small temple, there were already many people waiting for their consultation. They were waiting on seats around the side of the room, where they could also watch and hear others' sittings with the medium. As I don't speak Mandarin, I am unable to follow what is being said. Pepe's voice and movements are full of energy. She is wearing a bright pink top and she sits at a large table facing shrines filled with statues of the Buddha, human and animal deities. During consultation, she casts two divination blocks, crescent moon-shaped pieces of wood, onto the floor. The position in which the blocks land direct her in her divination. I've come to interview her about ghosts, but I am persuaded into having a consultation too, and this makes me a little uneasy and adds to my disorientation. However, I accept this offer and decide to embrace it, filling in a card with my lunar birth month, my place of residence, and questions for the medium and some other details. Pepe is a very successful medium, and people come from great distances to see her, so I have to wait a while, but eventually my turn comes. I had prepared some questions for Pepe in advance and had these translated into Mandarin. However, the interview was very much led by Pepe and I soon lost track and abandoned my original questions. I had planned to ask the same series of questions that I asked Liverpool ghost experts, but had come to realise how at odds many of them were with cultural practices and beliefs about ghosts in Taiwan. A second translator was there for a consultation, and they took over during the interview, and I would like to extend my thanks to her and credit her by name. However, I hope I don't have it, and I hope that one day she sees or hears this and is able to get in touch. If you'd like to hear what Pepe had to say to me and what her advice to me was, you can listen on theghostportal.co.uk, where you can also hear Liverpool ghost stories and other ghost stories that I collected in Taiwan.
1: Thank you so much, Sarah. It's been a real pleasure having you on the show. I wondered if you could point our listeners in the direction of where they can find you, your Instagram handle or website.
0: Thanks very much, dear. I've really loved this. It's wonderful to be able to talk about ghosts with somebody. People can find me on Instagram as the Sarah Sparks on Instagram. And there are several ghost websites. There's ghosthostings.co.uk and theghostportal.co.uk. And the ghosts of Senate House. A lot of people are after the ghost portal, the ghosthostings.co.uk. I've had a lot of people writing to me wanting to buy that that web address, right. Interestingly. And I guess ghost hosting's, you know, has got lots of different meanings, and ghosting particularly.
1: Yes.
0: It's got a very different meaning.
1: It does.
0: But that's where you can find me. And if you have ghost stories, I always love to hear them.
1: Amazing. Well, we'll certainly tell our listeners to track you down and send you their thoughts and some of their stories as well. It's been a real pleasure having you on the show. We hope you can come back, post your residency, share some bat sounds. Let's have our bat date and see you in the autumn. But thank you so much, Sarah, and we look forward to seeing you soon.
0: Thank you.
2: Like, open the bruise up and let some of the bruise blood come out to show them. I had to, like, open the bruise up and let some of the bruise blood come out to show them. I had to, like, open the bruise up and let some of the bruise blood come out to show them. Come out to show them, come out to show them, come out to show them, come out to show them, come out to show them, come out to show them, come out to show them, come out to show them, come out to show them, come out to show them, come out to show them, come out to show them, come out to show them, come out to show them, come out to show them, come out to show them, come out to show them, come out to show them, come out to show them, come out to show them, come out to show them, come out to show them, come out to show them, come out to show them, come out to show them, come out to show them, come out to show them, come out to show them, come out to show them, come out to show them, come out to show them, come out to show them, come out to show them, come out to show them, come out to show them, come out to show them, come out to show them, come out to show them, come out to show them, come out to show them, come out to show them, come out to show them, come out to show them, come out to show them, come out to show them, come out to show them, come out to show them, come out to show them, come out to show them, come out to show them, come out to show them, come out to show them, come out to show them, come out to show them, come out to show them, come out to show them, come out to show them, come out to show them, come out to show them, come out to show them, come out to show them, come out to show them, come out to show them, come out to show them, come out to show them, come out to show them, come out to show them, come out to show them, come out to show them, come out to show them, come out to show them, come out to show them, come out to show them, come out to show them, come out to show them, come out to show them, come out to show them, come out to show them, come out to show them, come out to show them, come out to show them, come out to show them, come out to show them, come out to show them, come out to show them, come out to show them, come out to show them, come out to show them, come out to show them, come out to show them, come out to show them, come out to show them, come out to show them, come out to show them, come out to show them, come out to show them, come out to show them, come out to show them, come out to show them, come out to show them, come out to show them, come out to show them, come out to show them, come out to show them, come out to show them, come out to show them, come out to show them, come out to show them, come out to show them, come out to show them, come out to show them, come out to show them, come out to show them, come out to show them, come out to show them, come out to show them, come out to show them, come out to show them, come out to show them, come out to show them, come out to show them, come out to show them, come out to show them, come out to show them, come out to show them, come out to show them, come out to show them, come out to show them, come out to show them, come out to show them, come out to show them, come out to show them, come out to show them, come out to show them, come out to show them, come out to show them, come out to show them, come out to show them, come out to show them, come out, come out, come out, come out, come out, come out, come out, come out, come out, come out, come out, come out, come out, come out, come out, come out, come out, come out, come out, come out, come out, come out, come out, come out, come out, come out, come out, come out, come out, come out, come out, come out, come out, come out, come out, come out, come out, come out, come out, come out, come out, come out, come out, come out, come out, come out, come out, come out, come out, come out, come out, come out, come out, come out, come out, come out, come out, come out, come out, come out, come out, come out, come out, come out, come out, come out, come out, come out, come out, come out, come out, come out, come out, come out, come out, come out, come out, come out, come out, come out, come out, come out, come out, come out, come out, come out, come out, come out, come out, come out, come out, come out, come out, come out, come out, come out, come out, come out, come out, come out, come out, come out, come out, come out, come out, come out, come out, come out, come out, come out, come out, come out, come out, come out, come out, come out, come out, come out, come out, come out, come out, come out, come out, come out, come out, come out, come out, come out,

0: Okay.
1: What do you want?
0: Nothing. You don't know.
1: Just wait for Mum and Dad to finish. I should go.
0: No, wait.
1: Why?
0: You listening to?
1: Just some weird stuff I don't really know.
0: Mind if I listen?
1: Why?
0: Why not, innit?

0: coach he was with.
1: Oh. That's cool.
2: You have failed miserably.
3: Oh, nicely done. But has the saboteur been spotted?
4: You must now vote for who you think the saboteur was and why. Georgia, who do you think the saboteur was?
5: I think the saboteur was Andrew because I've seen him step down from the ice blocks a couple of times.
4: Camille.
6: I think the saboteur was Andrew because whenever I looked, Andrew was the only one moving.
4: Ellie.
5: I think the saboteur was Zach because I've seen him putting his foot on the floor quite a few times.
4: Andrew.
7: I also think it was Zach because I saw him put his foot down on the ice a couple of times.
4: Jessica.
8: I think it was Zach as well because I saw him put his foot down a couple of times.
4: Zach.
9: I think the saboteur was Ellie because I saw her put her foot down a couple of times.
4: You have voted for Zach. I can now reveal the saboteur was in fact... Zach, you will not be leaving this room. The others are free to pass to the next floor.
3: Oh, a successful sabotage, and they kept their identity secret. That's how to play the game.

0: Sally. You okay?
1: Yeah, I'm fine. Everything's fine. Why wouldn't it be?
0: What's wrong?
1: Okay. Don't look. I think that boy over there's sketching me.
0: Where?
1: Don't look.
0: Let me go now.
2: Are you mental? There's potential love interest less than 2 meters away and you want to go.
1: Magda's right.

0: Please don't come over. Please don't come over. Please don't come over.
1: You know, I wasn't actually drawing you. I was kind of drawing the whole building, but you're just sort of sitting where I ended up getting to.
2: Guilty. Not bad. He's made me look almost pretty. Sit.
1: It's a really big, detailed sketch. I thought I'd start with you, so, you're not really buying any of this, are you?
2: Yogurt. Oh, God. Yeah, of course. It's my turn to buy the yogurt. Ellie? Act normal.
3: Your final candidate to take to the stage. Please welcome...

0: Hi. Sorry.
1: Hurry up, love.
0: My name is Beth Gwyndaf, and I'm here to recruit you.
1: What the hell?

0: Forget a speech. I'm just going to cut to the chase. Vote for me, and I pledge to fix the toilet seats. You know, the deathly ones that look normal, but are actually split down the middle. Yeah? No longer will you lower down from morning steamer, praying to Jesus so the toilet seat won't, you know, bite you on the bum. Dogs bite. Toilet seat shouldn't.
1: The dykes bite, fatty.
0: Better than it, priest. Tell you what, priest. Shall I just get it all out the way now, yeah?
1: Yeah, but
0: I'm not cool. I'm not skinny. And you don't want to jizz on me. Do you want to add anything else?
1: Yeah. You got blown on your tits.
2: Can we stop this semen and breast talk, please?

0: Beige.
1: Beige.
2: Yeah, beige.
3: She's got big hair.
2: Yeah. She's like a pretty, like a really pretty doll.
3: She hangs out with like all the popular people in her year.
4: She's cool because of her hair.
5: I don't know, it's all fizzy and like it's everywhere.
3: What? She's like a big Barbie.
2: Yeah.
3: But like not a white one.
2: Yeah.
6: She's really pretty.
4: I was gonna say that.
6: I think every boy has a crush on her.
5: yeah, she's buff.
7: But I wouldn't be like
8: Paige's circle of friends are one of the most high profile within the school.
3: When she likes someone, she really, really likes
7: her. But then that's why he went off.
9: My girls, they definitely mean the world to me because you feel like you can trust everyone in that group. We know that we'll be friends forever and friends for life. I think she fell in love with him.
7: Nothing is true love at this age. You can't love someone like you love your mum or you love your dad at 15.
5: She's hurting herself.
7: Yeah.
8: At the heart of the group are Paige's friends, Georgia and Yasmin.
10: We are all huge drama queens. We explode about the littlest things, just like, oh my God, screaming about it.
11: Why did you write my name on that
10: I love them to bits. I actually do. I love them, but sometimes they get on my nerves. I just want to beat them up.
12: If, like, you used to see an American movie, they'd be the, like, cheerleaders kind of thing. So they're the popular girls that everyone will, like, have the crushes on, and if you walk into a room, you know they're there, kind of thing.
10: What the fuck?
3: Oh, I thought you were listening to my conversation.
10: I think it's really easy to stereotype girls like those Year 11 girls, when actually they are one of the most ambitious and articulate group of young people that I've worked with.
13: Paige, what do you think it means?
14: It's constructed by society's norms and values.
13: Excellent, pretty much, okay.
8: The girls are expected to achieve high grades in their exams.
15: Yeah, I'm doing economics, politics, literature and history.
7: Really?
15: No, I want to be a barrister.
7: Fantastic.
16: So I think I'm predicted 7 A's and 3 B's. So I want to be successful. I want to make a name for myself.
15: So there's a lactic acid buildup going on here. Like, I'm having muscle fatigue.
10: They've got the potential to be A-grade students. But it's not certainty.
17: What would you say is the one thing that kind of distracts the girls?
10: Boys. Boys.
14: It's just because we just love boys.
10: We just love them. We shouldn't, well, we should, but we love them too much sometimes.
8: It's period 3. Paige and Yasmin are heading to the library to complete coursework that counts for 50% of their final grade.
7: I'm always by myself.
18: That's normally me from the isolation zone, fam. On my Jack Joneses.
8: Sitting with them is Jordan, captain of the school football team and Paige's on-off boyfriend.
18: Aw, Miss White, I'm taking it. Miss White,
16: We've never actually like been out, but we've both liked each other, and like he always used to come around my house and I always used to go around his. It wasn't like an official thing, but we kind of acted like it was.
7: Right, okay.
18: But Miss, this eight.
10: He's good looking. He has nice teeth. Some girls look for teeth. He's charming. He'll always like give you compliments and he'll make you feel like. Like, Jordan just complimented me, like.
8: But this term, Jordan has been paying more attention to Paige's best friend, Yasmin.
7: Working? Come on, then.
3: Miss, can I at least have Jordan with me?
7: No.
16: He's a character. We either really hate each other or we're really close. It's just been since year 7, we've just been like this.
7: Mr. Bell, he's not allowed to communicate with Yasmin either. See, look, you're failing already. Lockdown.
8: There's less than a month to go until the Year 11s sit their first exam.
19: Thomas.
8: And most students' thoughts are full of revision and study. But some are more concerned about the biggest social event of the year.
16: A couple curls coming down. Nice. Miss, I want to get something like this.
10: Oh, that's nice.
16: About people use that one.
20: Does the belt come with it?
16: Yeah.
7: I don't even know if I'm going, bro.
3: It's so long!
14: I can't wait for prom.
0: Is that a bra? Is that your bra?
15: Yeah.
0: Oh, I was going to say. No, that's a lovely colour.
15: What you're wearing, how you're doing your nails, how you're doing your hair, who you're going with.
1: This particular year, they've made it an issue that they have to have a date, and it's driving me nuts.
19: I'll decide by Friday.
20: Think you promise me? Friday's your deadline.
8: It's after lunch, and Paige is in science, where she receives some unexpected news.
21: I thought you knew.
2: I'm going to go home, punch a few walls, and I'll come back and tell you how to see you.
18: Wait.
22: Within a few years, the majority of children will be educated in comprehensive schools. That's one of them, the biggest in London, with 2,500 children. It's a place of social as well as educational reform. Those who advocate comprehensive schools say that within them, children in all streams will blend. The critics say that children will be dragged down to the level of the most stupid. We've heard quite a lot from experts, both in and out of Parliament recently, on this subject. But we've not heard, so far, from those most concerned. What stream are you in?
23: 5A3.
22: What's that?
23: Academic.
22: Physics. Have you been in the academic side all the time?
23: Yes.
22: Since you came to school. Have you got friends in other streams?
23: Some, but it's rather clannish, I think.
22: It is.
23: You don't tend to mix. You do now and again in tutor sets and that, but apart from that, it's rather clannish, I think.
22: It is?
23: Yes.
22: Do you think this is a disadvantage or an advantage?
23: Well, it depends, really. Two ways of looking at it. Do you want to mix with people of a lower stream, or do you want to be a sect sort of thing? I think it's not a good thing, really. I think it's better to mix.
22: Well, why don't you, then?
23: Well, it's difficult, really, because if they don't want to break the ice, why should we sort of thing? They don't want to know you.
22: You're the head girl of the school. What stream are you in?
24: The academic.
22: Have you always been in that, or did you move across?
24: Yes, I have always.
22: Always?
24: Yes.
22: Is this true of the majority of children?
24: No, it isn't. Well, in the majority, yes, but take our form. We're the top form of the whole school, and over 25% in our form have come up from lower streams.
22: I see. Now, do you have friends in other streams, or do you keep...
24: Of course I have. I've got lots of friends in other streams. And in lower years as well, yeah.
22: Some of the children here have told me that it can be fairly clannish and that you can keep amongst people in your own group.
24: Well, it's rather difficult. You see, we have a house system and tutor set systems in which every stream mixes. And every year, you know, I'm in a tutor set in which we've got people from every stream and from the third year upwards, third year to the upper sixth year. And I know everyone in my tutor set as such.
22: What stream are you in?
25: I'm a technical stream.
22: Have you been in that stream all the time you've been at school?
25: No, when we went in I think it was in the fourth year.
22: What were you in before?
25: Oh, we just, there wasn't really any stream at all.
22: Now, as a technician in a technical stream, do you mix with other children who are in the academic stream?
25: Oh, in games and so such we do, but not in lessons.
22: And what about in break and that sort of thing?
25: Oh, yes, we just all mix, yes.
22: You do? Mm. Have you any friends in any of the other streams?
25: Yes, quite a few.
22: What stream are you in?
26: I'm in the commercial stream.
22: Have you been in that stream ever since you've been at school?
26: Oh, no, you start going into the commercial, academic and general when you get into the fourth year.
22: Now, do you have friends in other streams?
26: Yes, I've got some friends in the academic and in the general.
22: You don't keep together?
26: Oh, sometimes, yeah. It doesn't mean that you're separate from, you know, you see them at break and dinner time.
22: What are you going to do when you leave school? Be a sector, I suppose?
26: Yes, I hope so.
22: What about your friends? What kind of jobs do they think they're going to do?
26: In the commercial, do you mean? Oh, and most of them want to be secretaries, because, I mean, you're trained with shorthand and typing and things like that, you know, so you do become typists, I suppose, when you leave school.
22: What age will you leave?
26: Next summer. 16, I'll be, when I leave.
22: What stream are you in?
27: I'm in the academic stream.
22: Do you have friends in other streams?
27: No, I don't.
22: None at all?
27: No.
22: Why is that?
27: I believe you intend to have an introvert's opinion. I don't believe it creates extroverts in a comprehensive school because you mix in with your own crowd and you don't have any chance to mix in with the others at all.
22: You don't have any chance?
27: No, because we keep to ourselves, you know, in our particular stream.
22: Why is that?
27: I believe it's just the... in each stream we are certain kind of people and I don't believe that we mix in with the other types of people which we find in other streams. I believe we stick to ourselves too much.
25: I'm in the academic stream.
22: Have you always been in that?
25: No, I started off in the B stream. I worked my way through in the fourth year. I graduated to the academic stream, and from then on I've been in the academic stream.
22: Now, are you unusual to go from one stream to another?
25: No, no, goodness me, it happens all the time. I mean, I should say about at least 20% do graduate from the lower streams, even as far as the D stream. In fact, the deputy head boy of the school came up from a C form.
22: Now, do you have friends in other streams, or do you keep to your
25: own stream? Yes, no. In fact, I'm a musician myself. I play in the orchestra. I mean, we all mix in with the second years, first years, and in all streams as well.
22: Do you have friends, for example, on the commercial side?
25: Yes. Commercial and technical, we have tutor sets which we mix with the other pupils.
22: And what are you going to do when you leave school?
25: I hope to go to Trinity to study music. Trinity College.
22: And what about your friends at school? What sort of things are they going to do?
25: Well, my friends in the sixth form, most of them want to go to university or further education. And my friends in the lower school, most of them want to stay on and do the sixth form course, A-level studies. See? And of course, finally, university if possible.

0: my book. Chopper's got a jam stain.
1: I think I'm gonna be sick. Genuinely think I'm gonna be sick.
0: Chopper's got a jam stain. That's gotta be the dirtiest thing I've ever seen. You absolute scrubber.
1: Scrubber!
0: Scrubber, scrubber, scrubber! Scrubber! Scrubber! What are you doing, you?
2: It's not like taking the piss out of a girl, isn't it? Why are you trying to take the piss out of me? Hey! You apologise to her now, or I will fucking grill you up.
0: Alright, I'm sorry.
2: And that goes for you two twats as well.
0: Sorry.
3: Alright.
4: What an effing night. My head's banging.
2: You alright?
4: Brilliant. Where the bloody hell did you get to? Dunno. Woke up in a bloody field, and then, thank God, I saw Chopper in his car.
2: You spoke to us, eh?
4: No.
2: No one knows where she is.
4: She'll be fine.
2: She's with Kendall. What if she went back with him?
4: And what if she went back with him? She's single, isn't she? It's her decision.
2: Oh my God. His idea wasn't to meet for food. It was my idea. This is supposed to be the debrief. The best part about the night out is the debrief in the morning. Alright, well, fuck the debrief. I can't even, it feels like someone's taking a piss on my soul. I'm gone!
0: Oh,
2: 1 minute, what? What about the debrief? Archie's right, mate. I don't need a debrief. I need a shower and a shitload of peppermint tea. I'll see you later.
4: See ya.
2: I'm gonna be out. Run to the toilet.
4: I kissed him. Who? Finn. You know, I didn't really like him that much. No, I just fancied him because he was so fit. I know I really do like him. Oh, it's so nice when that happens.
5: Can anyone tell me how Heaney uses imagery in this poem? Anyone?
6: Did you set my picture up? Did you?
7: It's okay, I'll get her.
5: Right, chill out, sit down. Now, quickly.

0: Please open the door. Come on, Rhiannon. Please, Rhiannon. It's all right, darling. Just no one's judging you. We just want you to be okay.
1: Just leave me alone.
0: It's all right, darling. It's not as bad as you think. Please open the door, Rhiannon.
2: Please, just this once.
3: Oh, but it's not just this once, though, is it?
2: But I know, fam, you've already got the morning after pill from the chemist once this week.
3: Exactly. And that's why I need this. I've run out of money now, and I'm running out of time too.
2: Well, so, go and get it yourself.
3: Yeah, all right then. And the nurse tells my mum, or Mr. Mead, I think you can see my problem, Vicky.
2: Yeah, Jess, your problem.
3: Oh, Vicky, come on, please. He's supposed to be my mate. I really like this guy.
2: You're crazy.
3: Whatever. Just help me out today.
2: Will ya?
3: Well, is that a yeah?
4: You're sexually active. You've got to start thinking about using the right protection. Condoms won't just protect you from getting pregnant. You've got to think about STIs.
3: Right. Yeah, I will. So, if you just give me the pill and it won't happen again.
4: To be blunt, Vicky, do you really know where your boyfriend's been? Who else he's been with?
3: Yeah.
4: Yep. Do you actually have a boyfriend? Or was it just a one-night stand sort of thing?
3: Oh, no, I do. And he's... yeah, he's fine. You know. I'm gonna have it later.
4: I'd rather you took it now just to be on the safe side.
3: Well, I haven't had anything to eat.
4: That shouldn't matter. Are you actually here on your own behalf, Vicky? I can't tell you how dangerous and irresponsible this is. Can I ask why your friend couldn't come and see me yourself? Take care, love. Thanks.
5: Oh, hi, Vicky.
3: Yeah, I did try. I had to sit there where she was banging on about STIs and all sorts. Yeah, well, I would have done the same thing for you too, Vicky. Only I would have done it properly.
2: How could have, Jess?
3: She wanted me to take them right then and there.
2: Well, you could have made up an excuse or something, or you could have pretended to take them. But no, you just caved easily.
3: Do you know what? I don't believe you. You should be grateful. I mean, you got yourself into this mess.
2: Well, excuse me, but who do you think you are to judge me? I'm not the one dancing around a pole in my knickers.
3: You know that I only did that because I needed the money.
2: Yeah, well, we both know what that makes you then, don't we?
3: You've got a nerve, Jess.
2: So what?
3: You're on your own.
2: Fine!
3: No. Actually, except you're not on your own, though, are you? What, as if you slept with 14 blokes recently and you've got the nerve to call me?
6: Hey! Hey, what's going on?
7: Are you okay?
6: What is going on?
2: What do you care, eh?
6: You can't go around hitting people, Jess.
2: Oh, yes, she can. Because she thinks she can do everything, stupid cow.
3: Shut your mouth, Vicky.
2: Why?
3: Because it's true. You go out clubbing every night bringing random blokes home and you expect me to cover for you?
2: I said shut your mouth.
6: All right, now that is enough.
2: You know what? You're just jealous of me.
3: Jealous of what?

0: tonight, find out why big money problems are causing protests right across the UK.
1: And trapped on a ferry for 24 hours, the passengers who've made it safely onto dry land at last. Hi there, I'm Sonali. First, hundreds of workers across Britain refused to do their jobs today. Instead, they took part in some angry demonstrations. They're cross about companies here employing foreign workers rather than British ones. The protest started at an oil refinery in North Lincolnshire, but quickly spread right across the country. Ore's got the story.
0: With the massive money problems around the world, businesses have been forced to shut and jobs have been lost. It's all starting to get people really angry, and it looks like these protests are the first signs of just how unhappy workers are.
2: You are the future, as far as I'm concerned.
0: This row began here at Lindsay Oil Refinery in North Lincolnshire. Workers have been on strike here for 3 days after the owner Total gave a contract worth £200 million to an Italian company. More than 300 Italians staying here on this barge have been brought in to do the work, and it's making the British workers there really angry.
3: There's people out of work in this carrier. There's people living 20 miles down the road here, and they're not even getting a job. They're keeping people away from, they're taking bread out of the bins' mouths.
4: But we live in this country, surely we've got a priority as far as this the access to work is concerned. You know, not just me, but thousands of others.
0: Although Total have promised no one will directly lose their job, hundreds of other workers around the country have walked out in support. Earlier today, people at the Grangemouth oil refinery in central Scotland refused to work. And at Aberthaw Power Station in South Wales, 50 workers there staged a protest. Elsewhere, hundreds of demonstrators gathered outside chemical and steel plants on Teesside. And in Warrington, 300 people walked out in sympathy for their Lincolnshire colleagues. The government have promised to meet some of the protesters, but with more and more workers walking out, people are worried this could turn into a much bigger problem.

0: How old are you?
1: Not old enough, blood.
0: Blood, you're too young to buy these beers.
1: What? Shut up, man.
0: Wait, come back. Come back.
1: Come back or what, man? Shut your mouth. I'll have you arrested.
2: Holy shit, man.
1: Get out of my shop.
2: What?
1: You're banned.
2: But I'll leave when I want to leave, man.
1: What?
2: Come.
1: Dickhead.
2: Fuck off.

This month, more than 6 million children are going to school after the holidays. Boys like young Donald here, who lives on an isolated farm. Girls like Lynn, whose home is on a new housing estate. Boys like Tony, who lives in an industrial town. For all of them, this is the beginning of a new school year. And for 500,000 of them, it is the beginning of a new life. They are the children who are going to school for the first time. These are the heroes and heroines of tonight's inquiry, the children of Britain who are the future of Britain.

0: like him?
1: He's interesting.
0: You do like him.
2: You shagged them yet?
1: Yes, on top of the pizza table while they were singing that song about Jesus.
2: No, I mean, people sometimes find a way at school. There's places no one goes. Cupboard, back of the library, the quiet study area where shagging can be done. I've heard.
1: No, I haven't shagged him
2: yet.
0: And I've met a boy who really likes me.
2: Yeah, if you don't start sexing up some boys soon, you're going to get a bad reputation.
3: Yeah, boys will think you're a fridge. Do I mean fridge?
0: I said I've met a boy who really likes me.
1: No, you mean frigid, and I don't think anyone thinks I'm frigid.
3: Oh, yeah, Brandon does. He thinks you're well frigid.
4: Hello? Can anyone hear me? I said I've met a boy who really likes me. Yeah, me. A boy likes me. A really hot boy likes me.
1: Are you sure?
4: Yeah.
2: You shagged him?
4: No.
1: So who is he?
4: Is he that boy from Geography who can fit whole orange in his mouth? No, why would it be him?
3: I don't know. I thought it might be. I tried to do that thing with an orange once, but it got stuck and I couldn't breathe and I thought I was going to die, and the guy from behind the meat counter had to get out of his pen.
1: So, tell us all the details. Name, age...
2: Salary apparatus.
0: His name's Jackson. He doesn't come from around here though. I met him through my cousin.
1: We'll bring him to the party.
2: Yeah. Bring him.
3: Yeah, bring him. I never thought you'd have a boyfriend. We thought you was gay.
1: No, we didn't.
0: Well, yeah, we did.
1: No, we didn't.
2: So you're going to bring him?
1: Yeah, we'd like to meet him.
0: You thought I was gay?
1: No. No. Of course not.
2: Of course not.
3: No, no, we definitely didn't think you was gay.
0: Well, he won't be able to come anyway. He has to help his brother.
2: He's got a brother?
0: Yeah.
2: You shagged him.
3: Let's all get ready at my house tonight.
2: She should. And you think she shouldn't, yeah? So it's all down to me. I've got the deciding vote. Let Simon come.
1: I think I can decide for myself if I want to shag Rocky or not.
2: I bet you want to.
1: Bits of me are very key.
2: We look like four skanky Barbies.
0: Or a dodgy girl group aimed at six-year-olds.
4: I just love pink.
1: I'm not really sure about this top, Amber.
4: Oh, don't worry, you'll be fine. Last time I wore that, I had the best sex of my life.

0: is in this shit school. I am coming home. I am never ever coming in this school again. So you can tell the teachers. Just shove it up their ass.
1: It's midday. Year 11 Cody is a familiar face to the student development team, known for her poor attendance.
0: You just get moaned at all the time. Just, like, being my own person and doing what I want to do. I'm dropping out of school.
2: Right, let me talk to you, Cody. Come with me.
0: Sir, you're really not going to change my mind.
2: No, but let me just talk to you.
0: No point whatsoever.
2: Well, just come and talk. Right, come in here a minute.
1: Today, she's decided she wants to leave school for good.
2: Cody, listen, you really, really, really need to think this through.
0: And I actually do want to leave.
2: Yeah, but why throw it away at this last stage?
0: Because I come in school to get shit all the time.
2: Okay. And who gives you the shit?
0: It's either teachers or people in my year that I don't get on with. And I can't be asked.
2: Okay.
0: It.
2: You've got to make that decision. But honestly, trust me, when you leave here, you are going into a very difficult world where you're going to need everything that you possibly can to equip you for the rest of your life. And if that is just a handful of GCSEs, that might make the difference for you, Cody. It's the ultimate sales pitch, isn't it? You've got to convince that young person into making the right decision. It is as simple as one decision. Either way, it's going to change your life. What difference does it actually make to my life whether you stay or not?
0: It doesn't.
2: It doesn't, does it? So why am I having this conversation with you?
0: I don't know.
2: Well, if you were my daughter in the same position at her school, I would want somebody to have this conversation with her if I couldn't get through to her. It's a waste of 5 years of your life. You're just throwing 5 years of your life down the toilet. I cannot just sit back and watch you make a decision that's going to negatively impact massively on the rest of your life. I just want to make sure you understand how important this
0: understand.
2: Is. And is it going to make a difference that you understand? That's my question. What time's your grandpa coming for you?
0: Mm-hmm.
2: Right. Think about it.
3: Cody, she can be a tear away.
4: When I was younger, I could play with them, you know, mess about, you know, with toys and what have you. Cody now, she's getting that stage with being a teenager and she makes things difficult, so sometimes I can't cope.
5: Is that your granddad?
0: Yeah.
5: Going for walk, hey, I'm Mrs. Canino. Nice to meet you. You're
4: yeah.
5: Right.
4: Yeah, fine.
5: Is that okay?
4: Yeah, fine.
1: Following Cody's threat to leave school, her granddad has been called in to speak to deputy heads Mrs. Bonino and Mr. Ross Povey.
6: Where we're at today, just so that you know why you've been asked to come in, she's saying she doesn't want to be here. She's not following our instructions in terms of going into lessons, so she's just... Well, that is the truth.
0: This is what does my head in.
3: Cody, it's not hard. All you've got to do is just settle down. Try and get on with it, whether you like it or not.
0: Day in and day out to get shit and none of the teachers do anything. That's what annoys me.
3: But sometimes you're coming in with the attitude.
0: I'm not. Teachers just moan at me for nothing, which then puts me in a mood and they don't expect anything back.
6: We understand that she's not perfect, nor are we, and she'll have the odd blip, and we get that, but we can't have her wandering the corridors and just not being in lessons, because it's not really safe.
3: I understand, you know, but deep down, she is a good girl.
6: Oh, definitely.
3: Yeah. I mean, I know she can be cheeky, I know she can be boisterous, but you see, they don't understand what she's been through in her... In a life, with losing a mother for one, that plays on her mind a lot.
0: Every time he looks at me, he sees my mum. He tells it me all the time. He'll tell me, like, when she was in school, she was clever, so he wants me to be like her.
4: When my daughter was 13, she turned 30 in December. And she died in March. And I'm sorry. She was ill for a long while, for nearly a month. And then we got a phone call saying, you better get here now, because I don't think your daughter's going to make it. That was it. She'd gone. That's how we got Cody and Thomas. We was the only family that they had, and I brought them up as my own children.
3: This girl does a lot for me. She makes sure that I'm okay. She can be like that here.
6: Absolutely.
3: Just give her the chance. I mean, I weren't a big school fan when I was her age. Mind you, I left school before when I was 15.
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0: squeaking and grunting. 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
1: Hello, good evening, everyone. You're listening to His Grace, the Earl of Kilorglin there, and myself, Andrew Scott Bolton. We've got loads of good things to tell you about, good music to play, an excellent prize in this week's quiz. But before we do any of that, I think we're just going to go straight in and play a favourite band of ours, the No Frills Band, and this is a song called a tune called The English Set.
2: Okay, quiet please. Now you're for it.
3: One, two, three, four.

0: There's a small link here because the answer to last week's quiz, which nobody successfully managed to answer, was in fact Chris Cornetto. He was playing with two of the groups that we featured in last week's programme, and he was the answer to the quiz question.
1: No one got it.
0: And and of course, the No Frills band features Chris Cornetto on drugs. Drums.
1: He's always there on drugs, on drums somewhere in the background.
0: Anyway, the next quiz question will be coming up shortly, but
1: We have a very good prize. You will all be ringing in for this one, I'm sure. He says,

0: exactly. And we've got, basically, we've got a lot of events coming up. Obviously, there's all the fundraising events on going on next week on Resonance, which we'll tell you about over the show. But we have a fundraising event of our own in partnership with Art Terry, the Is Black Music radio show, and the and Bonanza and Sun radio show, which is going. It's going to be at the Science Gallery pop up, basically right at the base of the Shard. If you go to our Facebook site, if you're not friends already, become friends, and you'll see all the information there about it. But basically, Art Terry, the Windsors, Lepke B, all sorts of good people playing that night. That's on Monday the 9th. But in the meantime, we're going to play something now from. Is this a live recording, or is this from the?
1: This is from the album.
0: This is from the album, right? I wonder. Yeah, this is interesting. This is Jude Cowan Montague and Wim Udick, and this is called the Leiden Frost Effect.
2: Leiden Frost. Yeah, it probably is him.

somewhere on the maze, and it follows a predetermined path round the maze. So, lovely putt, a droplet here. And look, use your eyes. See. The droplet goes round this loop. It goes through the zigzag path, and all the way around it'll keep continuing to go. And the water droplets levitate and even climb uphill. Droplets of water on a heated surface reach a certain temperature, and the droplet surface starts to boil rapidly.

0: Frost Effect. It's the Leiden Frost Effect. It's the Leiden Frost Effect.
1: Leiden Frost, Juicy Montague and Wim Oudijk.
2: Yep.
1: Or something like that.
2: Yeah, Oudijk. It's a bit of a tongue twister, that one. But very good, very good. I was saying sort of slightly ham-fistedly earlier that we've got an event on Monday the 9th at the Science Gallery pop-up in the basement of Boland House in St. Thomas Street. And one of the people putting on the night, and someone who's going to be playing that night, is Art Terry. And this is a track called Miss Thang.
3: Oh, I might explain something.

0: Yes, Art Terry there with Miss Thang. And Art will be playing along with the Windsors and Lepke B at the Science Gallery pop-up here in Borough on Monday the 9th. And while I'm at it, I'm going to tell you about a couple of other dates happening on the Tuesday Resonance fundraising events. So on Tuesday the 10th of February, there's an all-star Avant Gala fundraiser at Cafe Otto with Thurston Moore and Friends, Jennifer Walsh, Langham Research Centre and DJs Sophie Mellet and Ed Baxter. And it starts at 8 p.m. and it's £15 to get in there. Well, that's going to be an interesting evening. And also on the same evening, the Tin Can Review presents their own fundraiser for Resonance, featuring Blue Rose Code, Samantha Waits and Adam Sweet. And that's at the Green Note in Camden, and it's a £9 entry and starts at 7. So please go along to any of these events that you can get to and donate some money to the station. Okay, Kilorking, where are we going?
1: Hope you're all out there taking all this information down.
0: Taking it down. Go
1: but
0: to the
1: obviously
0: website.
1: Obviously, it's on the website. Yeah,
0: it's on Resonance website.
1: Yes, right, we're going to... Wow, this is an exclusive. It's one of the... This is what we get for having played Cloudier Skies every week since we can't remember anymore, really. But they sent us an exclusive track,
0: They did. Thank you for that, David.
1: And this one, here it is. It's called The Moment.

0: Cloudy skies and the moment. Yes.
1: Fantastic. Nice. Very nice indeed. So you know what we say about cloudier skies. They're very good. Go and buy their record. Mm. They are. Okay, we're coming to quiz time now.
0: Well, maybe after this.
1: Yeah.
0: Okay. We're playing the Spaceheads for a good reason.
1: Okay, we are playing Spaceheads for good reason. Because this weekend, on Saturday the 7th at the Others, we have Orchestra Tout Puissant Marcel Duchamp, the Spaceheads, and Seth Bennett. And it's going to be a fantastic event. Get there in good time because it looks like it's already fairly well subscribed. So probably good to get there by 8:15. Let's listen to something from the Spaceheads. This is Sun Radar.

0: Sun Radar by the Space Heads there. Mm. Right, so it's quiz time, so get ready. The number, let me start with the number, yeah. If you've got to call this number if you want to text or phone, but text is probably simpler. And with the answer, it's quite, I think we've lowered the bar probably on this, on today's quiz, but the prize is good, so yeah, so be quick. The number you've got to text or call to is 07800512067. That's 07800512067. And the question is, Andy Diagram of the Spaceheads plays with another group, what could be described as a stadium rock group, in his spare time. Mm-hmm. And what's the name of that group? And Scott's now going to tell you what the prize is.
1: Yes. Okay, so the first person to send in the right answer will get a free entry to see the Spaceheads and Orchestra Tout Puissant, Marcel Duchamp and Seth Bennett at the Others this Saturday. They'll get free entry for themselves and a friend. So phone in, because it's got to be worth the price of a text for anybody, I'm sure. Let's hear answers, and we're going to go on. This is just on the turntable at Club Integral HQ. Pretty much 24 hours a day, really. It has been for about the last 8 months. How am I going to pronounce this? I'm going to have a go. This is Farouz, and I think the song is called "Dakhilik Ya Emi."

0: Dakhilik Ya Emmi.
1: Farouz.
0: The fantastic Farouz. What a singer.
1: The sound of Lebanon in the early 70s, I think,
0: is what we're listening to.
1: And actually, I think it's a bit later now. I think the album's about 76. But, yeah, fantastic record.
0: So when we're not listening to Farouz, we're having to Skype the next artiste. And he feels like he's around the house all the time now.
1: This is true. This is old friends of ours, Hexa, as they were. Hexa were a New York-based band that seemed to have sort of atomized around the United States wilderness. But this is from a few years back. And it's a track called Molasses. This has a very good video on YouTube, actually, a kind of little anime thing.
0: Yep, Hexa, yep. Old friends of Club Integra who played
1: Indeed.
0: A few times, probably around the time they made this, Molasses.

0: Yeah, there's Davis Perlis singing there. It's the sort of person around which Hexa coalesced. And we're so used to having him on Skype round at our place telling us to remix that.
1: Well, we should explain. Kilorglin is a... you may have heard the radio show a few weeks ago when we had Davis on the line from...
0: That's right.
1: Where's he living now? Anyway, North America.
0: Answers flooding in for the quiz,
1: answers
0: course,
1: flooding in for the quiz.
0: That's all this background
1: And we had Florence as well. And
0: that's right.
1: So there's an album going to be coming out at some point this year. So listen out for that. But
0: remix this.
1: Yes. He's a taskmaster, old Perlis. Did you anything interesting on the phone there that I can hear it pop?
0: Yeah, answers are flooding and delightless.
1: Okay, well, you're going to have to give us time to have a look at your answers. Yeah. We'll see who's the first one.
0: Okay.
1: In the meantime, actually, this has a connection to you, doesn't it, Kilorglin?
0: Because
1: I suspect you recorded
0: this. I did, indeed.
1: Yeah, I didn't remember that when I chose it. But anyway, this is Mystery Lights Part 6 by Clive Bell and Dave Ross.

0: Yeah, Clive Bell and David Ross with Mystery Lights. That was Mystery Lights Part 6.
1: Yeah, I was trying to... He's playing some kind of Japanese woodwind there, isn't he? And I know that Dave... Maybe I'm wrong, but yeah. Dave was... At that period, he was using electronics, and he seemed to have mic'd up kind of woks about the place
0: yes,
1: as well.
0: Yes, that's true. Yeah.
1: Quite nice sounds he got out of that. Well, we do have a winner, but... Fear not, because actually that person's going to win another prize. She is Katie Haber, the Club Integral's official, one of our official photographers. She got the answer, but as Katia will be there anyway working, we'll give her another prize and we're going to leave the prize open to you. So just going to repeat Andy Diagram. From the Spaceheads. Which stadium rock group does he play for? They kind of reformed and they made an album this year, which has been in the news a lot. And he's played from them pretty much since the beginning. So if you can tell us who that group is, you can turn up on Saturday the 7th at the Others in Stoke Newington and see the Spaceheads and Orchestra Tout Puissant Marcel Duchamp and Seth Bennett.
0: Which leads us neatly to this song. This is Orchestra Tout Puissant Marcel Duchamp, and this song's called Tralala.

0: Orchestra, tout puissant Marcel Duchamp again.
1: Indeed. Come and see them on Saturday at the Others. If you look on our Facebook or on our website, clubintegral.com/WordPress, you'll see details. And I'm just going to quickly read out a couple more of the events that are happening because, as you know, this is the it's fast approaching the Resonance Radio fundraising week. And I mentioned a couple earlier. And on Wednesday, the 11th of February, Johnny Jameson presents Island's Eye at the Queen's Head in Stratford at 7:30. I don't know how much that costs to get in, but you'll find out when you get there. And on Thursday, the 12th of February, Daniel Ruiz Tizon presents The A to Z of Me and My Dad at the Big Green Bookshop in Wood Green, 7 p.m. £5 in. All the money goes to Resonance FM. Which brings us to our next track and an event that they're going to be playing at on Monday the 9th. That's next Monday at the Science Gallery pop-up in which is in Boland House, St Thomas Street, here in Borough, right at the base of the Shard. This group are going to be playing. They're really excellent. They're called The Windsors, and this track is called Ready Boost.
0: This one, it's the only one we ever play, isn't it? Because
1: well, they're so
0: the
1: little
0: Windsors,
1: recorded.
0: Despite a write-in campaign, they never record anything. We want them to record.
1: Yeah, this is from a tour last year, maybe the year before perhaps. The Club Integral North tour, and this is called Ready Boost.

0: The Windsor's and Ready Boost there, yes. They are good, aren't they?
1: They are great. And I know I'm repeating this ad nauseam, but we want you to come along because it's important, because it is a benefit for Resonance. So Club Integral, in partnership with Is Black Music Radio Show and Bonanza and Sons Radio Show, both excellent Resonance radio shows, at the Science Gallery pop-up with the Windsors, Lepke B, Art Terry, and who knows what else. I think there's going to be some DJs and stuff there. Certainly there's going to be a cheap bar. It's only a fiver to get in. All the money from the bar and the all profits from the bar and the door price will go to Resonance. So please come along. Okay, Kilorglin, what are we going?
2: Your old
1: nemesis. We've had this
0: yeah, this is what's coming up is well, it's actually from forthcoming records. This is called Bing and Bob, and that does involve me. But this is Bing Selfish, a Bing Selfish composition. We've had him round recently.
1: Yes,
0: eating us out of house and home, leaving ash all over the floor. You know, it's just impossible, isn't it? God almighty. I've got to go to France with him. I'm not going on holiday or anything. I'm going to work.
1: Next week, I should say. Yeah. Kilorglin will be away because him and Bing Selfish are off to the south of France to finish clean up some stuff for the new recording release of their Bing and Bob record. This is...
0: Yes, this is Bing, this is a song of his called Imogen.

0: Imogen by Being Selfish there. I think people are saying that Being Selfish is a bit of a cult. I think that's what they're saying anyway. God, more answers are flooding in. Okay.
1: I should say that phone noise on that record is the Clapintegral HQ phone, and it always slightly weirds me out. It's appeared on a few recordings now. Being Selfish and Imogen. Anything coming? Nothing in particular? Okay. Ah, another old friend playing at the gallery, at the Science Gallery pop-up on Monday the 9th. This is Lepke B, and this is called Eat the Beatles.

0: Well, obviously, I don't know who posts all this stuff on YouTube. Is it Lepke himself, do you think?
1: I don't think that was one of his many army of fans.
2: I forget who exactly that was had actually posted that. But Eat the Beatles by Lepke. He'll probably be wearing jodhpurs and and entertaining you with his plunderphonics and fine high performance style that he likes to bring to these occasions. But
0: indeed.
2: So yeah. Monday the 9th, come along to the Club Integral, Is Black Music, Bonanza and Sons, Resonance FM benefit. So we're pretty much coming to the end now. Kilorgan won't be here next week. Not quite sure what we're going to do next week, but hopefully it won't be me just on my own trying to raise money for Resonance. That would really be very dull for everyone. So I shall try and bring in a guest. And please come along on Saturday to the others and see Orchestra Tout-Puissant, Marcel Duchamp, the Spaceheads and Tess Bennett. And anything to add to that, Kilorgan?
0: Only that we're going to go out with the, it's Jeff Lee Corner. Parts of Jeff Lee's output over the years and we're giving you a little selection, all excellent.
2: Yeah, so you've been listening to the Club Integral Radio Show on Resonance FM. Thanks very much for listening. This is Jeff Lee and Starshooters.
0: Bye-bye.
2: Bye-bye.

Hello, this is the News Agents on Resonance FM. I'm Jude Montague. This week I'm looking back at a wonderful weekend on the XMTR Festival, Transmitter Festival, here in St. Leonard's-on-Sea and a little bit of Hastings, run by Lucia Scazzocchio from Social Broadcasts, also broadcasting on Resonance FM. I'm going to play some snippets of audio from the weekend and talk about some of the events. And I'm also going to preview my own album, which is called Divine, which is, I heard this morning, out for pre-order on a very great friend's label on the brilliant Wormhole World from Lancashire. So let's take it away. Let's begin with a murder mystery spy thriller which is set in different locations in St. Leonard's-on-Sea. Manhunt is a 7-episode location-based audio drama, and it's unlocked via QR codes at historically significant sites across the town and during the weekend and in the future too. You can follow physical traces embedded in the neighbourhood, like objects planted in thrift shops and lost posters, and characters have been created based on real persons that have been observed and documented in the town. The episodes use plot and they blur fiction and reality until St. Leonard's itself starts to feel like a film set. A woman hunts down a con man who stole valuable secrets, their former lovers. She tracks them using Moscow rules, the private signal system from their relationship, now repurposed as tradecraft. And it's been developed as part of their Transmitter or XMTR Festival residency.

0: People move slowly here. St. Leonard runs on holiday time, at the pace of a seaside resort, where everything seems to push you down toward the beach. And the faces, the polite manners, the clothing of the people passing by, evoke a calm I used to know back home. I come from a seaside place myself, except that serenity and relaxation are a luxury that I cannot afford this time, thanks to you, because you run. You run off with a new advanced and top secret SLM from the company. SLM, Small Language Model. A sophisticated program designed specifically to poke inside people's heads. It started out for running drones, satellites and missiles. Now the company has moved to the next step, plugging it into human brains to control thoughts and impulses. The most terrifying dystopia taking technological form. When the company's nasty minions sent me to fetch you back, actually, I was just about to resign. But the chance to get revenge was too irresistible. So, this is going to be my last assignment. Find you and take you back to count the damage and make sure you suffer for it. And you deserve every minute. Thought not because you betrayed them. You know that the only reason I was in the company was to be with you and for the money. No, you have to pay for the way you betrayed me. That's why I have landed in this picturesque little station, the charming village where the minions assured me you are hiding. Over the years with you, I learned a lot. I learned to distrust your toxic charm, that effortless elegance, the mocking humor, the upper-class colonial cynicism. First of all, I learned to protect myself from myself. I learned self-respect. I finally recognized my own worth and stopped feeling like an impostor chasing approval. Which matters a lot in our world where the triumph of today evaporates tomorrow at breakfast. The last time that I arrived at this pretty station, I came with you. I stepped off the train, not exactly joyful, but let's say cheerful. I was hoping for one of our weekends, illicit, romantic, playful. And in fact, that's more or less what happened. Almost.
1: Hit that one. There you go. The wings of power.
0: When I find you, you will have to explain how you managed to betray the company and its code of ethics. The very thing that you defended tooth and nail and swore by. But whom am I kidding? I'm only interested in making you pay for deceiving me, insulting my feelings, ruining my dreams, and sending my career up in smoke. I can't stand the idea of retracing the steps of our fake relationship. But that's my job now. You spent your childhood here at St. Leonard's, and apparently it's here that you are hiding, blended in among tourists, London commuters and retirees who came for a sea change. Just like that ex-stockbroker friend of yours, the well-dressed widow ended his career here to open an antiquarian bookshop.

0: He's going to be my first contact. From the way he looked at me when you introduced us, I reckon he still finds me charming and may have fresh dirt on you. Because this is among the things I learned from both you and the company. Use any expedient to get what you need, no matter what. And I'm itching to play one of our Moscow rules. I need you to know that I'm looking for you and to push you into an error born of your enormous arrogance. The station still looks like a steam-era train set. Red bricks and passengers that could be extra in a spy novel. On the right, near a marine-themed mosaic, a local artist's show and a community board, listing yoga class, exhibits, concerts. Just the perfect place to leave one of our secret notes. And what do I find? A flyer. Someone has lost a small ceramic horse. Go figure. It is that ugly little ceramic horse, exactly the one you bought me as a joke from a thrift shop, saying that it was so ugly to be almost beautiful. I remember how my insecurity made my cheeks burn with the fear that the same might apply to me. The flyer has a photo of the horse with a sentimental appeal to call the number below. Of course, all the number tabs have been torn off. Apparently, everyone here has already seen the horse and generously phoned in. For me, it means three useful facts. You are alive, you are here, and you suspect that the company might have sent me to find you. And I have a feeling that you are banking on the possibility that we are still a team, us against the world. Not this time. Not this time.
1: Beautiful stuff. Read really great. By Christina Maras. So that was the first episode of Manhunt, and it's a site-specific audio drama you can experience in St. Leonard's on Sea. That was part of the XMTR Transmitter Festival, but you can still take part in the experience of the walk. Now, I'd like to move on to the audio cabaret on Friday night, which I took part in myself. And there's a track that I put out that evening that I used as part of my piece, which was a tribute to John Logie Baird, because I'm writing a musical about him that's going to be at the Stables Theatre next February. So I'm going to play that track now, because coincidentally it's also out on my new album, which is available on pre-release. That's called Divine, and it's on Wormhole World. So the track is Let There Be Light, and it's from the scene when John Logie Baird is trying to make his televisor laboratory equipment work, and he says, "Come on, let there be light. I want to see Stooky Bill's face transmitted on the screen as he invents television in Hastings."

So that was Let There Be Light. John Logie Baird inventing television live in Hastings with his great model Stooky Bill at the Crown House for the Audio Cabaret as part of the XMTR or Transmitter Festival. And also it's a track off the new album Divine. Okay. Now I'm going to play a little extract of the Haitian Horns Festival parade that we did through Bottle Alley alongside the seafront. We all had these incredible red and blue horns, blowing them, and it's so exciting, making patterns, and lots of people took part. And it was to celebrate really the Haitian Revolution, the first successful black slave revolution against colonial mastery. So really worth celebrating. We celebrate it through indirectly through the residency of the Black Queen, Mary Louise Coeur-David, who was here in Hastings during the 1820s. But although her story intersected with us, so good excuse to celebrate Haiti. Our little parade was to celebrate the successful revolution. Special thanks to two people who took part, Stuart Griffiths and Amanda Jobson. They really brought it to life. I mean, everybody did. It was great. Thanks for being part of it.

Thank you.

Thank you.

0: That was an extract from the XMTR Transmitter Festival Beach Haitian Horns Parade. And thanks very much to Stuart Griffiths and Amanda Jobson for really putting a lot of energy into that parade with us. We walked from the goat ledge side of Bottle Alley along the seafront on the concrete, along the concrete alley built by Sidney Little, the king of concrete, and it's called Bottle Alley. It's got loads of broken bottles in the concrete sides. It's really excellent. We went up towards the pier, and it was a beautiful parade celebrating the first independent black slave rebellion. And the establishment of the country of Haiti. I'd like to play a poem by myself from my new album, Divine, now, which was part of the life-size CIC Cinque Ports project. And we went to see the remains of a princess who was also a nun in Folkestone. You can listen to the radio episodes we made from it on SoundCloud. Life Size in the project supported the learning disabled participants to explore the topic of the Cinque Ports, a confederacy of ports in the southeast of England dating back to medieval times. And each episode included a descriptive podcast segment and a musical centrepiece related to the theme of each episode. So I really recommend having a listen, because they're edited so beautifully and they're available through Life Size CIC's podcast series on SoundCloud. And that project was the Cinque Ports.
1: Old, old bones. What have you got to say? Nothing. You can't talk. You're old, old bones. Maybe you'd say, you're stupid. Or, we're not stupid. Why do they think we're stupid? Maybe we shouldn't have kept you, old, old bones. But one time you were special, and you walked about in flesh and blood, and we couldn't get over the fact that you died. Now, you can't walk, you can't talk, and things have changed so much, we don't know how to deal with it. Old, old bones. Though you can't see or smell it, the blossom and lambs are here again. We're getting a glorious spring. Old, old bones. Don't dance, don't sing. Do what you do best. Lie in your box and make us think.

That last track was a first one, the first one on the album Divine, which is just out on pre-order at Wormhole World. One of the wonderful creatives we had as part of XMTR was Emma Kate Matthews. Emma Kate Matthews played a work at the church on Sunday afternoon of the XMTR Transmitter Festival. And the first piece was a live performance of a project with a gyroscopic hat and a gestural controller and sounds from bells that she's made this summer. And three pieces towards the end are pre-recorded and also feature sound from the bells. So I'm going to play a few extracts and we'll just imagine we are in the church with everybody else, really enjoying this sonic bells environment created by the very ingenious Dr. Emma Kate Matthews, who is as much interested in architecture as in sound, and that comes together in her work.

0: That was wonderful piece by Emma Kate Matthews for the XMTR Transmitter Festival in St. Leonard's-on-Sea. I'm going to play out now with a recording from the Rose Garden, which was a little open-air workshop in the wonderful Warrior Square Rose Garden with Kath Kulakava on the Sunday morning of the festival. One of the lovely experiences, spending time outside. This is the Newsagents on Resonance FM. I'm Jude Montague.
1: Man talks to dog. Where do you want to go? Pain stains can go round and round, rearing up ugly heads. Bells chime. We do the circuit. Human grooves, they run and run like slow ice, forming under the nose into the great beyond. Forming under conditions. Sometimes those pain circuits going on too long. This place feels dedgy, unsettled, unquenched. Yes, the sky is thick grey, purely banked in shades of grey. Some leave litter, roach ends, dog shits. A drop of magic yew oil on the ground, scented offerings, deadlines, and the inability to meet them. What of our trash and our treasure are we hauling up all around of each of us, each of the other of us? Heave ho, tugs of war, sounds ricochet, we all live together now. A mother's love will take you there, to the point of divine conception, the urge and the dedication to bring life forth. Lo, we are small and meek now, fragile yet holy. We are the tall and the strong and the tough as nails now. See us rise now, the unenviable and undeniable. Bursted into life. What rangers know your lessons? War and ode, messy still. There is no end and no punishment now.

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2: Johnny Seven presents, for your pleasure, 6 Inch Killers.

Teenage Whores, recorded on four-track cassette in 1995 by Six Inch Killers. This is the story of the Six Inch Killers, rock and roll drag queens on the edge of chaos, who burst onto the London music scene 20 years ago this November. They lasted 5 years before crashing and burning, leaving behind a legacy of broken dreams and ripped fishnets. The Killers were Holly Cock and Jasmine Salome on vocals, Miss K on guitar, Lewis Hatred on bass, and Mona Complainer on guitar and drum machine. They never released a record, but were infamous for their chaotic live performances and trashy drag queen image. I recently met up with founder member Lewis Drayton at Victoria Coach Station, and after traipsing round the well-heeled streets of Belgravia, we eventually settled in a small pub.

0: Nadir, absolutely. The worst of the worst. Even at the time, it struck me as dreadful, so I don't want anybody romanticising this. Anyway, I discovered the Pistols, the Ramones, Johnny Thunder from the Heartbreakers, Suicide and the like, the Electric Eels, and I thought I'd love to start my own punk band. I was already an artist and a designer and so on. Well, my opportunity came when Stefan Whitfield, who's now deceased, I'm afraid, and they were the hosts at the Way Out Club in London, asked me if I'd do something for a sort of showcase, a talent showcase thing they had coming up. And I had 2 weeks to get this thing together. And I'd already made friends with Mona, who was became the Rhythm guitarist, and he could write songs, thankfully. So we did some backing tapes, and I got Holly and Jasmine, who were like the most beautiful looking trannies in the whole scene, to come on board.
1: I've seen pictures.
0: Yes, they'd appeared on the cover of the Transvestite Guide for 1995, which was just about to come out. Anyway, I ask Holly if he wants to be singer, tell him I've got this thing in 2 weeks, and he says, "Oh, I can't sing, little girl." And I say, "Oh, great." I'd also said to him that I thought he was absolutely terrific looking, but I didn't want to screw him, which I kind of reassured him a bit, I suppose. And then he phones me up and says, "Well, can I bring Jasmine along?" He was his friend, and together they looked absolutely wonderful, both wearing thigh-high boots and satin shifts. And the first time I saw Holly wearing this big blonde wig and with a load of makeup and these boots and a sort of plastic cross around his neck and plastic flowers in his hair, looked like a sort of an overgrown 8-year-old on their way to a fancy dress party, and sort of felt sparks explode in my head and, you know, heard the blood running through my veins, you know, real sexual terrorism, which is why I wanted them on board.
1: Yeah, and for a while before it went all wrong, they were kind of referred to as one person, Holly and Jasmine.
0: Yes, that's right. Yes, they pretty much spoke and thought as one. But here's an interesting story no one's heard before. Jasmine was always Jean. Jasmine was the name that Jasmine used as Six Inch Killers or Turning Tricks. Until one day I go over and it's suddenly Jasmine this and Jasmine that. And I've always wondered, did this reflect some sort of unconscious change in themselves, and that was a manifestation of it, that they were going to treat the rest of the world like Johns to be taken? Or was it a decision that they consciously made? Because from that point on, they became a lot harsher, a lot meaner, a lot more, you know, ready to rip people off. You know, very low street mentality, that people are full of it and you should take them for all you can get. I'm sure you know that attitude, don't you?

0: kind of brought these disparate people together. And apparently, well, from what I read, you were the kind of the driving force behind it.
1: Yes. Oh, God. I don't want to seem mean, but...
0: Although some of the others might...
1: had to be enthusiastic, had to be constantly enthusiastic until they believed there was something in it. And even then, it could be a bit of a struggle sometimes. We did the first gig, disaster, but made such a noise and kicked up such a stink. Those early gigs, none of us could play, so it was a bun fight. But with backing tapes and me squirting ketchup and throwing dog food around, got through it and it was a blast. And eventually, once we got Kay on board, 6 months into the band, Miss Kay, he became lead guitarist. And he could write songs as well as Mona, which helped a lot, and it became a lot better.
0: Okay, so briefly kind of describe each member of the band at that point.
1: Okay, well, Holly was actually a very, very sweet person, sort of big blonde wig and sort of blue eyes and copper milk complexion, very much a sort of a big China doll, and had a really nice sense of humour. Great artist too, saw his montages, saw her... cut-up videos, which I think were amongst the best I'd ever seen. Extremely talented. Jasmine, rather more complex, as you may have got a clue already, had previously been a dancer who'd travelled the world with some sort of dancing troupe, I understand, performing live. And they always used to say, Jasmine always used to say that Six Inch Killers was their, like, their last chance. And it's very weird, as I'll tell you in a bit later, how it fell apart, because that was Jasmine's fault. But Jasmine was still a really nice person up to the point where she went weird on us. Wrote really good lyrics, really nice fragments and bits of stuff that Mona and Kay would turn into songs. Now, Mona was sort of like the pragmatic driving force of the group. I was very good for ideas and constant enthusiasm, but Mona, and Kay for that matter, were very good at finding gigs and getting together recording sessions and putting things together. Mona was also a terrific songwriter, wrote songs like Trashola and P.I.G., some of our best-known songs. Then there was Kay, who we got in after 6 months to help out with the music side of things, and Kay could really play, you see, and wrote great songs as well. He was kind of like the mystery man of the group, or mystery tranny of the group, you know? Show up for rehearsals and for gigs, but never otherwise. But it's weird because we've become good friends in recent years. And then there was me, and I had the idea for the group. I put it together, named it, and so on, bigging myself up here. I was so delighted to be involved with such brilliant and talented and beautiful people that I was happy to let them sort of write the lyrics and do the music while I just sort of raced around on stage and threw stuff around, you see. Though by the time the band split, I'd actually learned to play bass pretty well.

0: just looks like you.
1: It's a fucking pizza. One is this in blue. Me a tub of vodka, cherry on a stick.
0: Liver sherry is lovely. Heroin makes me sick.
1: Louis, would you like a drink?
2: What kind of you to ask? Two bottles of blue jimbies and a plastic lemon
1: bar. A swift off them before we start. I'll have my goose before. Step on them fancy. Oh yes, please. That's lovely,
3: wonderful. That's lovely, wonderful. That's lovely, wonderful. That's lovely, wonderful. That's lovely, wonderful. That's lovely, wonderful. That's lovely, wonderful. That's lovely, wonderful.

0: after the first few gigs, Mona and Kay got gigs together and they were good fun. The early ones were bun fights. After that, we managed to actually be able to play, and that was good. Did TV shows. You must remember that this was pre-internet, so hear people talking about us on the radio, but ever get your stuff played on the radio? No. And it was all by word of mouth. Although Kay was very, very good. 1995, and I get invited by Mona to talk over the Killers before we'd even started at Siberia, what was then the country's only internet cafe. And this was a revolutionary idea. Oh, people can use computers and they can use them to send things to each other.
1: And drink coffee.
0: Yes, and drink coffee, yes. We didn't know what hipsters were at the time. I just sort of passed it off. I didn't realise that it would be such an overwhelming thing. But Kay, who was then a junior web designer and he's now a professional web designer with his own company, he put together a page for Six Inch Killers. So we must have been certainly a very early band, 94, 95, to have our own little site. And we used that as we went on. People were getting interesting. We did recordings. We did recordings with Nick Farr, also known as Nick the Bastard, who was in Christian Death for a while. He did the double album All the Love, All the Hate. He was behind that. And also, this is a good one, Liam Watson at Tovag Studios.
1: Yeah.
0: They, of course, made their name with the White Stripes Elephant. But while they were in Shoreditch, we recorded there, you know, at their first studio. We did some recordings there. Hope we're going to hear one of the songs that we recorded there. Because he actually did a good job. And he had very cool, you know, 60s equipment used by the Stones and people like that. But everybody knows this. Our last session, by this time, getting a glimpse of what it might have been, recorded with, what was the guy's name? Martin Overdog Eden was the name he used. He'd apparently produced...
1: Overdog Eden?
0: Yeah, he'd produced the Spice Girls in All Saints, and it was a beautiful studio. By this time, it was 1998, you see?
1: Weren't people trying to kind of think about marketing you as some kind of alternative Spice Girls?
0: That was our manager, Wayne, who had been manager of The Primitives and been manager of My Bloody Valentine early on in their career. I also know that he was the creator of the Adolf Hitler European Tour t-shirt at university, where apparently he was widely hated by everyone. And that was rather our experience. Promised the world, but he delivered a damn good documentary, which I really liked. But one of his early ideas was to change the name of the band to Salacious, apparently. So you get an idea of where people were thinking. Kay says that one of the names he suggested was The Cat House, apparently. I don't remember that one, though. He delivered on the video, but nothing else. And even after I'd offered to put my own money in, because that was a problem. I found out years later from the guy who directed our documentary, Trashola, Donald Takashita guy, who's done some of my own videos as a solo artist, which I hope we'll talk about a bit later on. That's the reason for this. The past, what past? He told me that Wayne would have a way of getting 95% of a thing done and then lose interest. And I've met other people who act that way. And isn't it a terrible way to live? You know, get all this way into something, but do most of the work, and then some sort of emotional loose wiring or some sort of previous trauma keeps you from getting it finished.
1: That's odd. It's like maybe it's a kind of fear of completion.
0: A fear of success?
1: A fear of once you've done it and that's all there is to it, people say, oh, that's shit. We don't like it.
0: If it's never finished,
1: then there's always a potential that it could be good.
0: Yes, it could be. I don't know. You'd have to ask psychologists about that one. We got a video out of it, but he promised the earth, and even after I'd offered to put my own cash into doing the 7-inch single that he was talking about and some sort of, sticker and poster type advertising campaign, nope, no dice, and that was a bit of a shame. But it was after that that we made pals with the people at Kitsch Bitch. Rob Morn and his partner Wendy McNally, they had a club called Kitsch Bitch, which was, I suppose, the first stirrings of the Hoxton scene. There were clubs in Shoreditch. Anne McCloy did a club called Alcohol, and we played at these clubs. Kitsch Bitch was based in Islington, but it was that whole scene. It was sort of like very cool people who like to dress up and be very inventive. You know, all artists to a man and woman and tranny, you see. And they always wanted us to play at their shows.
1: Before the dreaded irony set in.
0: Yes. Oh, this was like 1996, 97, you see. And so perhaps you can understand that... this band falls apart despite me doing my best to keep it together. A year later, we get bands like the White Stripes and the Raveonettes coming out, and they're all associated with Hoxton. It was like, what is this? I spent 5 years on this, and you know, rage time. Mm.

0: what I really want to talk about is your influences in Six Inch Killers.
1: Oh.
0: In terms of not just music, but art, film, graphics.
1: Okay. Well,
0: because I think that's quite interesting as well.
1: Well, Holly and Jasmine.
0: And your looks.
1: Yeah, yeah. Holly and Jasmine had their place completely covered, walls and ceilings, with really intricate montages. But I'm not sure if they're even aware of the Dadaists or the Surrealists. I know Warhol always had a sort of a big repute around the band. I loved all the Dada and Surrealist type stuff. As for music, let's see. Holly, as far as I know, loved sort of like Debbie Harry. Debbie Harry was the big thing for Holly. You know, absolutely adored Debbie Harry. And sort of 80s sort of pop bands like Hanoi and Hanoi Rocks and Japan and people like that. Mm. But also loved all the punk stuff. We all did. And Jasmine loved Nico. And also, I remember had the Sundays album, their first album,
0: okay.
1: Which I rather liked. I thought it was quite a nice album. Roxy Music too. Mona had a massive interest. Mona put me onto so many of my favourite things: Half Japanese, Electric Eels, Happy Flowers, people like that. I know Mona loved the Velvets too. That was probably the biggest influence, the Velvets. But I do know Mona liked things like everything from Motorhead to Dylan, though I didn't see much influence of that. And Kay, I'm not really quite sure what Kay liked, although people did say that Kay's guitar sounded like the Pixies, and Kay was quite happy to agree with that. So I think that Kay liked the Pixies a lot, and they're a cool band, and loved the Velvets as well. So I suppose that was our influences.
0: Were the Velvets and that whole Warhol scene, was that more of an influence on the lyrics than the music?
1: Because you'd have to ask Jasmine or Mona.
0: Yeah.
1: Mona's lyrics were sort of like very knowing, sort of very, very witty and sort of very short. Jasmine's were more so sort of poetic, and I think rather influenced by the likes of Nico. No, certainly they were sort of more sort of outpouring of the heart. Mona's were more humorous, you see what I mean?
0: Mm.
1: And in a way a bit more subtle, though Jasmine's had their delicacies as well, you know? It's rather hard to say.
0: When not singing with the Killers, Holly and Jasmine often dabbled in prostitution as part of their take them for all they've got attitude. It's like, I mean, they were sort of turning tricks, weren't they?
1: Oh, definitely. So the three of us were. I was turning tricks for quite a while. It was a way to get money for recording sessions.
0: So, you know, possibly you could say, well, you know, this is where money comes from. This is how I'm going to do it. I'm going to be ruthless, because if I actually have to think about
1: it. Yeah, but with your friends.
0: Yeah, but then if I actually have to think about what I'm doing, it's going to do my head in.
1: To be honest, I don't think that... Jasmine was a great songwriter, but she wasn't very self-conscious. And to be honest, we felt that she was kind of a sort of a damaged person. Kay always said, and you might want to lead into the song by the same name after this, Jasmine wrote a song called Shipwrecked, which Kay wrote the music for. Oh, you've heard it.
0: Yeah.
1: And it was a song about what Kay called the remaindered, marginalised nature of a transgendered person's life. That you're an outcast, and even if people accept you, you still know that you're an outsider. It's something that I've felt myself a lot. And perhaps that was just too much for Jasmine, and he decided to take a very dog-eat-dog attitude as a form of defence. I really don't know. None of us know.
0: But then that kind of thing probably led into the heroin.
1: Well, you know, I was doing heroin as well, but it was me and Jasmine. Holly dabbled, but didn't really go in all the way. Holly liked dope. But yes, Jasmine jumped in. I suppose he wanted an escape, as I suppose I did in a way.
0: I think everyone who does heroin does.
1: I think everybody needs an escape. It's like Alex Trocky says, we all must escape, and we all do escape, one way or another. We all like that. That song very, very much indeed. You know, it just...
0: And you did try to get a kind of Velvet Underground sound with the tambourine.
1: Yes, now you mention it.
0: Apparently that didn't work out.
1: Oh,
0: it wasn't as easy as it sounded.
1: I don't really remember too much. Oh, just that we were... we'd done a gig the previous night and pretty drunk, and Holly and Jasmine didn't even come to the first recording session, so that was us recording guitars and the faithful drum machine. Then did a session a week later, that was me herding Holly and Jasmine into the studio to record the vocals. But Kay does say that he had a hell of a time getting the tambourine in time, and that it was a real labour of love, that one.

0: Cola!
1: 6-inch Killers with Trashola, recorded at Toe Rag Studios in Shoreditch, December 1996. A song that became more or less their trademark. They performed it live on the TV show The Warehouse, and a documentary video named after the song was taped in Holly and Jasmine's flat near King's Cross Station.
2: Well, people just seemed to be attracted to it, and I suppose it was a tight song. Mona did it at something like our second ever rehearsal. Mm. He'd done like two songs, Trashola and Too Bad, and the following session did P.I.G. Like the first couple of sessions, I was like writing for all I was worth, even though I couldn't really write, to try and give us something to deal with. But Mona was very quick on the uptake, second, third rehearsal. You know, he comes up with this stuff, and I realised, my God, he can write. Brilliant.
3: Yeah, the lyrics are just so funny.
2: Yes, they're very, very witty, aren't they? It's a great song.
3: Aliens abducted me.
2: Yes, absolutely, yeah.
3: And P.I.G. Was kind of Angry Brigade.
2: Yes, that's right. That was, you're right. Now, Mona had a fanzine called Girly, which is one of the best fanzines around. And it really was great. I was very proud to write for it. And one of Mona's big concerns in it, even though it was supposed to be a sort of tranny fanzine, you know, it's always talking about
3: Bader Meinhof.
2: Yes, Bader Meinhof and, you know, the Weather Underground or whatever they were called, the Weathermen, yeah?
3: Yeah, yeah.
2: And different people like, and the Angry Brigade. And I think that he'd actually taken lines from Angry Brigade manifestos. Yeah, I'm sure that if you looked hard enough, you'd find lines from one of their manifestos.
3: P.I.G.
2: Kick it till it breaks. Yeah. That's what it was, from the Angry Brigade, yeah.
3: Right. But it's kind of that, the Society for Cutting Up Men, that kind of...
2: maybe, but...
3: What was that kind of...
2: Well, Men had a sense of humour about it.
3: Yeah, of course.
2: He liked the style of it.
3: Yeah, I mean, maybe he wasn't going to go...
2: Oh, no, I'm lifting the lid. Everybody thought we were deadly serious at the time, and we were, I suppose, but at the same time, there was a sense of humour. But this is the thing I find people have such a difficulty in understanding, that a thing can be humorous but serious at the same time. And it's your job, the audience, to... you know, reduce the thing, to dismantle it and understand what it's about and work out what's serious, what isn't, and like, what involves reading between the lines.
3: That kind of subtlety is lost on the kind of mainstream.
2: Yeah, either you're a camp ironic drag queen or you're dead serious and want to kill everyone. Nothing in between. It's a shame, isn't it?

0: if there's any sort of quick yaps that you want to ask me, you know?
1: I don't know, I can't think.
0: Or favourite Killers song?
1: What's your favourite Killers song?
0: My favourite Killers song.
1: What's your favourite Killers song?
0: Oh, it's got to be The Great Seducer. And not because it's about junk, but just because it's a really, really cool song. And it's just great fun. And it's a great tune. We all worked together to make it. And Jasmine came up with great lyrics for it.

0: Six Inch Killers with The Great Seducer. The Killers' story fizzled out at the fag end of the 20th century, leaving behind a rock and roll mythology of damaged lives and unfulfilled potential. I asked Lewis how the band might have developed had they achieved the fame they so desired.
1: It's an unknown quantity because we didn't get famous. We actually had record labels and stuff coming to our final gigs. But by that time, Jasmine was becoming very, very diva-ish and becoming awkward to deal with, so that we finally had to sack her. And I wanted to keep the band going. I had ideas for replacement singers, although we still had Holly. Or I could have sung. We did that at our very last gig. I did much of the singing while playing bass. But the rest of them, they felt that it had run its course, which is an idea I can't agree with, because it implies that the notion of a band being dropped on us from above and that we'd gone along with it because we lacked the will to do otherwise. Whereas, you know, we decided to do it, we decided to keep going on, and if we just had the will to continue for another year or even 6 months, I'm sure that we would have got signed and got the will to continue. But then people do love these failure stories, like people love the Electric Eels and stuff like that. You can't really use it at the time, but you make it work in retrospect, which is why we're doing this show now, 20 years later.
2: Yeah, but that's not really why I'm doing it. I'm doing it because I really like the music, and I love the ramshackle...
1: Yes, but you still rather like the mythology, don't you? Obviously. At the very least, you find it interesting and compelling, even if you want to do it down.
2: If you want to reject it,
1: but it's still compelling.
2: Yeah. Okay. So you're doing regular gigs, kind of. Some are good. Some are bad.
1: Actually, they were very good. We were doing downstairs at the Garage in Islington and the ICA, the Institute of Contemporary Arts in London. By this point, we were doing very good gigs.
2: But some of the members were not handling it as well as others?
1: Well, it was Jasmine, really. Jasmine got onto junk and decided that she was a diva, wouldn't come to the rehearsals, which was holding us back, and basically we sacked her. We expected fireworks when we told her, but no, curiously, got out of there fast enough, though, you know, before she could revolt. And then after that, I went to see the rest of the band, and they told me that, like a fait accompli, you know, that... that they didn't want to go on, and which I thought was a terrible shame. I still feel that it was basically an act of, what would you call it? I don't want to say cowardice, but pussing out. Pussing out, dear.
2: Was it a kind of harikiri?
1: No, I don't really think they thought like that. Jasmine did, presumably. Jasmine had that sort of messed up romanticism. Yes, I know, in a sort of very violent way.
2: Jasmine had a weird kind of trajectory.
1: Death wish. This is what I said after Jasmine decided that he wasn't Gene, but Jasmine, the name he used when he was turning tricks, and he started treating everyone else like a John to be taken, got on junk. And after we'd sacked him out of the band, he was in a pretty bad state and then disappeared. And me and Pauline and heard it from Holly, actually, that Jasmine had died on his bed of septicemia. You know, the last time me and Pauline had seen him, he'd had junk abscesses over his arms, you see.
2: So this was around, what, 2000?
1: 2000, yeah. And apparently his dealer had gone to visit him because he hadn't heard from Jasmine for a week. Could smell Jasmine from behind the door, kicked the door down, and then called for the ambulance. Jasmine had been lying there for a week. And that was it, until 6 years later, Pauline and me got an email from a mutual friend of Jasmine's, someone who I knew, who said that they'd been to visit Jasmine, who had gone back home to Wrexham, in Wales, isn't it? Wherever, you know, some dreadful little province, darling. Jasmine had gone back home and had apparently got off the junk, but had hit the bottle, like a lot of ex-junkies do, and they'd kind of parted on bad terms. But apparently Jasmine was still alive, and it shocked us a lot. So much so that, you know, on a clear night, God, sounds like a movie, but I'd find myself looking out the window and thinking, he's out there somewhere. What was happening inside his head? You know, I think we all wondered that at times. But at any rate, Jasmine was always happy to remain dead to us. Never heard another thing from the last time me and Pauline saw Jasmine storming out of our flat in 2000 until just a few months ago, this year, 2014. Paulina, I suppose, it tells you just that how much it bothered Pauline. Because Pauline had known Jasmine longer than anyone except for Holly, you see, and had been on holiday with Jasmine to San Francisco. Pauline was, Pauline, my partner, was Googling Jasmine's name and came up with Jasmine's obituary. And let me see, Jasmine would have been 45 when he died 2 years ago. We knew his real name. He died. We don't know how. Either he got back on the junk and died from something to do with that. Not necessarily an overdose. Most junkies don't actually die of overdoses. If they die, they die of poisonings, you see? Yeah. Or from septicemia or something like that. It's actually damn hard to overdose. Or perhaps it was something to do with alcoholism because they got off the junk and managed to keep off of it. I really, really don't know. But, well, there it is.

0: She Calls Angels, sung by Miss K, with lyrics by Jasmine Salome. After the Six Inch Killers split, Lewis Stratton spent many years in the grip of heroin addiction. Was this the result of a destructive personality?
1: Well, just because I got onto junk, I was still... people think that junk is the be-all and end-all of everything, but it's probably because I came, you know, I had cash. I continued to be a visual artist and a designer, but I didn't want to do music no more. I couldn't play an instrument, I couldn't compose, couldn't string chords together, didn't really know anything. I thought I could never do this by myself. So I spent 5 years writing a book that I eventually gave up on. I do hope I should be a writer one day, but prose writer right now.
2: Novel? Fiction?
1: It was called Middle Class Junkies. Basically about the fact that I had the cash, you see, you know, insulated me from the disasters that befell others, you see. I was also always a visual artist and a visual designer with exhibitions and male art scene and so on. The reason I got back into music in late 2010, 2011, just after I got off, was because a pal of mine, Tosca Wilde, now operating under the name of Crying Queer Wolf, he got unreasonably excited about the band. He'd seen videos on YouTube, asked me to perform at a show that he was doing. I thought, well, I can't create music, I'll just put a backing tape together of the worst noise that I can imagine and sort of like just mess with my audience. But I realized then, wow, making music's easier than I thought, sticking loops and samples together, and people were so delighted. Within 5 minutes, I've got real musicians offering to help me and compose stuff for me. And as a result, after 2.5 years and a whole bunch of albums that I did, some by myself, some with other people, got signed to Fusion Records. This is a plug. Who've just released my debut EP on Fusion, which is called Breeder Queen. And it's available on iTunes and from lewisstratton.com. Mwah!
2: And from all good bookshops.
1: Yes, and all good bookshops, and probably the terrible ones as well. And the cottages. The cottages. Don't forget the cottages.
2: Are there any cottages left?
1: Are there any? No, there aren't.
2: No, there aren't.
1: In a generation, I suppose gay people will be reset, you know? Why would anybody associate the smell of piss with sex?

0: Kill Kill.
1: Six Inch Killers, Shoot to Kill. That's the end of the show for tonight. I'd like to thank Lewis Drayton for taking the time to talk to me. I'd also like to thank Mona Complainer, whose fanzine Different Times provided a lot of the background information for this show. Also thanks to Miss K, whose blog at thedragnet.org contains all the info on the Six Inch Killers you could ever need. 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I've been Johnny Seven. Good night.

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1: This is Little Atoms, a radio show about ideas and culture, with me, Neil Denny. On today's show, Isabel Allende, on her new book,

0: Born in Peru and raised in Chile, Isabel Allende is the author of a number of best-selling and critically acclaimed books, including My Name is Emilia de Valle, The Wind Knows My Name, Violetta, A Long Petal of the Sea, The House of the Spirits, Of Love and Shadows, Eva Luna, and Paula. Her books have been translated into more than 42 languages and have sold more than 80 million copies worldwide. And today we're here to talk about Isabel's latest book, non-fiction book, Storytelling, a Masterclass in Crafting Stories. Isabel, welcome to Little Atoms.
1: Thank you. Thank you for having me.
0: Tell us first of all then, I guess, how this book came about. So as well as it being, I mean, it says a masterclass, you describe it more as a conversation about storytelling and writing, but it also includes memoir. You sort of tell the story of your own journey to be a writer as well as sort of giving tips on writing. So how did this come about?
1: It wasn't my idea, Neil. It all started with the BBC that did a masterclass called Magical Storytelling. 21 lessons that they recorded in my office last year. And I had not prepared it, and it was very improvised. So I would have to be sitting in the same chair with the same clothes, the same hairdo for a week. And they would be asking me questions, and it had to appear like one take, but of course it wasn't. And in those 21 lessons, I explained what I know or what I have learned about, for example, how to develop a character, how to create tension, what to do if you are blocked, things that have helped me in the process of writing all these years. I've been writing for 45 years. And when that masterclass was done, I realized that all that material that was mine, really the copyright was mine, I couldn't use it in a book because they publish a manual with a class. But then I thought, well, I don't want to write a self-help book. I just want to share the philosophy behind all this. What happens when I'm alone with a story? Why do I choose certain stories and not others? What is the process for me? And to me, it was more like a conversation, as you said, a memoir. But when my American editor read it, she said, well, we can add at the end of each chapter a few tips for aspiring writers or writers who need some help. At the beginning, I didn't like the idea because of it would look like a self-help book. But then I thought, well, okay, let's give it a try. And actually, it has been very good. I get a lot of messages about that.
0: So you've written memoir before, and that's often about some terrible things that have happened in your life or to you. The book Paula, obviously, being the one that immediately comes to mind. So sitting down to write this memoir at this sort of late stage in your career, looking back over your life as a writer.
1: A workshop, a class. I didn't graduate from a literary class. Nothing. I don't have higher education. And I don't belong to the club of writers that help each other. That was the case in Latin America between the 60s and the 80s. With the boom of Latin American literature, all men from different countries that were really a male club.

0: that it wasn't really mine, that I was just tuning into something that was there. So it's interesting to know that even now, at 84, I'm still not sure of what I'm doing. I'm improvising. I'm trying not to repeat the same mistakes, but I come up with new mistakes. So it's been a challenging career, let's say. But when I try to put it together, I realize that there were some things that have been like a thread all along. And that is that I've never stopped writing. Everything has happened to me: displacement, exile, immigration, divorce, the death of my daughter, more divorce. And yet I'm always writing. It never stops. So obviously I am a writer. I should feel more safe in this position, but I don't.
1: Again, at this distance, you know, in the sort of, let's say, the autumn of your career, if one may, looking back on the fact that you've, you know, through all of those events, you've written, you've always written, do you think that was, I guess, a way of dealing with some of those things? Or do you in some ways look back and wonder if, you know, maybe if I hadn't been doing all of this writing all of the time, some of these things might not have happened?
0: The divorces, for example.
1: Yeah, that's what I'm thinking of, yeah.
0: No, you know, I think that is mostly habit. I started writing letters to my mother every day when I was 16, 17 years old. My mother was the wife of a diplomat, my stepfather. So we were separated most of our lives because she was traveling and I was somewhere else. And the habit of writing to my mother every day meant that during the day, I had to pay attention to life so that I would have something to tell her in the evening letter. And that habit of noticing, listening, recording, taking notes, writing about it was so ingrained in me that I became later a journalist without ever having studied journalism, because it was like a training for me. And then I became a writer with the same impulse, let's say. So I've been writing every single day for most of my life.
1: And you say, I mean, literally in the book, you say, writing is not an option for me. It's an addiction.
0: Yes.
1: Addiction is, I mean, it's quite a strong word for it. It's not like, you don't say writing is my vocation. Addiction is quite a troubling way to describe it in a lot of ways. Again, just thinking back to what I've like just asked, what's it like then for you in your writing life when, you know, if that addiction, if you have a bad addiction day, if you see what I mean?
0: Yeah, it's a bad addiction day. If, let's say that I finish a book in October and I have to wait until January 8th to start another book. So I have 3 months that I'm sort of desperate because I'm not writing and my mother is dead. So I can't write to her as I did before. So I try to read, try to research, but I have so much energy and I'm so anxious because I'm not writing because of the addiction that I start painting the walls mango color or the doors blue. I need to do something to keep the addiction at bay.
1: Why January the 8th then? So you've mentioned a couple of times that you like to start a new project on January the 8th. This is like it's a superstition. So why that day? Why do you do that? And like, how does that help, that sort of structure?
0: I started my first novel, The House of the Spirits, on January 8th, 1981, because I got a phone call from Chile that my grandfather was dying. I was living in exile. I couldn't go back to bid him farewell. And I started a letter for him that almost immediately became something else. It wasn't a letter anymore. And after writing at every night during a year, I had 560 pages, my first novel. So it was such a lucky book that I decided out of Kabbalah to start the second book on the same date. But also I was working, administering a school, two shifts. So I worked 12 hours a day. I could only write at night. But on January 8th, we were on vacation. So I had some free time. It was also winter. It was not a time when you have the kids at home. So all that, the circumstances helped me at the beginning. And then it became discipline because my life got very complicated. And now if I don't have a time to start, I could be procrastinating forever. There are always book tours and contracts and interviews and people visiting. And
1: yes.
0: it was fun because

0: Because I realized that I have been working by instinct. I never attended a workshop, a class. I didn't graduate from a literary class. Nothing. I never went. I don't have higher education. And I don't belong to the club of writers that help each other. That was, for example, that was the case in Latin America between the 60s and the 80s with the boom of Latin American literature. All men from different countries that were really a male club. I was, of course, not part of it. Also, I came 10 years later. But I realized that even with 45 years of writing, I am still very insecure. I start all my books on January 8th out of discipline and superstition. And every time I'm confronted with a blank page, I have my doubts. I ask myself, will I be able to do it this time? I always had the feeling that the story was sort of dictated to me from the beyond, that it wasn't really mine, that I was just tuning into something that was there. So it's interesting to know that even now, at 84, I'm still not sure of what I'm doing. I'm improvising. I'm trying not to repeat the same mistakes, but I come up with new mistakes. So it's been a challenging career, let's say. But when I try to put it together, I realize that there were some things that have been like a thread all along. And that is that I've never stopped writing. Everything has happened to me, displacement, exile, immigration. Really, just focus and don't listen to anything else except what I was doing. But as I got more comfortable in my life and in my writing and older, I need silence. And that is one thing that I really look for when I'm writing. Solitude also, death of my daughter, more divorce. And yet I'm always writing. It never stops. So obviously I am a writer. I should feel safe in this position, but I don't.
1: Again, at this distance, you know, in the sort of, let's say, the autumn of your career, if one may, looking back on the fact that you've, you know, through all of those events, you've written, you've always written, do you think that was, I guess, a way of dealing with some of those things? Or do you in some ways look back and wonder if, you know, maybe if I hadn't been doing all of this writing all of the time, some of these things might not have happened?
0: The divorces, for example.
1: Yeah, that's what I'm thinking of, yeah.
0: No, you know, I think that is mostly habit. I started writing letters to my mother every day when I was 16, 17 years old. My mother was the wife of a diplomat, my stepfather. So we were separated most of our lives because she was traveling and I was somewhere else. And the habit of writing to my mother every day meant that during the day, I had to pay attention to life so that I would have something to tell her in the evening letter. And that habit of noticing, listening, recording, taking notes, writing about it was so ingrained in me that I became later a journalist without ever having studied journalism because it was like a training for me. And then I became a writer with the same impulse, let's say. So I've been writing every single day for most of my life.
1: And you say, I mean, literally in the book, you say, writing is not an option for me. It's an addiction.
0: Yes.
1: Addiction is, I mean, it's quite a strong word for it. It's not like, you don't say writing is my vocation. Addiction is quite a troubling way to describe it in a lot of ways. Again, just thinking back to what I've like just asked, what's it like then for you in your writing life when, you know, if that addiction, if you have a bad addiction day, if you see what I mean?
0: Yeah, it's a bad addiction day. Let's say that I finish a book in October and I have to wait until January 8th to start another book. So I have 3 months that I'm sort of desperate because I'm not writing and my mother is dead. So I can't write to her as I did before. So I try to read, try to research, but I have so much energy and I'm so anxious because I'm not writing because of the addiction that I start painting the walls mango color or the doors blue. I need to do something to keep the addiction at bay.
1: Why January the 8th then? So you've mentioned a couple of times that you like to start a new project on January the 8th. This is like it's a superstition. So why that date? Why do you do that? And like, how does that help that sort of structure?

0: I started my first novel, The House of the Spirits, on January 8th, 1981, because I got a phone call from Chile that my grandfather was dying. I was living in exile. I couldn't go back to bid him farewell. And I started a letter for him that almost immediately became something else. It wasn't a letter anymore. And after writing at every night during a year, I had 560 pages, my first novel. So it was such a lucky book that I decided out of Kabbalah to start the second book on the same date. But also I was working administering a school, two shifts. So I worked 12 hours a day. I could only write at night. But on January 8th, we were on vacation. So I had some free time. It was also winter. It was not a time when you have the kids at home. So all that, the circumstances helped me at the beginning. And then it became discipline because my life got very complicated. And now if I don't have a time to start, I could be procrastinating forever. There are always book tours and contracts and interviews and people visiting, and there's always something else. So now that I have a day to start for years and years, everybody around me knows that I'm not available starting January 8th. My house and my life are closed during that time.
1: What other structures do you impose on yourself, or strictures do you impose on yourself in your writing as well, in terms of, as well as this date? Do you have other rules and rituals? I remember in the book we were talking about, it's not necessarily about the space, because you were able to write, you talked about your second husband's like quite disordered house and you were still able to find the space to write. But do you have sort of like other rules?
0: Silence. I need silence. I didn't before, because when I was a journalist, I worked in a room with several other people, everybody in those very noisy typewriters. Before, now you have computers, but before it was such a clatter of, I mean, the noise everywhere. And I could write. I could really just focus and don't listen to anything else except what I was doing. But as I got more comfortable in my life and in my writing and older, I need silence. And that is one thing that I really look for when I'm writing. Very important, but mostly no noise, no music, no people, no nothing. Just be, let me be with my story. And then I am also very disciplined about the hours that I spend writing. I write 6 days a week, more or less. Saturday is more flexible because it depends very much on what my husband is doing. But usually he has Tai Chi or he has other things. So I do have some time to write on Saturday too. And my writing hours are really important to me. They center me, they focus me, and they take care of the addiction.
1: One of the ideas you talked about maybe sort of a tip for other writers in the sort of original discussions of this project was what to do if a writer is blocked. So Isabel, what do you do?
0: It depends. I have been blocked a few times. After my daughter died, I wrote a memoir called Paula. And when that was finished, the real mourning process began. And for 2 or 3 years, I would come to the computer every single day, write, and then the next day it had to be deleted. Everything was flat, uninspired, terrible. So one day I met Annie Lamott in a coffee shop. A local writer that is beloved here, a wonderful woman. And she said, there's no such a thing as a writer's block. Your reservoirs are empty. Fill them up. And the way to fill them up is to get out of your comfort zone. Go to a place or put yourself in circumstances in which you are challenged, in which you have to see the world with another perspective, with other lenses. And that immediately gives material to those empty reservoirs. And then I realized when I came back from a trip to India and when I filled up the reservoirs with other images and other colors and other people, I came back and I remember that I'm a journalist by training. I can write about almost anything if I'm giving time to research. And so I did. I gave myself a subject that was nonfiction, and as removed as possible from grief and mourning and death and everything that had been pulling me down. And I wrote a humorous

book about lust and gluttony, aphrodisiacs, called Aphrodite. And that the research for that book helped me to get out of my writer's block and my terrible sadness. So I know now that I can always go back to nonfiction. And if I am stuck in a scene in a book that I'm writing, which happens a lot, I skip it and I jump forward and I start writing the following scene or the following chapter. And then I go back to what I left behind a couple of times. If the third time it doesn't work, it's because it shouldn't be there. I have to be really cruel and cut it out.

0: You're listening to Little Atoms. I'm Neil Denny. Today I'm talking to Isabel Allende, and we're talking about her new book, Storytelling, a Masterclass in Crafting Stories. And Isabel, I just want to go back to something you raised in the first half about the sort of 60s and 70s in Latin America and how the writing scene there was very male dominated, but more than that, the culture was very macho. You talk about that in the book. And I want to talk about, obviously, as you've just said, you came along like a decade later. But even so, what was it like to start out writing in that atmosphere?
1: I was away. I mean, I wasn't part of that club, as I said. So, and I wrote my first book, I mean, in total ignorance of what the book industry was. I had never, as I said before, written anything literary or taken a class or anything. So I was also living in exile in Venezuela. I wasn't in touch with any of those people. But my book was picked up by an agent in Spain, in Barcelona, who put together all these writers in Latin America and really created the boom by publishing them in Europe and having them translated to every language and well distributed, because before they were writing in their own countries and the books were published and distributed locally. But it was not a worldwide phenomenon as it happened when Barcelona intervened. And so I got published by a very good publishing house in Spain because of this agent. And she told me, when we met, finally met, because all this was letters going back and forth and phone calls from Venezuela. There was no internet then. She said, you will have to do double or three times the effort of any man to get half the recognition and respect. Go ahead, you can do it. She was absolutely right. It has taken me a long, long time to be accepted and respected as any of those men were in their time. But what happened was that the incredible success of my first novel made the publishers, especially in Europe, aware that more women than men buy fiction and that there was a huge market out there for women writers. And so they started not only publishing them, but looking for them. And now we have in Latin America what is called the boom of women writers. Many young, daring, extraordinarily original women writing. And this would have not been possible in the 60s or 70s or 80s.
0: Similarly, you mentioned that the BBC Maestro series was called Magical Storytelling, and that inevitably raises the specter of magical realism, a label of which, while obviously there were, you know, some practitioners of that, is often lazily applied to any Latin American writer. Again, looking back from this point in your career to like back to those days, how do you feel about that label yourself now? Is

0: Is it something that was useful at the time?
1: I'm still labeled as magical realist writer. And it doesn't bother me at all. There's a difference between fantasy and magical realism. Fantasy is completely imaginary. It never has a manifestation in real life. For example, the invisibility cloak of Harry Potter. We wish it existed, but we've never seen it. And magical realism is something that appears to be extraordinary or even impossible, but has some basic explanation, and it has a manifestation in real life. For example, the invisible Indians in the Amazon, that they paint their bodies in the colors of nature and walk around so swiftly that they can be a yard away and you don't see them. So there's a big difference. And I have lived all my life aware that there is mystery around me. Things I cannot explain, things I don't control, things that make life more richer in many ways, more dimensions to reality. And when it happens in Latin America and we experience it and we write about it in a very natural way, it's called magical realism. But it happens everywhere. Think of Toni Morrison. Think of Salman Rushdie. Aren't they writing about magical stuff too? But then, because they're not Latin American, no one labels them magical realism. So as I said before, I am very comfortable with the label and I use it not as a literary device, but as a way of showing my reader how I experience life. How is life for me? Why for me it's important, a coincidence or a dream, or the idea that I've been in that place before, that I have known this person before, or things that are completely unexplainable. Why do I feel the presence of dead people I love around me? Because it's an exercise in imagination and love. But I keep them with me. I have photographs of Paula, of my mother, of my stepfather, all around, because I live in a world that is more than just what we see and we can touch here. There's more, much more.
0: You've described stories as little seeds that lodge in your body and start to annoy you. How can you tell which of those seeds are going to become something good, a story, or which ones are just aches and pains?
1: Most of them are aches and pains. But when one of those seeds starts to grow, it bothers me. I start thinking about, I can't be driving the car and not thinking about anything else, and suddenly this comes back. Or maybe there's something in the air. For example, I met in exile 40 years ago or 50 years ago a man that was a Spanish exile that had gone to Chile after the Civil War in Spain. And he ended up in exile for the second time after the military coup in Chile. And we met in Venezuela. And he told me his story. And I had that story inside me, that seed, for 40 years. And now that the theme of displaced people, refugees, immigrants is all over the world, it has become an international issue, I remembered the story. It came back and the story started to grow inside. And then I researched and I got in touch with him, who was still alive, and I wrote the book, A Long Petal of the Sea. So why did that seed and no other seed that year germinate? Because it was in the air. The subject was in the air.
0: You've mentioned that you wouldn't have been a writer if you weren't displaced, if you hadn't been in exile, but how has being in exile shaped you as a writer, do you think?
1: I think that not only exile, it has been displacement since I was a child and later immigration. The fact that I don't quite belong anywhere, I'm always a foreigner. I'm not very comfortable anywhere, not even back in Chile, because the country has changed so much and I haven't lived there for so long that when I go to Chile, I'm also a foreigner there. So I think that why does that help me as a writer? Because I have had to create a sort of universe of my own home inside me, where all my characters, all my memories live. And all that is, that universe is where I am comfortable. That's my home. And from there, all the stories come. Also, I think that, as I said before, when writing to my mother, I learned to pay attention. When you are not in your comfort zone, you have to be careful with codes and clues so you won't be awkward or making horrible mistakes or offending people or doing the wrong thing. So you pay more attention to everything. You listen carefully. All that's good for a writer.
0: Thinking about you starting out writing to your mother, the House of the Spirits you've described as beginning as a letter to your grandfather. Going on in your career as a writer, obviously you were still writing to your mother right up until the time of her passing, but in terms of actually working, sitting down on the 8th of January to work on a next project, do you usually address that project to an individual in the same way?
1: No, sometimes, but not really. For example, Paula, I addressed the book to her. My daughter fell in a coma and everybody said she's going to wake up, but maybe she will have lapses of memory. So I started taking notes for her to tell her who she was, where she came from, who was her husband, who were we, her family. So it was addressed to her. But in general, I think of my reader or my listener as someone who is sitting with me in the kitchen, and I'm telling the story to the best of my knowledge, but in a simple way. I want to communicate. My daughter-in-law, we're very close, my daughter-in-law and I, says that she doesn't want to watch the movie. She wants me to tell her the movie because she says that is more interesting when I tell it to her. So that's what I want to do. I want to tell the story as if I was telling it to my daughter-in-law, to make it interesting, to catch her attention, to grab her by the neck, to not let her go, to have a punchline for the whole story. That's what I try to do.
0: And you've described memory and literature as being inseparable for you. But of course, our memories can be unreliable. Literature is inevitably an invention in some way. So how do you navigate those two things? How does a writer write and so memory survives on the page, if you see what I mean?
1: Well, for me, because I don't see the boundary between imagination and memory, I am very comfortable. The processes in the mind, in the brain, are very similar. Imagination is fed by memory, and memory is changed and transformed constantly by a process of imagination. So how things really happened, or if they happened, changes in time. But I have the letters. So, for example, I just finished a memoir about just 10 years, from 2015 to 2025. And that's the end of my marriage to Willie, my time alone, which was very important, and finding a new love late in life. And I could not for my life remember why Willie and I had divorced. We were such good friends, and we remained good friends afterward. What happened? And then I went to my mother's letters of that period and before. And I could see in the letters day by day what I could not remember and what in my mind I had changed, because I couldn't live with the truth. For me, I have that incredible resource of the letters. But even if I did not have it, I would just write what my memory remembers and what my imagination creates. It's fine. That's life for me.
0: Just one more thing then. You've only got 4 months until January the 8th.
1: I am desperate.
0: Are there seeds appearing? what could we expect the next project to be?
1: I hope to write a novel next year. And I have like 3 or 4 characters that are dancing around me and knocking at my door and bothering me. And they have no connection between them. So if I can find a connection, I have a story. So that's my plan, to find the connection and start researching.
0: So I've been talking to Isabel Allende. We've been talking about her new book, Storytelling, A Masterclass in Crafting Stories, which is out now in the UK from Bloomsbury. Isabel, thank you so much for taking the time to tell me about it.
1: Thank you, Neil. Thank you.
0: This episode of Little Atoms was produced, presented, and edited by me, Neil Denny. 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
1: Glam Racket, a pitch for a new series that foregrounds the audiences who engage with glam spaces, galleries or gardens, libraries or learning centres, archives or the antechamber foyers of former public spaces, now commercial, museums or meanwhile and makerspaces. Glam Racket makes loud the voices, amplifies the communal fanfare of these increasingly limited spaces of the public realm, using the FM dial to mitigate expensive digital access, exploring shared experiences, histories and relationships with heritage, literature, the arts, language, literacy, sound and creativity in all its forms.

0: That was the closing moments of I'm Still Climbing Mountains by Ronald Amanzi and Paul Hitchmuth. The full version was played on the Glam Racket Show in June 2026. The mountainous task, I expect, for most listeners will be getting through this episode of Percussive Collage. But stick with it, because the final song by the group Corner Shop brings news. We have climbed the mountain, and the mountain will never be the same again. If that doesn't happen over the next 20 to 30 minutes, then I hope you visit any local underfunded gallery, library, archive or museum, that you arrive, that you find your mountain is somewhat altered by your visit. First in this show, we hear from Rough Music Rhyme Time Sessions. Inspired by Library Rhyme Times, by the historian E.P. Thompson's essay Rough Music Reconsidered, by the academic Jack Zipes on community storytelling and fairy tales, and by the Bonfire Society parades at the annual Bonfire Night in Lewes in Sussex. Children and families made drums from paper cups, paper straws and balloons, and together we communicated percussively. But first, let's hear part of a library rhyme time.
1: Fire up rocket number two. Yeah! Hold on to your steering wheel. Feel that rocket start to shake and zoom, zoom, zoom. 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Zoom, zoom, zoom. We'll be there very soon. 5, 4, 3, 2, 1, and... Oh! We nearly made it. 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So make sure your seatbelt's nice and tight, because the rhyme time rocket machine zooms. The speed of light. Fire up rocket number one. Yes, he's putting some fire and energy into this. What's his name? 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Well done, Yusuf. Fire up rocket number two. Fire up the big, big, big

0: big, big rocket number 3. Hold on to your steering wheel. Feel that rocket start to shake. And zoom, zoom, zoom, we're going to the moon. Zoom, zoom, zoom, we'll be there very soon. 5, 4, 3, 2, 1, and... We made it. And if you look closely, you can see some twinkling stars. Twinkle, twinkle, little star, how I wonder what you are. Up above the world so high, like a diamond in the sky. Twinkle, twinkle, little star, how I wonder what you are. Shall we do it again, you said? Yeah. Twinkle, twinkle, little star, up above the world so high, like a diamond in the sky. Twinkle, twinkle, little star, how I wonder what you are. Yay! Very good.
1: Rock Music Rhymetime Session connects the radical tradition of rough music, street protest, through noise, rhythm and improvised sound with the familiar world of nursery rhymes. The children could protest anything they wanted. Mostly, they chose to celebrate the summer, and when older kids were participating, the holidays too. But first, we all listened to the room, shared some nursery rhymes before making our drums. Every family arrived with a different set of rhythms. Some arrived with their home life beating in their shell pinks, while others with the hiss, tiss, ding and rumble of their bus journey. From Weta for Jam they emerged, all arrived to do something together. All sharing in one collective unit, offering a dynamic perspective on percussion. Nobody switched from one drum to another because it was all one kit, and each child drew on all of it. The percussionist, the leading adult, the rhyme timer, me, did not lead from the front. I, like the rest of us, responded to the play. A tap becomes a rhythm. A rhythm becomes a call. The child agency set the beat. The beat sets the session, and this show is now the soundscape of that language we shared. The drummers were responsive to every sound in the room, the paper cup, the straw, the balloon, the voice, the clap, the door creak, the horn outside, the stamp, all of it counted, all of it orchestral. That is what widened everyone's experience. That is how a room of many rhythms becomes a room of equal ones. Every child had an extensive percussive repertoire, and none of it was left at the door. It can't be separated from the context. It can't be illustrated in a schedule of work. It works on the library rug with a cup, with a balloon, on a summer morning with the willing. From the tentative experimentation at Wallington Library in Sutton to the cacophony of Forest Gate Library in Newham and all of those libraries in between, something took place, something unique took place in every single library at Stratford, Barbican, Queen's Crescent, Kentish Town, Crisp Street, Canary Wharf, Woolwich, Plumstead, Slade, Blackheath, Abbeywood, Greenwich, New Eltham, Sutton Central, Artisan, King's Cross, Wimbledon, Charlton, West Barnes, Canning Town, Beckton, Green Street, East Ham, Shoe Lane, Holborn, Swiss Cottage, Plaistow, North Woolwich, Custom House, Manor Park, and many more. Each one a rhythm, always growing. Here is the collage of those sessions. One. Very good. You're going to count us in. Two. Back. Back.

0: Make all sorts of noises at the same time.
1: And stop.

0: hold your drumsticks between your pizza pointer, and then you want the end of the drumstick just to hit the top like that. Okay, so we're going to hit the drum like this. One, two, three. Very good, yeah. Now, do you think we can do that while walking as well?
1: Yeah.
0: Who's going to lead us? My boy, it might be you. We'll all take it in turns. You can be our leader.
1: Wait.
0: Okay, Henry's going to start. Good idea, Henry. Go.

0: Make a noise.
1: Ah!
0: Oh! Did you see the lines go up and down?
1: Ah!
0: Yeah. It's a bit like what we were doing when we were listening to the drums, whether it was higher or lower.

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One, two, three. We love the summer. One, two, three. We love the summer. One, two, three. We love the summer. One, two, three. We love the summer. One, two, three. We love the summer. One, two,

0: Yay! Well done, everyone.
1: Three, start today. Three, two.
2: What?

0: 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We love the library. We love the library. We love the library. We love the library. We love the library. We love the library. We love the library. We love the library. We love the library. We love the library. Well done, very good. Okay, oh yeah, we're hearing. Do we think that's high or low or in the middle? You think it's a bit high? Okay, we might change our minds a bit later. Let's hear your drum. What do we think, high or low?
1: High.
0: High. Is it higher or lower? Higher. Okay, next drum. Or higher or lower?
1: Higher.
0: You think that's high too? Listen to that one. And then listen to that one. Here we go. And now the next one. Do you think it's higher or lower?
1: Higher!
0: Okay, higher! Okay, let's hear the next one. Oh, it's got a bit of a thud. Do we think that's higher or lower?
1: Higher.
0: I don't think we could get any more higher. Oh, what's happening to your drum? This drum is looking very interesting. Higher or lower?
1: Higher.
0: Okay, now everyone hit their drums.

Keep drumming. Keep drumming.

The second activity was a series of tactile workshops called What Did the Hippie Have in His Bag? A family learning workshop based on the corner shop song and picture book of the same name. In the session, families learned about vinyl using a real record player. They listened to the hippie song and sang and read along with it. Children made a zine, a card and paper vinyl record player, and a card and paper poetry record, which they wrote and some read aloud. The session moved through craft, poetry and music. It was designed to entertain and to gently challenge the preconceptions adults bring to the hippie character. And it let the children lead to the discovery, which they did mostly by playing the theremin along with the song. That song and some of their improvisations will now play us out. For further information on this radio show, please go to glamracket.org. Goodbye.

best. So this controls the volume, and this controls the pitch. So...

Well, it's time now for the traditional music hour here on Resonance 104.4 FM. My name's Kevin Shields, and to open today's show, here's a couple of tunes by that very well-known band, The Rakes, a popular band formed in the late 1950s and was still going up to very recently. In fact, one of the original founders of the band was Reg Hall, who started this programme back in 2002 when he was invited to do it and then invited me along. He doesn't get here himself now, living up in Cambridgeshire, but we can listen to him playing along here. A couple of tunes, Greenwich Park and The Red-Haired Lad.

Well, that was the Greeks with the Greenwich Park. And the second tune they call the Red-Haired Lad. I know it more as the Jolly Beggar Man or the Little Beggar Man, which is a more common title for it. But the Red-Haired Lad, interesting enough, is the title of the CD that I took that track from. It's actually technically a CD by Bob Davenport and the Rakes. The Rakes were a band very much associated with him. Not so much his accompanying band, a number of bands played with him, but they were very closely linked together. And I started with that track because we had the sad news at the weekend that sadly Bob Davenport, the great Northeast singer, had passed away at the age of 94. He was born back in 1932. And ever since I started going to folk clubs in the mid-60s, his name has always been very strongly there. He was living in London for many years from that time, very well-established and a well-known performer. At that time, he and the Rakes, I think, were mostly involved with a pub, the club at the pub called The Fox on Islington Green. Probably got a different name now, but because most of these pubs do have their name changed. But he's been very strongly linked with particularly the Islington area. But even by that time, he was well known. He'd played at the famous American Newport Folk Festival in 1963, possibly some other times as well, but there are certainly recordings of him at that particular festival. His first ever recording was in 1959, where he made an EP called Geordie Songs with the Rakes for a small label called Collector Records, who brought out a lot of folk music, mostly on EPs. I don't know if they

copper of the gang that makes the hot hash faults. The other night a copper came and he says to me, Maguire, do you mind if I just light me pipe down at your boiler fire? He plumped himself right down in front with palm nails up to late. Here says I, me decent man, you better go and mind your beat. He turned around at me and yelled, I'm up to all your pranks, and I know you're for a traitor in the Tipperary ranks. Lads, I hit him from the shoulder and I gave him such a wedge that I knocked him in the boiler full of pot.

0: asphalt. A bit of a sharp ending there to the Hot Asphalt, but a very popular song around the early 60s and mid 60s. When I started going to the clubs, you'd hear it sung by a number of people. I forgot to say when I was doing the opening track that the CD that I played the first track from, the Rakes instrumental and the tune, The Red Haired Lad, the title of the CD reflects the fact that back in the day, Bob Davenport had a mop of red hair. He was always known as the red-haired Geordie singer. Although, if you look at the picture on the front of the CD, which came out a few years back, he's got white, silvery hair, as we all have of that particular generation. But The Red-Haired Lad was chosen as the title to reflect that fact. He came down to London. I think he went to art college. He'd been involved in music up in the North East. His family, I said, he was born in Gateshead, and they were all had a great musical social life. Lots of musical songs, folk songs, social songs, country and western songs, things that were blues songs, all sorts of 78s from America they could hear. So he was exposed to a large amount of influences, and he always felt that that what you sang is what you enjoyed singing and what you liked, and you didn't have to be too academic about it all. He felt that it's a social thing like that. He's very strongly opinionated that, which made he differed in many ways to some of the other clubs around at the time. But I always respected the way he approached the music. He'd just sing what he liked. The first LP I recall them making was him and the Rakes on the rather larger, well-known label, one of EMI labels, Columbia. I haven't got the record myself, but I used to borrow it from Camden Public Libraries, but I haven't got any tracks from that particular album. But he did appear then on a few samplers that were brought out by Topic Records, of themed records of sea songs and industrial songs. So I've chosen a couple of tracks from those. A CD called Blow the Man Down, which had a few tracks from various sea shanty type or nautical songs and LPs that Topic brought out. He sings a couple of tracks on that. Here's him just singing unaccompanied but joined in by some of the other members on the LP, a song called Tom's Gone to Hilo, a sea shanty.
1: Tommy's

Tom's gone to high low there. I don't know who else is on the LP singing along the choruses with him, but well-known singers from that time in the 60s and the London folk scene particularly. One track more of a nautical bent, but a very different sort of song, a song called Billy Boy. I remember we used to sing this at school, I'm sure, back in the old primary school days when they used to get people, the kids, to sing old folk songs. Usually they were quite, if you listen to the words, they were perhaps not always the most politically correct songs going, but we sang them anyway. On this particular track, if I remember correctly, he's accompanied by Dave Swarbrick, the great, here he is with Billy Boy.

Well, we'll have one track from the industrial LPs that Topic brought out in that time. The most famous one was the Iron Muse. There were a few others. They brought out a CD version of the Iron Muse, but that didn't have many tracks from the actual LP on it. They brought in a number of tracks from various albums which had songs with an industrial connection. I don't know if this was on the original Iron Muse or just from one of the other collections, but it's a song called The Row Between the Cages. It's basically an argument between the old original, sort of like hand-driven cage that would bring the miners down to the pit against the new electronically managed one, and they used to have an argument, and the song is describing a fight between the two cages to say who was the best for doing the job and getting the miners down to the pit. At least I think that's what the story's about. He would have it and find out.

around between the cages there from Bob. I'm going to look at back to the CD that we started the show with for a few tracks. Bob did make a few albums. I think about three albums were linked with him that he made for Leader Records, Leader and Trailer Records, that be Leader. Those records, the whole of that wonderful collection of stuff that was brought out in the early 70s and the later 70s, has got a bit buried in some legalese and legal problems at the moment, and they're not really available, which is a great tragedy. I've got a few of them on vinyl, but I haven't got CD version. They've never made it to CD, many of them. One or two have. And Bob did bring out a few albums there. He also then recorded a few albums for Topic Records of his own songs, and I've got those certainly on downloads at home, but again, not on CDs. They haven't made it to CD. Some of the tracks have made it to samplers, but not all. But this CD, the one I started the show with, the red-haired lad, Bob's got a great selection that shows his varied repertoire on that. So I'm going to choose a few tracks that will just show the different types of song he sang. But here he is with one of the more bigger, serious ballady type songs. He would, as I say, he'd sing the, say, academically considered folk songs as well as just social songs that people would sing, and he would say that these are as much part of the folk tradition as the academic ones. But this is one of those, the more serious songs, a song called The Green Banks of Yarrow.

One night these nine, they sat drinking wine. They all swore that by the morrow, that ploughboy lad, he'd be lying dead in a single grave in Yarrow. The lassie warned her ploughboy lad of all their plans a thorough. Go and get for me your father's sword, and I'll fight for you in Yarrow. He has climbed yon

0: was yellow, she's lapped it round his middle so small, and she's carried him home from Yarrow. But this lassie, she was still but a child, and her heart couldn't stand such sorrow, and they buried her with her plough true in a single grave in Yarrow.
1: A much more serious song there. Well, it's sometimes called the Dowie Denzi Yarrow. I think his title is The Green Banks of Yarrow. Certainly, I said Bob was influenced by a lot of different types of music. Certainly when he came to London, he spent a lot of time around the pubs in Camden Town, and he noticed the difference between the folk clubs that were around at the time and the Irish pubs where the music was played, whereas he felt that in the folk clubs it was treated a little bit more seriously and academically, but in the pubs they just played what they liked and sang what they liked, and he was exposed to all sorts of people like Margaret Barry and singing like that. But he had brought from him his love of American type music as well, and one of his popular songs, which I would have heard him singing many times, is a song called Moving Day. I think it was originally a hit back in the 30s for Charlie Poole and the North Carolina Ramblers had a big hit with it in the States back in the 30s. But this is Bob's take on that song.

It was always a popular song when Bob was playing around the clubs. In recent years, he'd got quite frail and hadn't got down much at all. In fact, it's some years since I've seen him. I think the last time I remember seeing him was in the bar after a Christy Moore concert at the Festival Hall. And what was great was to meet Bob in the bar was that during the concert, Christy Moore himself had, from the stage, acknowledged the debt he had to people like Bob Davenport, who he learnt a lot of his song from, and Bob was sitting in the audience, so it was a great sort of name check for him, even though probably nobody there around him would have known that he was the man being referred to on the stage. He did have a great affinity with Irish music, particularly from going to the pubs in Camden Town. And here's a song which would have been sung certainly in those sort of pubs. It's one of those songs you'd hear in Ireland sung at parties and gatherings. Not so much a traditional type of folk song, more of a parlour piece, a popular hit parade-y type song of the day, but still a great song called The Stone Outside Dan Murphy's Door.

0: stowed outside Dan Murphy's door. Well, you're listening to the traditional music out here on Resonance 104.4 FM. My name's Kevin Shields. And today we had, at the weekend we had the sad news that the great singer Bob Davenport had passed away at the age of 94. I decided I'd play a few tracks of his to recognise and remember his work. And once I started trying to choose them, it looks like I'm going to have the whole show of music and song linked with Bob, because he covered such a wide range of different types of material, but also such an important influence on people, particularly my generation, who started going to the clubs in the 60s. He's been a solid rock of music and interest, and maybe sometimes a bit argumentative, but you know, he was always a great company to chat to, and never failed to be entertaining whenever you saw him. So it looks like I'm going to be going through nothing but Bob and Bob-related stuff today, so there we are. I'm going to have one more track from that CD that I opened with, The Red-Haired Lad. This is an example of him singing a couple of his northeastern songs unaccompanied. A song called Bonnie at Morn, which he then drifts into, or segues, perhaps I should say, into another Geordie song called My Bonnie Lad.
1: The yow's in the meadow, the kye's in the corn. Those who are lying in thy bed, bonny at morn, canny at neat, bonny at morn. Those who are lying in thy bed, bonny at morn. The body's in the nest, the throat is in the bone, though hinders thy mother at every turn.

0: played idle, were kippin' the ben, the lad when it walk and the lass when it len, canny at neat, bonny at morn, those who were lang in thy bed, bonny at morn. Have you seen oot a my bonny lad, and are you sure that he's weel o'? He's away our land with a stick in his hand, he's away for to moor the kilo. I know I've seen your bonny land, it's upon the sea I spied him, his grave is green, but not with grass, and ye'll never lie aside him.
1: A couple of gentle Geordie songs there from Bob Davenport. We're going to leave LPs and commercial recordings of Bob's for a while. A couple of things were brought out on self-made CDs. I think this first one, well, I've only got one with me. He made two, or two were issued. They're very hard to get hold of, as far as I know. But he and Roger Digby, a great musician, linked with the Islington Folk Clubs, where Bob was involved for many years and played with a band called The Flowers and Frolics. And Bob would often get up and sing with them, even though they didn't work together regularly, but if they were both together somewhere, they would certainly have a amount of shared repertoire that they used to do. But he and Roger Digby brought out a cassette of songs that was linked with an exhibition, I think in 1993, at the Science Museum. And it was only brought out as a cassette, but they have put it onto a CDR, which, fingers crossed, I hope will play in the machine. It certainly played at home. We've got a link with the Science Museum as well, because sometime in a few years back, the Science Museum rebuilt an old acoustic large horn loudspeaker, which we for 2 weeks residents held a studio within the Science Museum, and we broadcast the shows through that speaker to an audience who drifted in and out. I remember doing two traditional music hours from that particular pop-up studio in the Science Museum at the time. But anyway, enough talking about that. Here's a couple of songs from the Wait Till the Work Comes Round CD. It was an exhibition about work in general, and this is a song called Biker Hill, a song about a pit in the northeast. Sung many times around the clubs, but never sung regularly to this particular tune. Most people sing it to the tune that the Young Tradition, a band popular in the 60s, recorded, and that's generally the one that's sung. And Martin Carthy himself recorded a very interesting 9/8 version. Although it was 9/8, it was in four sort of beats, like 1-2, 1-2, 1-2, 1-2, 1-2, 3-1-2, which had a much more Geordie feel to it than the Young Tradition sound. But this is the tune Biker Hill, played as a dance tune, but Bob's singing along with it, and at the end it goes into a tune called The Oyster Girl, which is a dance tune played for the rapper sword dancing that they do up there in the pits of the northeast. Let's have that.
0: Oh, come on.

0: better.
1: That clearly, I've think I've put the wrong title down there. We have got, we are going to have that, but I think we might have, I think we might have the wrong CD in. Have we got that? Yeah, no, we are. We've got the, we're going now to the right track. Hopefully, track Biker Hill and the Oyster Girl from Wait Till the Work Comes Round.

0: There we are. We got there in the end. Biker Hill and the Oyster Girl. What's interesting is what threw me is that the track that we started to play, Come All You Tramps and Hawkers, is on this CD, but I've got it listed later on in my list off of a different CD with a different version of it. So that rather threw us for a moment. But it's live radio. Things do go wrong from time to time, but we could catch up and carry on there. I'm going to take one more from this Wait Till the Work Comes Round CD. This is a poem that Bob himself wrote. It is actually on an LP, that one of the ones he made for Leader Records I've got at home, called Geordieland, about how the industry was died out up in the northeast, and you know that nobody's working there anymore. And he follows from that going into a song called it's an old musical song by a great musical performer from the old Victorian days, Gus Elan, with a song called Wait Till the Work Comes Round. But the poem first.
1: The only men working on the railways are the men breaking up the railways, the condemned wagons. Hoy away a tea bottle, Geordie. The only men working in the pits are the men breaking up the pits. Hoy away a pig, Geordie. The only men working in the shipyards are the men dismantling the shipyards. Hoy away a rivets, Geordie. The only men employed are the men who deployed you, Geordie. Aren't you glad to leave this grey, depressed area for green southern promises, the back-to-back, the double raw? That's Geordieland, man. We want to live there. Aren't you glad to know, you exiles in Nottingham, that grouse moors roll where your pit shaft stood, gentlemen shoot where your house once stood, and your mariner beats to raise the game? At the last big meeting, the banner will be a black ribbon, for Geordieland is dead. At the last big meeting, the banner will be a black ribbon mourning the death of Geordieland. At the last big meeting, the banner will be a black ribbon, for Geordieland died in the past year.

out to work, but I'm not one of them, not me. If the gaffer starts to nag, I'll soon pack up me bag and plot him with me fist, you see. It doesn't do to let people think you're on the rocks, or they're bound to turn their heads the other way. But it's all the same, you see, what the future holds for me, so long as I got all I need today. What's the use of kicking up a row if there isn't any work about? If you cannot get a job, well, you rest in bed till the school kids all come out. And if you cannot get work, you cannot get the sack. That's an argument that's sensible and sound. Lean your head back on your pillow, read your Daily Mirror,

0: When times are very rocky, you've got to take the knocky. It's best to face the music like a brick. When your creditors come down on you for everything you owe, just smash them on the napper with a stick. Some fellas walk the streets around looking for a job till they haven't got a leg to call their own. Instead of them awaiting for the work to come to them with their feet stuck on the mantelpiece at home. What's the use of kicking up a row if there isn't any work about? If you cannot get a job, well, you rest in bed till the school kids all come out. And if you cannot get work, you cannot get the sack. That's an argument that's sensible and sound. Lean your head back on your pillow, read your Daily Mirror, and you wait till the work comes round. Lean your head back on your pillow, you read your Daily Mirror, and you wait till the work comes round.
1: Well, that was Wait Till the Work Comes Round, preceded by Geordie Land, the poem by Bob Davenport. The next couple of tracks are going to be, he joined up with other people and sang. He didn't, they're not from his records, they're from other people's albums. Collaborations, that's the word I was trying to think of. The band I mentioned earlier, that Roger Digby, who put those last few tracks together with him, were Flowers and Frolics. Frequently, Bob would get up and sing with them, and there were frequently songs that were not folk-type songs, they were sort of standard songs. This is an old 1918 jazz standard song called After You've Gone. I think it's recorded by all sorts of people like Bessie Smith, Louis Armstrong, Bing Crosby. But here, Flowers and Frolics give it their treatment with Bob Davenport's voice.

great popular band, Flowers and Frolics. And as I said, Bob Davenport collaborated with them and joined in on that particular track on their album. And I've forgotten, of course, that one of the other singers on the scene who's not a member of the band who would often get up with them was Peter Webb. And her voice came in at the end, last couple of verses there, of the jazz standard After You've Gone. Other things that Bob got involved with... I remember seeing him at the 100 Club. He wasn't booked there. It was actually a Fairport Convention gig. And halfway through the show, they called Bob up on the stage to sing Bob Dylan's I Shall Be Released with them, with a big folk rock electronic background. And that was quite stunning. But there are no recordings of that, I'm afraid. But Bob did get involved with the Watersons, where they made an LP of their own songs. We're using a lot of folk rock musicians, people like Richard Thompson and Danny Thompson and people like that, playing along with the various tracks. And I played some Watersons last week, but I played their normal type of traditional folk songs. This is from their own album, and a song called Child Among the Weeds, sung by Lal Waterson. But in the middle of the song, Bob comes in with his beautiful little middle eight type of verse a couple of times through the song. A great song anyway, Child Among the Weeds.

A great song there by Lyle Waterston, Child Among the Weeds, and I love Bob's voice coming in. And I'll mention that, I think I mentioned last week, that this Sunday at my own folk club in Walthamstow, the Walthamstow Folk Club at the Old Rose and Crown on Hoe Street, we're doing a song evening where we're recreating all of the songs from the Bright Phoebus album. Different members of the club are going to be singing different versions of the songs, and our friend Sean Allen is going to do that one with our friend John Kane doing the Bob Davenport bit in the middle of it. So that's this Sunday if you're around Walthamstow, from doors open about 7:30ish. So, and it's free admission on Sunday as well, because we're just having a, well, free to get in, pay what you like to get out. That's the way we're saying it. So we're having a collection at the end. I'm going to finish off with some tracks from the Red-Haired Lad album that we started with, and I'm going to top and tail some songs of Bob with some tunes again from the Rakes, and we're going to start with some Kerry polkas. We'll have the

Some polkas there by the Rakes to lead us into another song from Bob Davenport. This is one that we had a snippet of earlier, but that was from a different recording. This is the from this particular LP, his version of Come All Your Tramps and Hawkers, a great song, mostly found in Scotland.

Well, you've been listening to the traditional music out here on Resonance 104.4 FM. My name's Kevin Shields, and this week we've been playing, focusing mostly on the late, great Bob Davenport, who sadly passed away at the weekend, age of 94. So I was going to play a few tracks, but as it turned out, when I was trying to choose them, we had the whole show of it. I'm going to play out with a song of his, which he would have learned from the early American recordings from the New York's Irish communities back in the 20s and 30s, a song called Goodbye. Mick, sometimes called Goodbye Mick, Goodbye Pat, and sometimes called Leaving Tipperary. But we should play out with that. If there's any time at the end, we'll have a little few more tunes for the Rakes, but otherwise we'll be back with you next week.

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This is Dage in Deptford. My name's Harry Haywood. I'm the chair of Dage. 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

A very warm welcome to Calling All Pensioners from Deptford Action Group for the Elderly on Resonance 104.4 FM from me, Tim Hamilton. Our charity, known as DAGE for short, is for pensioners in South East London and specialises in giving you happiness. How do we do this? By getting you to join us in our friendly pop-in centre nicknamed the Joy House by DAGE's Harry. If our musical greats and Harry's jokes don't send you home smiling, we'd give you your money back. Only we don't charge in the first place, and our 200 plus pensioner users a week usually come away in floods of tears. Not from sorrow, but from joy. These are the tears of joy that make DAGE a joy house. And for any pensioner after advice and information, we can signpost you for the help you need, including from Age Concern, the Pension Service, and the Citizens Advice Bureau, to help you claim your benefits for your very own pensioners' radio slots. Be sure to have a pen or pencil and paper handy, as there will be lots of useful numbers coming up. Our times for calling all pensioners are on a Sunday from 2 p.m. and at our new time on Mondays of 1 p.m.

Coming up in today's programme, Independent Aid shares news of its tapped out campaign for fairer support for water bills and where it took the campaign to the recent Liberal Democrat Party conference in Brighton. Coming up, Independent Aid's campaigner Chris shares, quote, "Right outside the conference centre, we unveiled a 7-foot giant tap with a stream of mock water bills pouring from its spout. It was our way of showing how the cost of water can pile pressure onto older people on low incomes, and how the support available can vary depending on where you live." Also coming up, National Pensioners Charity Age UK shares the shocking news that energy prices are set to rise by 4% from October. And so they are urging this new government to put more support in place now to help heat older people's homes this winter. Coming up, Age UK's campaigner Shay shares, quote, "As winter approaches, energy prices are set to rise by 4% from October and will be even higher by January. Many of you have shared how times are already tough and money is already tight, so I know how worrying this news must be. This is why my colleagues and I are urging the government to put more support in place now to help heat homes this winter." Plus in today's programme, National Pensioners Charity Age UK shares news of its telephone friendship service, quote, "Thousands of older people have made lasting friendships or simply enjoyed a chat when they wanted one through our free telephone friendship services." Our musical tribute is to Craig Douglas, born Terence Perkins, who was an English rock and roll and pop singer, who was popular in the late 1950s and early 60s, and who passed on the 4th of September 2026, aged 85, following a short illness. Known affectionately as the Singing Milkman, Douglas was a fixture of the pre-Beatles British pop boom. Newly formed Age UK, the new name for the merged charities Age Concern and Help the Aged, has a new helpline number, which is 0800 169 6565. That's 0800 169 6565. And this offers advice and information that can be of great use to you. If local to Lewisham, you can contact Lewisham Pensioners Forum on 0208 690 7869. That's on 0208

0: Tomorrow. Coming up now, in tribute to Dage's late Harry Hayward, in his own inimitable style, is one he recorded earlier, and this is here with our highlighted coverage of Harry sharing what Dage has to offer all older people.
1: Harry Hayward of Dage, B-A-G-E, that's Deptford Action Group for the Elderly. I was born on May 1. I was born in Deptford 81 years ago. Yes, we lived in an house where the walls were so thin, we used to have to tip our bread in next door's gravy. But we was happy. We can't believe what's happening, and it's frightening. It really is. It's got it here. Health funding on the front page of the Independent reporting that 2 in 3 finance directors fear their organisations will fall into deficits next year. It means they're being crooked and they're talking about using them big words, but what it really means is they're fighting they're going to come on top and have it took away from them and even put them in prison if need be. They're so crooked, the bastards, I've got to say it for the old people, and you can do what you like with me. They're so crooked, they can't lay straight in bed. They're a disgrace to their mums and their dads and everything, when you think about it. And this is what's happening. The Financial Times points out that an even greater number of trusts, 5 in 6, told the think tank they were either concerned or uncertain about their prospect of balancing the books. They don't have to balance the books. They just don't go to work and it's to collect their money. I mean, it was only 2-3 weeks ago that they found out they're 40, 50 MPs short. When there's any meetings, they don't show up. They still get paid. It's a joke. They go sick. It's got to stop. I mean, we care. And why we care? Because we want to care and we should care because it owes us something. Yes, it owes us something like winning 4 or 5 wars, being the 3rd richest country in the world. And this is what we've got to put up with. After winning all them things, winning the war and everything, and carrying like this, and this is what you're doing to them, to your mums and dads. You've got no respect. You're getting paid and not coming to work. That's the MP. Something's got to be done about them, even our local one. I'm sorry, Joan. I've got to put your name up. We hardly ever see you in the house. Every time we see you in the house, you're either sitting on the floor or hiding. You know, it's no good. We need some help. And we pick you people out and vote you at the beginning because we're disillusioned what you really are. We think you're sensible and good and try to help us, but you're not doing one thing. All you're doing is, if you've got to go to work and something's going to happen at 11 o'clock, you get there at 9:30, and still in my stand there till 3 o'clock, you go home at 11:30. You're so crooked, honestly, you can't lay straight in bed as I've seen. We're really upset about it now. I mean, it turned into a joke at one time, but it's not now. We're crying and we're upset, and we really are. Meanwhile, the Daily Mirror reports a union survey suggesting nearly 60%, now think about it, 60% of nurses are unable to deliver proper care overnight because of staff shortages. It is from staff, including a psychiatric nurse who claims to have repeatedly told managers that staff in Evans are not safe, and a cardio nurse who says workers might not spot a person. Listen, they can't even spot a person having an heart attack or what's happening. It's terrible. People threaten to, you know, look at people. The papers of different column argue either we spend more on health or people will die. That is a stark choice. And if that satisfied for you lot, and I mean it, we're not just talking to upset you all. It's a disgrace. I mean, look at the other week, the MPs, all arguing they ain't done this and ain't done this. They went to court and they were allowed to say that they've been up there 4 or 5 times before in the court and they can still stay there. After

0: the breaking the law and not being on the hours they should be. You can't do it. You can't put a dustman over somebody on a chair who wants operation because they're not allowed to do it. Plus, they can't do it, and they've got no help to do it. It's a disgrace, and we're ashamed of you. And something's got to be done with a lot of you, starting from May to the end of it, the alphabetical order, starting out, whether you're worth it or not. I mean, they was told that you couldn't go to court doing this, doing this, doing this. They've been to court 3 times to say what's got to happen with Jeremy Hunt. Now, what an horrible little man that is, Jeremy Hunt. I'm afraid he's got the right name, but there you are. Well, he's been to court 3 times. The judges have told him. Now, judges, in case you don't know, they're not referees. They're not linesmen. They're people that matter. And their words, bump, yes, yes, yes. No noes. But it's not been happening. They've been told they can't go to court. They can't go to this. They can't do this. They can't do this. Please, please do something, because you're driving us all mad and you're putting us in insanity. You're killing us. But now you've had 3 noes, Jeremy Hunt had at court, that he can't do this and he can't do this and he can't do this to the Lewisham Hospital and all that. They're still letting him carry on because he keeps going back. What is it? Is it a game? Is it a game that you buy out the shop? If you get a no, no, no, no, you can go back with some different faces and go, yes, yes, yes, yes, and it's a different boat. I can't keep on. If you want to come down to Deptford to kill me, I'm here to stand up and talk to you, and, you know, it'd be a pleasure to die from you horrible lot of bastards. Tell her, God bless you all, really, and if your mums and dads are alive, God bless them, and if I could help them, I would. But I ain't got much to say for the sons and daughters and whatever you got concocted. Bye. Harry Hayward, Deptford.
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This musical tribute is dedicated to you. And do you want to get your concerns as an older person aired and shared with our membership? Or do you just want to get out and make new friends and seek any help we might be able to signpost you to? Coming up now is our musical tribute to Craig Douglas, born Terence Perkins, who was an English rock and roll and pop singer, who was popular in the late 1950s and early 60s, and who passed on the 4th of September 2026, aged 85, following a short illness. Known affectionately as the Singing Milkman, Douglas was a fixture of the pre-Beatles British pop boom. Following his passing on the Isle of Wight, family members, fans, and radio stations have shared moving tributes. Sean Hannam published a heartfelt family tribute titled Then, celebrating his work on atmospheric, cinematic, and lengthy big beat orchestral tracks that deviated from his usual short 1950s pop formula. Terence Perkins was born as a twin in Newport on the Isle of Wight on the 13th of August 1941. He was employed as a milkman before becoming a professional singer and was known to many as the Singing Milkman. His manager was Bunny Lewis, who gave him the name Craig Douglas. Lewis saw the name outside a house in Scotland. Douglas said there were a number of Terrys around at the time and not many Craigs, and that was one of the reasons his name was changed. Voted Best New Singer in 1959 in the British music magazine New Musical Express, Douglas went on to record 8 cover versions of former American hit songs, in his total of 9 top 40 UK singles. Amongst that tally, Douglas had a number one single in 1959 with Only 16, which outsold Sam Cooke's original version in the UK. It was recorded at EMI's Abbey Road Studios with whistling by Mike Sams, and released through Top Rank Records. Unusually, Douglas also had 4 consecutive number 9 placings on the UK singles chart. Douglas's 2011 album, The Craig Douglas Project, included his version of Auberge, a song by British singer-songwriter Chris Rea. Let's have, in our tribute to Craig Douglas, Auberge, as rendered by Craig Douglas from his 2011 album, The Craig Douglas Project. And this is followed by If I Were a Carpenter, with Craig Douglas from his 2011 album, The Craig Douglas Project.

Coming up now, Independent Aid shares news of its Tapped Out campaign for fairer support for water bills, and where it took the campaign to the recent Liberal Democrat Party conference in Brighton. Independent Aid's campaigner Chris shares, quote, "Right outside the conference centre, we unveiled a 7-foot giant tap with a stream of mock water bills pouring from its spout. It was our way of showing how the cost of water can pile pressure onto older people on low incomes, and how the support available can vary depending on where you live. It got people talking. We spoke to MPs like Ben Maguire and Steve Darling, and other members of the Liberal Democrat Party about the need for a single social tariff. And it has generated around 100 pieces of media coverage so far, with more to come, helping bring the reality of water poverty to a much wider audience. One older woman stopped to tell us what a difference getting her social tariff for her water bills made to her life, and signed our petition to help others get consistent support too. Will you join her by speaking up today? Sign the petition. We made clear that behind every water bill is a person trying to make ends meet, and no one should have to cut back on essentials like showering or flushing the toilet because they're struggling to afford their water. Our petition has now reached 8,000 signatures, showing the growing support for a fairer system for our water bills. We need your help to ensure it reaches our target of 10,000. The petition remains open, and every additional signature helps us demonstrate the strength of public concern as we take our campaign forward. Sign the petition. If you've already signed the petition, you can still help by sharing it with your friends and family. Thank you for your continued support." And that's to quote Independent Aid's campaigner, Chris. And you can sign Independent Aid's petition calling for a fairer system of support with water bills in getting your search engine to look up Independent Aid, if online. Or you can call their free phone helpline number on 0800 319 6789. That's on 0800 319 6789. Coming up after our musical break, National Pensioners Charity Age UK shares the shocking news that energy prices are set to rise by 4% from October, and so they are urging this new government to put more support in place now to help heat older people's homes this winter.

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2: Coming up now is our further musical tribute to Craig Douglas, born Terence Perkins, who was an English rock and roll and pop singer, who was popular in the late 1950s and early 60s, and who passed on the 4th of September 2026, aged 85, following a short illness. Known affectionately as the Singing Milkman, Douglas was a fixture of the pre-Beatles British pop boom. Let's have, in our further tribute to Craig Douglas, A Teenager in Love, with vocals by Craig Douglas with vocal accompaniment. And this is followed by Town Crier, with Craig Douglas on the vocals with accompaniment. And a final hit record for Craig in 1963, when Town Crier entered the chart, peaking at number 36.

Coming up now, National Pensioners Charity, Age UK, shares the shocking news that energy prices are set to rise by 4% from October. And so they are urging this new government to put more support in place now to help heat older people's homes this winter. Age UK's campaigner Shea shares, quote, "As winter approaches, energy prices are set to rise by 4% from October and will be even higher by January. Many of you have shared how times are already tough and money is already tight, so I know how worrying this news must be. This is why my colleagues and I are urging the government to put more support in place now to help heat homes this winter. The Warm Home Discount is essential help offered to people on means-tested benefits who are struggling to heat their home. Currently, it's a one-off payment of £150 to help with the cost of energy during winter. I recently shared the good news that the Warm Home Discount has been expanded to any household that receives a means-tested benefit, rather than just some. But the government must do more, because no one should ever have to choose between their health and their heating bill. So my colleagues and I are calling on ministers to raise the Warm Home Discount to at least £200, as well as making it easier for people on low incomes to get additional support from their energy supplier and their local council. The government must commit to this when they announce the budget. Beyond this budget, Age UK also wants to see the Warm Home Discount changed to reach even more households on low incomes, not just those claiming means-tested benefits. Together, I'm determined that we can make this happen. I'm so grateful to every one of you who have shared your experiences of rising living costs and the impact that they've had earlier this year. Your stories have already helped make a difference, with the government expanding the reach of the Warm Home Discount recently. I know that if we keep pushing this up the political agenda, we can continue to improve the lives of older people who are struggling with rising energy costs. And that's to quote Age UK's campaigner, Shea. And Age UK reminds you that if you are worried about your energy bills, you can visit their website for more information or use their free benefits calculator to see if you're entitled to any extra help in getting your search engine to look up Age UK. You can alternatively call Age UK's advice line on 0800 169 6565. That's on 0800 169 6565 and available 365 days a year, from 8 a.m. to 7 p.m. Coming up after our musical break, National Pensioners Charity Age UK shares news of its telephone friendship service. 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Coming up now is our further musical tribute to Craig Douglas, born Terence Perkins, who was an English rock and roll and pop singer, who was popular in the late 1950s and early 60s, and who passed on the 4th of September 2026, aged 85, following a short illness. Known affectionately as the Singing Milkman, Douglas was a fixture of the pre-Beatles British pop boom. Let's have, in our further tribute to Craig Douglas, Joanna, with Craig Douglas on the vocals. And this is followed by Both Sides Now, with Craig Douglas on the vocals, and a cover of Joni Mitchell's classic
recorded for his 1981 album. The deep storytelling structure inherently pushed it well past his usual time limits.

0: Coming up now, National Pensioners Charity Age UK shares news of its telephone friendship service, quote, "Thousands of older people have made lasting friendships or simply enjoyed a chat when they wanted one through our free telephone friendship services." What is telephone friendship? As we get older, we may find we spend more time on our own. This can sometimes feel lonely, boring, or make us miss friends or family. If you or someone you know is missing the joy of regular conversation, Age UK can help. Our telephone friendship service matches you with a telephone friend for weekly phone calls at a scheduled time. We'll be with you soon. The current wait time to be contacted after submitting your referral is approximately 8 to 10 weeks. We're currently receiving very high numbers of referrals for our telephone friendship services, meaning the wait to join may be longer than usual. Please continue to refer to our service and our team will get to your referral as soon as they can. There's no need to contact us once you've made the referral. Please be assured we'll be in touch as soon as we can. How does the telephone friendship service work? We match over 60s with a friendly volunteer for a weekly chat. Our service has helped create hundreds of new friendships, and many people tell us their calls are the highlight of their week. To get started, just tell us a bit about yourself and we'll do the rest. Our services are here for people in later life who'd like to talk to someone. You don't need to be feeling lonely, though if you are, we'd like to help. And you don't need to live on your own. Sometimes it's just nice to talk. To sign up for our regular telephone friendship service, where someone calls each week, you need to be over 60, have your own landline or mobile phone, be able to hear and be understood over the phone, and commit to a regular call at the same time each week. 99% of older people told us they enjoyed their friendship calls with Age UK. Over 7 million minutes of friendship are provided to older people through our telephone friendship service and the Silver Line help line. Is there anyone who can't use telephone friendship services? Our telephone friendship services may not be as helpful for people with memory loss, dementia, or mental health issues who need a higher level of support. These conditions may affect the person's ability to build a telephone friendship, and in some instances, people with these conditions may actually find the calls more distressing. We currently are only able to offer our friendship services in English. If you are a non-English speaker and are looking for support, please contact Age UK's advice line. They work with WordSki to offer free interpreted calls. Visit the WordSki website and select the language you would like to take the call in from the menu at the top right of the screen. This will tell you the best number to call. And if not online, coming up is Age UK's helpline number for accessing this service. And if you're not sure if our telephone friendship services can support you, please call us on 0800 434 6105. That's on 0800 434 6105. And we'll be happy to help you find the right support. And that's to quote Age UK on their telephone friendship service. Coming up is a reminder, following that in our earlier programs, of Age UK enlisting your support for older people in Ukraine. Plus, following that is a reminder of the helpline number for Age UK if you need any advice and support. Coming up now, Age UK enlists your support for older people in Ukraine. Age UK encourages you to help their sister charity, Age International, which provides life-saving support to older people and their families and in their Ukraine humanitarian appeal. Age International explains how they are helping, quote, "As the crisis unfolds, we are continuing to assess the most urgent needs of older people. We are expanding our emergency relief program so that we can get aid to those who need it most in Ukraine and to those who have been able to flee to neighboring countries." Age International adds, quote, "Many older people are not with their families. Community members will likely be affected themselves and will be unable to help." And that's to quote Age International, and they then enlist your support for their Ukraine humanitarian appeal. And so as to support their work for older people affected by the conflict in Ukraine. And get your search engine to look up Age International to support them if online. And if you have any questions or would prefer to donate by telephone, you can call their friendly helpline on 0800 032 0699. That's on 0800 032 0699. And Age UK's general helpline number will be able to give you Age International's number as well, and coming up now. If you ever need support, Age UK's free advice line is open 7 days a week, 8 a.m. to 7 p.m. on 0800 169 6565. That's on 0800 169 6565. And they can send you a range of printed information to guide you. Or if you're feeling lonely and want a friendly chat day or night, you can call the Silver Line on 0800 470 8090. That's on 0800 470 8090. And you can also find out information about coronavirus, vaccinations, and keeping safe on Age UK's website, getting your search engine to look up Age UK, or by calling them.
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0: 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Our address is Dage, 71 Deptford High Street, London, SE8. That's Dage, 71 Deptford High Street, London, SE8. 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
3: Winter is now spring. Goes from cold snaps to heat waves, or a month of rain overnight.
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5: Should greens dump artificial intelligence? Author Jeremy Rifkin on his latest book, Rescuing the Future, Reimagining Artificial Intelligence in a World on the Edge. Then it's heat waves in the sea. Climate change is driving unprecedented European ocean temperatures with severe impacts for marine life. That's the title of a new paper from Maynooth University, Ireland. We speak with the lead author, Claire Bergen. Welcome, this is Radio EcoShock. We will dive right in with new visions from Jeremy Rifkin, followed by my comments, and then hot sea news. Should greens dump artificial intelligence? Long-standing author and activist Jeremy Rifkin says AI might help us emerge from this crisis with a better future. Rifkin's best-selling books moved countries like Germany and China toward climate realism. He inspired countless of millions of readers. His latest book, just out, is Rescuing the Future, Reimagining Artificial Intelligence in a World on the Edge. From Washington, Jeremy Rifkin, welcome back to Radio EcoShock.
6: Well, it's nice to be with you today.
5: You bet. We talked last in 2024. Here we are. What is the edge?
6: Well, let me say that I think we're all in for what I would call the great AI ontological surprise. There's going to be a big sweeping change coming, and it's coming very, very soon. Everybody is concerned about AI. In fact, the recent survey just came out this month shows that 71% of American public do not want to have big AI. That's amazing at this early stage. What I think we need to understand is that's not the end of the game. There is another AI that's emerging in the shadows, but very, very quickly. And it's called the people's AI. And it's very different than these big, giant big data centers. The people's AI is driven by millions of small and medium-sized enterprises and cooperatives. And they're using something called fog computing, which is very, very different form. And they're using the Internet of Things, but they're using it in bioregions. And they're stewarding these bioregions as commons governance while connecting via open source platforms to other regions all over the world. So right on top, what I would say is I don't believe that these big hyperscale AI companies will be here in 20 years from now. Almost all of them will be gone. They will not be able to compete with the people's AI, which is made up of what we call fog computing rather than cloud computing. And it's literally moving in regions all over the world. It's going to determine the future in a very, very definitive way.
5: Could you point me to one example of that?
6: Well, yeah. What's happened is this. There's a lot of reasons for this taking place. So maybe we could go through just a few of them. For beginners, the hyperscale data centers, they employ a significant number of workers, that's true, to establish these giant data centers and facilities. But once they're set up, they only have a handful of employees managing it. It's all being done digitally. So the communities don't really benefit in any significant way from increased employment. They just don't. The next thing is these big AI hyperscale data centers use massive volumes of water and electricity to run their operations, and they're draining groundwater in regions all over the United States and around the world. And, you know, groundwater doesn't come back. If you lose your groundwater, it could be centuries before it comes back. So that's going to affect everything from available water for use to agriculture, et cetera. And then there's a latency factor, which is pretty interesting. These hyperscale big data centers, they're too slow, which is kind of interesting. So if you have an autonomous vehicle about to crash, and as you know, we have autonomous now taxi cabs in San Francisco and Boston and other places, but if you have an autonomous vehicle about to crash and you send that data back to a hyperscale AI cloud data center, it's too damn slow, and the crash happens. So what folks are beginning to realize at the local and regional level is they have to move from cloud computing to what we call, from cloud computing to fog computing. And fog computing is very, very different because it sets up Internet of Things right there in the local communities where you are. So you would have an Internet of Things, you would have digital technology, and this is starting to emerge so that local regions can begin to have control over their own destiny. And the reason it's going to happen is because the big data centers are just too slow. And that means they can share their data with other bioregions all over the world in open source platforms at near zero marginal cost. So in some ways, these big, giant AI data centers are the old first and second industrial revolution platforms, where everything was scaled from the top down, a few big companies, and very little attention paid to small and medium-sized enterprises and cooperatives. What regions are realizing now is they have a lot of possibilities, because SMEs, small and medium-sized enterprises in local regions where this fog computing will be, they're over 90% of all the commerce in the world. And then cooperatives represent

0: this gets to another part of this, which is really important. The climate change doesn't care about political boundaries. It just doesn't. Climate change, the floods, the droughts, the heat waves, the wildfires, the hurricanes, they affect bioregions, ecosystems. And so that's ecosystems cross political boundaries almost everywhere. So what we're beginning to realize in communities around the world and in nation states, that there has to be a new form of governance, which is bioregional governance. We're not giving up nation states or municipalities, but we're going to have to cross political boundaries to share common ecosystems to prepare, restore, rescue, etc. This is happening in real time in center-left and center-left and center-right countries. It's happening everywhere. It's sheer necessity, so it's not. It's really apolitical. It's not political in that sense, but it's not going to go away. So when you start to look at all of these factors together, there's not much room for these big data centers down the road.
1: Now, I read the book, and it sounds like you call for and you expect to see a change in human consciousness to rescue Earth's current life and climate. Is that fair?
0: It's fair to say that. I think that what we're beginning to see is a younger Gen Z generation taking hold. And they're of a different ilk. You know, I followed the Friday for Future demonstrations a few years ago where literally millions of young people left their high schools and the universities on Friday, and they went to the streets and they demonstrated and called for immediate action on a warming climate that's taking us into an extinction event. And I thought that was important, but I didn't really understand the implications until I was visiting with three of these young millennials and Gen Zs primarily in Milan. And then it dawned on me. These were not like any demonstrations in the past. We've been demonstrating for thousands of years. That's what our human species does. But these demonstrations were different. At this time, there were millions and millions of young people who came out on the streets, and they saw themselves as an endangered species. And they saw their fellow creatures as part of their evolutionary families. And I woke up to this when I remember seeing that film clip just a while back where that koala animal was taken out of a tree that was burning down from climate change. I think it was in New Zealand or Australia.
1: It was in Australia, yes.
0: And everybody was in tears. So the Gen Zs are a new generation, and the way we see this happening is there are now labs. They call them fab labs, F-A-B. There's 2,500 of these fabrication labs all over the world, mainly attached to universities, and they're doing 3D printing. They're doing 3D printing, and that brings them into a completely new distributed bioregional, global rather than global economic system. So maybe we could describe that a little bit more. I grew up on what we call a subtractive manufacturing, the first and second industrial revolutions. With subtractive manufacturing, you take a big hunk of material out of nature, a lot of extractive material out of nature, and then you have to shave it down, and a lot of it's lost to create the final product. There's a lot of loss. That's called the entropy bill. The new approach is called infofacturing, not manufacturing. And what these Gen Zs are doing in these 1,700 laboratories around the world, MIT started all this, is they're moving to this new type of infofacturing. Here's how it works. I'll give you an example. You take an architect. There's a good architect that I've worked with named Cucinella in Italy. And Cucinella can take his robot with this infofacturing 3D printing, and he can then get a feedstock that the robot could use, all right? Now, you don't want to use cement. That's too much CO2, but he uses a natural material, in this case, clay. So his robot heats up the clay, and the clay spews out an entire home in a couple of days. In Tokyo, they just did an entire train station in 6 hours. In the UAE, 25% of their buildings will be 3D printed by 2030. Saudi Arabia is putting in $500 billion. None of this is in American media, but this is actually happening in real time. And so with this 3D printing, which is interesting about it, Cucinella can take the software that lays out the clay building and then

0: he can take that software and in 20 seconds on his cell phone at near zero marginal cost, he can send that software to an architect in the Philippines at near zero marginal cost on his cell phone. That architect could then build out, I should say, it could lay out clay buildings and pay a license fee. This is a shift from seller-buyer markets to provider-user networks, from globalization to glocalization, from geopolitics to biosphere and bioregional politics. And here's the interesting thing. There's no tariffs. You can't put a tariff on software that's going from one part of the world to the other. And so all of this huge conversation going around what's happening in the Mediterranean right now, it's the last stages of a fossil fuel-based revolution or industrialization and the beginning of the end of what I would call subtractive manufacturing. We're starting into infofacturing now. The young people are doing it. It's going to be global rather than geopolitical. It's going to share information with other bioregions around the world, and it's going to favor SMEs and cooperatives. That's already starting. By 2050, these big global AI companies won't be here. Let me make an exception on that. Okay. There will be a few left that can be used for developing things maybe in chemistry and physics, et cetera, but they'll be niche operations. They won't be day-to-day operations that we all rely on.
1: Well, if that happens, that means we're in for an economic crash in the meantime, because so much of the market has invested trillions of dollars into the model that you say is pretty well time-worn and on its way out. So that'll be interesting. Do you think a collapse would help us with our situation or definitely hurt us?
0: Yeah, you're right. There's a real problem here, because what I'm saying to you, you probably have not heard before, and you're not the only one. No one's talking about the people's AI. Although it's being done, folks that are doing it don't think of it in the bigger way of looking at things at this point. But they certainly know they're into a completely different economic revolution. So I think when it starts to hit in the media, when you've got 2,700 of these fab labs all over the world already doing this, and trade associations everywhere, and startup companies beginning and sharing that data with other bioregions everywhere near zero marginal cost and moving from seller buyer to provider user networks, that's all happening. So I think the wake-up call is going to come pretty quick, and that's why I wrote the book. As you know, I've been dealing with this whole issue for a long time, really with the AI aspect since 1988. But now I think it's coming to the fore.
1: This is Radio EcoShock. I'm Alex Smith with our guest, popular author, and I would say futurist, Jeremy Rifkin. Jeremy, some listeners complain when I use AI to create music or artwork for this program. You write about your three-year conversation with ChatGPT. Your new book, Rescuing the Future, includes 9 essays written by ChatGPT, complete with bibliographies. Do you sort of have a large language model as a helper or co-author or what?
0: No. What I've done is I've just brought to ChatGPT my 50 years of experience as an activist dealing with these changes. Let me back up for a minute and place this in some kind of a perspective. The issue here, and the reason we have no playbook and everybody's stuck and no one knows what to do and whatever they are doing is too little too late, the reason is there are two philosophies of life that we're just not familiar with. They're called substance ontology versus process ontology. Now, most of us have maybe heard of the word ontology and we know it has something to do with existence, but we really don't know what it is, and I didn't either. And I realized several years ago, after 50 years of engagement, that I was actually channeling ontology. So let me explain what this is and why this break that's happening is going to be very, very big and hopefully very instrumental in making the change. So ontology is the meaning of existence. That's what it is. And the philosophy emerged in ancient Greece 2,000 years ago. And it was Aristotle that created the framework. Aristotle said All of existence is made up of substances and things. Substances and things. There's a mountain, there's a river, there's a forest, there are things. And because everything is a thing and has an identity that can't be changed, although you can work with it a little bit, what they began to see is everything on the planet is an extractive extractive resource. But then there was an alternative view at that time by Heraclitus, another Greek philosopher. He said, look, no one ever steps in the same river twice. It ain't the same river, and it's not the same person, all right? Meaning everything on this planet is really a process, not a substance. Everything in my body, all the microorganisms in my biome, and my internal biome, is all changing at every moment. The air I breathe, all of the of what's happening around me in the lithosphere, the atmosphere, the biosphere, all of this is changing every moment. So when you think of a mountain, you think of it as a thing. But that mountain is changing every moment. I'll give you an example. When the waters of the hydrosphere go up against a mountain, all right, the mountain starts to break apart, and it breaks apart into the various components. Let's take phosphorus, for example. So the phosphorus eventually becomes the sediment in the planet because it's been taken over by the waters. The waters have taken it into sediment. Then that phosphorus maybe goes into a plant, and then the plant is eaten by an animal, and then we eat the animal, and then that phosphorus doesn't disappear. The phosphorus in my teeth, they came from a mountain. And when I pass away, the phosphates in that phosphorus, they don't disappear. They go somewhere else. The water that I drink, the next time you drink a glass of water, think about this. The molecules you're drinking in that glass of water in the next hour or two, almost all of them are older than the sun in our universe. They're as close to immortal as you can get. They are older than the sun in our universe. So if we start to think of everything as a process and a flow rather than a substance, then you don't think of it as a resource. You think of it as a life source. So we're moving from resource to life source, from substance ontology to process ontology, and we're realizing everything is interconnected and changing at every moment with everything else. You know, it's like the butterfly effect. You know the butterfly effect that I think most people know about now, that the smallest little disturbance, let's say a butterfly flapping its wings, could result a few weeks later in a massive earthquake, all right? Because everything is moving with its electromagnetic fields, with everything else at every moment, and it changes everything around us. So once we realize we live in a world that's pure process ontology and not substances, we realize that these are life sources, not resources. That's the big change.
1: And what does neo-animist mean?
0: Well, for 99% of the time our little species has been on this planet, some 300,000 years, everybody got it right. They were, if you will, totally engaged in process ontology, all right? They saw the world around them as constantly in movement. Everything was a being. Everything was a being. The tree was a being. The river, the sands, the mountains. Everything they understood had some form of animism to it, all right? And we learn about that in school, and we think, well, that's kind of historic babble. It's really not very important. Well, we're now waking up to the fact that everything is a pure process and is changing at every moment and influencing everything else. Our physicists have been telling us that for a long time. Alfred North Whitehead, the great mathematician of the 20th century, who turned his attention to process ontology, first laid it out. But even before him, Goethe laid it out a couple of centuries ago. And then after that, Ilya Prigogine, the great Nobel laureate, had a chance to be with him years ago. He said this. And then Lynn Margulis, who I'm sure you know, who passed away recently, mentioned that even the single-cell organism is constantly, not a substance, but a process, and it's constantly engaging with all of what's around them. So this is the physicists know it, the chemists know it, the biologists are a little bit behind, I must say. They still think of, to a large extent, of our fellow creatures as things. Some of the younger generation are beginning to shift and change their attitude.
1: Since your days at the University of Pennsylvania in the 1960s, you called for peace, not war. here we are again in two wars, and they could spread at any minute. I'm very nervous about it. And billions of us just want to live in peace. Can your new vision help us out of the trap of militarism?
0: Well, you know, what's very interesting is in one of the things that's interesting is military think tanks around the world. I watch to see what they're engaged with. And we did a study for the last book, Planet Aqua, and this new book, Rescuing the Future. We looked at what the military think tanks were thinking from all over the world, east and west, you know, et cetera. And virtually every single one of them said that the big shift in military is this, that we are leaving the geopolitical world, which was embedded in a fossil fuel culture in an industrial age and the age of progress. We're leaving it. And the reason we're leaving it is multifold, but we are leaving it because climate events are becoming the new, if you will, issue that we have to deal with. It's the floods, it's the droughts, it's the heat wave, it's the wildfires. So if you want to deal with security, as fossil fuels are now in the last stage, I mean, this is it. Hopefully it won't lead to a terrible conclusion, but this is the end of fossil fuels, what's happening there. And in some way, the good news is this. The bad news is the good news. People are rushing to solar and wind. I first mentioned solar and wind, if you may recall, in the book Entropy back in 1980. It said it's time now to move out of fossil fuels to solar and wind. Now we're there. And so what we're beginning to see, the military think tanks are saying that we have to see that the real threat to security is climate events, floods, droughts, heat waves, wildfires, and hurricanes, and typhoons. And so military are now being dispatched to deal with those events in bioregions and ecosystems around the world. In my country, for example, when some of the big hurricanes hit, like Katrina in New Orleans years ago, they had tens of thousands of military were on site, rescue, restore, and steward. So the military think tanks are getting it right. If we can get past this last little bit of the Enlightenment, the Industrial Age, the Age of Progress, which is a misnomer, and understand we're in an age of resilience, the militaries are starting to understand that fossil fuels needed military to secure the first and second industrial revolution, because fossil fuels are only found in a few places. And if you make them the whole basis of your civilization, you have to have a military to secure them. We have fought many wars. Many millions of people have died on fossil fuels. For example, when France went into the Ruhr Valley of Germany back, I think, in 1939 to take the coal, it was inevitable that shortly thereafter, Germany invaded France and we had World War II. When the United States, back in 1940, told its partners in Asia to stop providing fuel to Japan, Japan bombed Pearl Harbor 4 months later. All of that is ending now, hopefully. And the good news here is we've got a completely new vision of the planet, moving from a substance to a process ontology, moving from thinking of things as extractive resources to understanding that they are alive life sources in some way or another. And now we're moving to bioregional governance. It's happening, and governments are in favor of it. They don't see it as political. They know they have to cross their biological, I mean, their physical borders to share by the biology of those ecosystems. So I don't know if anyone's saying no to it, but what's happening is the media, for sure, and some of the great institutions of the industrial age are not talking about this. I really, when you're talking about the OECD and the World Bank and all of those organizations, except for FAO, the Food and Agriculture Organization of the UN, and UNESCO at the UN, which are really dealing in process ontology, the rest of these global institutions are the last stages of hopefully the end of a fossil fuel industrial revolution, hopefully. I know this. All over the world, everyone's moving to solar and wind, and it's cheaper, and it works.
1: We're going to have to wrap it up there. We're out of time. From Washington, we've been speaking with author and intellectual Jeremy Rifkin. His latest book, just out, is Rescuing the Future, Reimagining Artificial Intelligence in a World on the Edge. 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Jeremy, thank you for coming and sharing time with us.
0: My pleasure. 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
1: I'm Alex Smith for Radio EcoShock. I still have questions about this Rifkin interview and about this new book, and yet I still recommend it. Here's a quick list of my quibbles, which I will expand on in my blog post. Number one, nobody should use the word ontology on radio. Nope. About 1% of the population knows this word. Rifkin's definition, by the way, ontology is the meaning of life. Well, that's kind of shaky, maybe wrong. 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I'll go into it in the blog. Even dictionary definitions don't agree. 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Number two, if artificial intelligence is in the title of the book and it plays a starring role in his solution, be prepared to talk about it. When I asked Rifkin about publishing 9 ChatGPT essays in his book and his 3-year conversation with the AI, all we got was a single no and a diversion to a different theme. I will ramble about AI and aging men in my show blog, ecoshock.org, on Wednesdays. Number 3. Rifkin tells us humans as far back as 300,000 years ago thought everything from trees to rocks have their own being. Humans thought they were alive. There is zero evidence for this, what I would call a popular myth. We don't know how prehistoric humans thought or how developed their minds were. Number 4. Jeremy tells us a new generation is forming alternative data communities around the world. I ask him for a single example, somewhere, anywhere, and he goes into another general explanation. Show me. Number 5. In the interview, Jeremy finds hope that Gen Z is moving away from centralized tech into bioregionalism. That is a romantic view. Sure, some Gen Z folks, the young people, are exploring the alternatives, but serious studies show that this generation is all over the place, but leaning towards despair and desperation. They are also heavy consumers of fast fashion and all that implies. Remember Greta Thunberg's outrage when older people, who caused this spiral of collapse, want to pin their hopes on young people born into it.
2: Yet you all come to us young people for hope. How dare you?
1: That was Greta Thunberg at the United Nations in New York, 2019, after she crossed the North Atlantic on a racing sailboat, not an airplane. Here's a bit more.
2: You have stolen my dreams and my childhood with your empty words, and yet I'm one of the lucky ones. People are suffering. People are dying. Entire ecosystems are collapsing. We are in the beginning of a mass extinction, and all you can talk about is money and fairy tales of eternal economic growth. How dare you?
1: Finally, my main beef with Jeremy Rifkin's new book is, I really want most of the world Jeremy is describing. But looking around, I see little sign of it coming before catastrophe unfolds. The little shoots out there are too small and too slow. But then, two things seem to rescue his vision. First, social change can go viral. It can move pretty fast. Tiny companies become billion-dollar monsters in months. Microscopic life can evolve in hours. Human revolutions happen. Maybe we are too blind by the slide into horror to see Rifkin's change coming. Second, of course, Rifkin's vision is unrealistic. It is not real. Yet? Plenty of people complain when doomers and protesters can't even say, what is the better world you want? Jeremy Rifkin has a talent for painting a better human project, and that is what makes his work and this book worthwhile, even if you disagree with parts of it. That is my take. Add your comments to my blog post this Wednesday, September 30th, 2026, at ecoshock.org. We can have a conversation.
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1: No doubt you heard globally the oceans have never been as hot as they are right now, at least as long as humans can measure it. Is that adding to heat waves on the land? Or does the sea still cool us? we have a hot case that we can look at from just this summer. 5 heat waves hit the UK and Europe on land. New science investigated hotter waters around 4 big European coasts at the same time. What are the connections?

0: This past summer, 5 heat waves hit Europe and the UK. The heat started early in May and stayed late. Hidden below that news, the Irish Sea, down along the Atlantic coasts of France and Spain, the ocean was overheating too. The Mediterranean Sea was hotter than ever, stunning experts and fishers and sea life. It is bad. A team of a dozen scientists wrapped up a mountain of data to publish a new peer-reviewed study. The title is Climate Change is Driving Unprecedented European Ocean Temperatures with Severe Impacts for Marine Life. Lead author Claire Bergen is a postdoctoral researcher at the Irish Climate Analysis Research Units, or ICARUS. From Maynooth University, Claire Bergen, welcome to Radio EcoShock.
1: Hi, how are you?
0: Doing fine. Were the heat waves at the same time? Were they concurrent as the heat waves on land? And how do they compare?
1: Yeah, so actually, globally, we're exceeding 100 days of the warmest sea temperatures we've ever had. But I suppose the sea temperatures I was looking at in particular were in July this year. And yes, very much so. This whole summer we've had a numerous heat domes that settled over Europe, and the heat wasn't the exact same heat that affected both the sea and the land temperatures, but they are very much interconnected. And yes, they were very much happening in an interconnected manner, which meant that if you went to the beach to try cool down from the land heat, you were also faced with much warmer temperatures in sea than you would typically expect. So whether that be along coast around Ireland, off the coast of Portugal, or particularly in the Mediterranean, we saw very high temperatures there this summer.
0: Here's something I've never really been clear on. Were the oceans warmer because the land was hot, or was the land heating up the ocean that was nearby?
1: So what happens is, as our global temperatures are rising, the seas actually do hold a lot of that heat. So in some ways, it's a bit of a vice versa. As seas are warmer, it means land temperatures can't dissipate into the sea. So the seas are warming the land as much as the land then. And what we are putting out into the atmosphere is also warming the sea.
0: So we've been told by various medical experts that it's very important that temperatures cool down at night for humans and for other living things so that they can regain themselves, so to speak. Are these warmer waters affecting the land nighttime temperature minimums?
1: Yes, very much so. So as I said, heat from the land is not able to dissipate into the sea and cool down. That would typically happen at night when temperatures cool and there's no sun pumping more heat into the system. But on top of that, when sea temperatures increase, we find that there's more humidity, which is also very detrimental to humans and to other living things and how they adapt and how they regulate their body temperatures. So with more humidity, it makes us as humans not be able to actually perspire, so to sweat and to cool down. So then as well, when our high humidity levels are continuing then at night time, we see this amplified effect of high temperatures plus this high humidity, which really just makes the self-regulation of body temperature that bit more difficult.
0: There was a huge data review published in June 2026, Forster et al., and they found globally the number of days experiencing marine heat waves has more than tripled between 1991 and 2025. What did you find for the 4 ocean areas you selected around Europe?
1: So we found a few things. The very basic overview is it's getting warmer and it's continuing on for longer. So we actually looked at a 2-week period in July, which typically would not be the warmest time of the year for the oceans. The oceans will warm up in Europe more so in August or September. So we're seeing this earlier heating of the oceans and seas around the area. We split our study area into 4 regions, as you mentioned. So we have the Mediterranean split into east and west. We also have a sea area that we call the Bay of Biscay and Iberian Peninsula region. So it extended out from France around the Bay of Biscay then down the west coast of Portugal and part of Spain, that whole area. And then we also had what we called the Celtic Sea, which isn't quite a real thing, but the Celtic region encompassed the Irish Sea up around the north coast of Ireland, out the west of Ireland, and just around the south coast as well, down towards the Bay of Biscay. So with these four regions, we found similar trends, but different numbers, we'll call it. So we have found that each region has increased in temperature. So there's about a 1.2 degree of warming in the Celtic region and 1.4 in the Bay of Biscay, Iberian Peninsula region. And then, about 1.5 in the Bay of Biscay. And then there's about 3 degrees of warming and 2.6 degrees of warming in the western and eastern Mediterranean regions. So we are definitely seeing this increase in heat. But not only that, we're actually finding that there's a greater percentage of these areas are also experiencing marine heat waves. It's not just that the heat waves are getting hotter or longer, but they're also traveling across more areas. So even deeper regions of the ocean are seeing their sea surface temperatures increase in intensity and duration. And as I mentioned, we just looked for July. So we looked for a July 2-week hottest period only. We found that these temperatures wouldn't have actually been possible without human-caused global warming. So without this approximately 1.4 degrees of extra heat we have pumped into the atmosphere as a result of burning fossil fuels and CO2 emissions, we just wouldn't have had these sea surface temperatures happen without this extra heat in our system in July.
0: So when you say parts of the Mediterranean, say, would be 3 degrees C warmer, 3 degrees over what? What's the baseline there?
1: So these seas are already a lot warmer than they would have been already. So when we say this extra warming, it's 3 degrees of warming compared to what previous levels would have been. And 2 degrees of that can be attributed to global warming directly. With this other degree, could have possibly being to global warming, but also it is probably in addition to do with this heat dome that was sitting over it. It was a little bit unusual. But this combination of effects has warmed the Mediterranean more so. And that has a real effect on marine life, for example. Only 1 degree of warming affects marine life quite considerably. So the fact that there is this 3 degree of warming and 2 of this degree of warming is because of us, that is particularly troublesome when you're looking at how marine life is meant to survive and continue to grow in the future.
0: And it's not just the heat. It seems like the heat contributes to other extremes. For example, what is so-called a metacane?
1: So a metacane is basically a hurricane over the Mediterranean. It's not much more than that. It's just a storm that's developed by these warm temperatures in the sea, and then it affects the Mediterranean. So probably an American would be able to understand a hurricane far better than I would, having they have actually experienced it. But yes, it's just a very strong storm system over the Mediterranean, which of course can cause a lot of damage, possible deaths, damage to infrastructure, housing, electricity lines, etc.
0: It's strange, you know, I think people around the world got really caught up in the viral footage of the wildfires in Spain and France, particularly for me in France. I was really stunned at what was going on there. But that's all on land and with humans. Was it just as stunning in the sea, what was going on there?
1: Yeah, so obviously what we see is what we will show other people, and that makes complete sense from a psychology perspective. But it's what we can see that's particularly worrying. So we've actually seen mass migration of these marine species as a result of this increase in temperature. Fish and other marine organisms are moving, if they can, from one warm sea area to slightly cooler sea areas, which are more typical temperatures to what they're used to. That's somewhat okay for a fish, say, that can swim. But for plants and marine creatures that live on the sea surface, they can't move as easily. So they are just seeing either a die-off or a weakening, and it's them that I'm most concerned for in the future because they can't move. But not only that, if fish or other marine life that can move are moving, say, in the northern hemisphere, are moving north towards the poles, in the southern hemisphere, obviously they move south towards the poles too. But if they are moving in these directions, where are they meant to go? There's only so far towards the poles that they can move when eventually all the water, as it stands, is just set to increase and increase.
0: You know, after about 30 years, there are some signs Atlantic cod are starting to rebuild off the coast of New England and Canada, and some experts doubted they would ever recover. Is the marine heat off the coast of Europe possibly causing irreversible changes to living things?
1: Yeah, well, marine biologists I've worked with have said that about 1 degree of warming can make quite detrimental effects to marine life. So I suppose, I'm not an expert in this area, but hopefully some species will be able to regain their population and maybe resettle somewhere else in ways that are okay. But at the minute, the effects are, they're multiplying then on top. So fishing industries are changing, particularly effects of small island communities. These are changing as well, as maybe their food sources are in depletion or they're moving. And also they're being affected by different weather conditions too that happen as a result of these warmer temperatures. So it's unclear as to how this will change in the future, but at the minute the trajectory is not good. You mentioned earlier that we see all these fires on land and other, we can definitely see the heat on land as well. There are mitigating and adaptive measures we can take as a people to reduce the intensity of the heat, say by installing an air conditioning unit, closing your curtains during the day. We can also adapt for wildfires, but it's what actually can we do for the sea? There's not much that we can do in adaption for the sea surface or for lower in the sea. And that's what's particularly troubling for me as a climate scientist, is we're just leaving effectively some of the most vulnerable creatures in society, not even society in the world, to fend for themselves when they have done absolutely nothing. These are fish, these are marine life, other microorganisms. So we need to have a look at ourselves as a mankind and say, you know, we need to change what we are doing. We need to reduce our fossil fuel consumption.
0: If an extreme heat wave hits every 100 years, that is one thing. But if it comes up more often, that's pretty serious. What did your team find out about the return rate for these events?
1: Yeah, so similar to 2 weeks of intense temperature happening at any time in the year would have been quite rare in a pre-industrial climate, so in a 1.4 degree cooler climate. You're talking maybe every 100 years or so for the Celtic region. But then now these are becoming more and more likely to happen, and their rate is actually changing so that in the future it's expected to happen even more regularly. These are going to become almost yearly events now. It will also become more and more regular if these 2 week temperatures are to happen earlier in the season. But these 2 weeks of warm temperatures that we experienced in July will be happening almost every year at some point in the year going forward. So we're just seeing, yes, these, as much as the on land heat waves are becoming more and more regular and more intense, so are the marine heat waves.
0: Claire Bergen, what happens to marine heat in winter? Does everything cool back down, or does some warming from previous years carry over into the following one?
1: Yeah, so it very much does follow over. There will, of course, be some cooling, but effectively the sea just traps heat. So it's this compounding effect. It gets warmer and warmer as time goes on. And that's really we need to be cognizant of that the sea doesn't cool down in the same way as the land does. It does retain this heat as well.
0: So it's kind of a long shot, but if the Great Atlantic Overturning Circulation gets weak or stops, a lot less warm water gets dragged up from the tropics. That would certainly change the picture that you and I are talking about, would it not?
1: Well, it would. Definitely, but as you say, it is a long shot. We're not really sure if this will happen. And look, if it does happen, all bets are off. We really need to rethink how we're looking at climate change. But at the minute, it does look like that's an unlikely scenario rather than a likely scenario.
0: According to the emissions gap report from the United Nations Environment Program, the world is on track for at least 2.8 degrees C temperature rise by the end of this century. What would that mean for water temperatures in the Mediterranean and around Europe's Atlantic coast?
1: I can only imagine. So the seas around Ireland, that Celtic region we were talking about, and also in the Bay of Biscay and Iberian Peninsula region, they're warming at a similar rate to global temperature changes. So at about 2.8 degrees of warming, I would expect that they would also be about 2.83 degrees warmer. What I'm more concerned for is the Mediterranean. This is already significantly more than the other two areas of sea. So I can only speculate as to how warm they will get. But it's going to be a very different underwater landscape, I'd say, in the future if we do reach this 2.8 degrees of warming by the end of the century.
0: Gen Z is the first generation with no memory of a world without an internet. Can we say now these young people are living with a different ocean around them, substantially changed from the experience of their parents and grandparents?
1: Oh, 100%. Children born today won't know what it is to have cooler ocean temperatures. They will have very much a different experience at the beach and the seaside in the future, and unless we have this massive global concerted effort to reduce our emissions and to try reach net zero in a very short time frame.
0: In big climate models, Ireland looks pretty small. The country has a reputation for mild weather. Why does Ireland need the ICARIS Climate Research Project, and what do you hope to find out?
1: So Ireland, while it is only geographically quite small in a global context, it's also sitting right on the edge of the Atlantic Ocean, which is prone to a number of storms. We also are affected by what we call ex-hurricanes here, so by the time they travel back over, they're no longer at hurricane status. But we can have hurricane-force winds at times. So ICARIS Climate Research Centre, we're just hoping to try understand the climate better. We have some great scientists working on climate change, working on AMOC, as you mentioned, as well, and just generally trying to understand. We have some very amazingly smart people over here, and we're just trying to better understand how our climate is changing for future, for adaptive measures, and also for mitigation measures, too.
0: What are you working on next, Claire?
1: So what I personally do is whenever there are major Irish weather events, we try to run some studies to link them to climate change to see has climate change changed the intensity or severity or the likelihood of these events. I also work in conjunction with World Weather Attribution, who look at global events, and I assist them in some of their studies as well. And of course, constantly we're researching to try and improve our attribution methods and to expand it for other variables as well. So at the minute, it's very hard to attribute wind using the methods that we use with World Weather Attribution, with the Was It Us project here in Ireland. But we're trying to work on improving these methods and changing and seeing what we can do in the future.
0: From the Irish Climate Analysis Research Unit in Maynooth, we've been speaking with Dr. Claire Bergen, and you can find links to the paper Climate Change is Driving Unprecedented European Ocean Temperatures with Severe Impacts for Marine Life, and a popular press article as well, all in my show blog at ecoshock.org. Claire, thank you for spending time with us.
1: Thank you for having me.
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0: Everyone wants to know how the Super El Niño this year will change our weather. I'm working on a new program about this El Niño, stronger than anything ever seen. Meanwhile, here's a quick clip from my program on marine heat waves during the last El Niño in 2023. I talked with Dr. James Carton. He's a professor of atmospheric and oceanic science at the University of Maryland. Carton talked about El Niño and ocean heat in this clip from Radio EcoShock. All right, now let's get to the causes of the 2023 hot seas. With a team of eight scientists, you co-authored the new study titled Record High Sea Surface Temperatures in 2023. Your team suggests three causes for this abnormally hot ocean surface, and I'd like to tackle them kind of in reverse order from your paper. And so the first here is everyone knows after 3 years of La Nina events that release cooler ocean waters, the planet switched to a hotter El Nino in the Pacific Ocean. Can that ENSO change explain hotter surface seas that you found? And what was strange about this recent switch in the back and forth cycle of La Nina and El Nino?
3: So you're absolutely right. 2023, we had quite a strong El Nino. And as you know, during El Nino, you have warm water from the western tropical Pacific shift eastward, covering what is normally a cool eastern equatorial Pacific, so that the average temperature along the surface of the Pacific increases. And so that effect alone will increase the average temperature on the globe. Furthermore, when you put this capping layer of warm water in the eastern Pacific, that means that the ocean in the eastern Pacific can no longer absorb heat from the atmosphere. One of the roles that the ocean plays in the Earth's climate is that since the capacity to store heat is so much greater in the ocean than it is in the atmosphere, that the ocean can act as the temperature regulator of the Earth's climate system by absorbing heat. And when you have El Nino, you essentially prevent that surface regulation. And so that's why it's observed that when you go through the climate record, whenever you have one of these El Ninos, the average temperature of planet Earth during that year and probably the next year are above normal. Yeah.
0: And for our listeners, would you please define a marine heat wave and maybe give us an example?
3: Actually, the definition is a little bit vague. In other words, different scientists define it somewhat differently. But a very typical definition might be something like temperatures that persist for at least 5 days at a level that is 90% above the expected value for a particular location. I know that sounds a little bit confusing, but it takes into account the fact that, for example, here in the Northern Hemisphere, we expect temperatures to be warmest in Northern Hemisphere summer and fall. And so a heat wave would be the normal expected temperature for this time of year plus an extra 90% of the expected variation. And that might work out to be 2 or 3 degrees, for example, above normal. And then a supermarine heat wave will be not just 90% above the expected value, but more like 95% or 98% above the expected value. And we have many examples.
0: James Carton, you have been tracking ocean atmosphere relations for over 4 decades. Your Simple Ocean Data Assimilation Project, or SODA, is still in use. Is marine warming speeding up, and are you personally worried by climate change?
3: It seems that it is speeding up, and yes, I am worried about this issue in a way that I have to admit, when I started my career, I was much less concerned about.
0: That was Dr. James Carton from my program, Supermarine Heat Waves and Collapse of the Plant World, posted September 25th, 2024. You can cruise through all my past programs, look up practically any climate angle, all from the Radio EcoShock website, ecoshock.org. 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There's no advertising. I know every day is kind of crazy. There is a lot going on out there. Thank you for keeping up with this, with the biggest challenge anyone will ever see, a new climate for planet Earth. I'm Alex Smith. 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
0: Yes, indeed. Every new show since March has topped the Mixcloud science charts in its release week. And I am delighted to be joined today by Deborah Rowe to share presenting duties with me. Hello, Deborah. It's great to have you on the show.
1: Hello. Great to be here.
0: Well, thank you. So we'd better get on with the show because we've got a lot in store. What have we got?
1: Yeah, okay. We'll take a look at what's happening with science news.
0: And we're going to take a random walk through outbreaks and mosquitoes.
1: You've got an interview with Snejana Lawrence about maths and AI.
0: And we'll round off the show with some science-related things to do in the coming month.
1: Well, we'd better get started then. It's time for the news.
0: Have you ever seen the film The Man with Two Brains, starring Steve Martin and Kathleen Turner?
1: Oh, I think it might have done a while ago.
0: 1983 it came out. Well, a study led by Stanford Medicine found the brain is essentially two separate organs. Not two brains, but one organ which evolved in two parts independently over hundreds of millions of years, according to a press release put out by, well, Stanford University. So the prevailing model of brain development has always been that a single progenitor cell in early embryonic development gives rise to the entire brain, and that implies that all parts of the brain share a common evolutionary origin. But researchers from the California Institute of Technology and University of California, San Francisco, collaborating with Harvard Medical, discovered that the hindbrain, the brain stem, that part that controls our essential automatic functions like breathing, sleeping, regulating heartbeat and hunger, as well as controlling the muscles of the face, tongue and throat, speech and swallowing, well, they found that this develops from different cells in the early embryo, suggesting that its evolutionary origins may also be distinct. And they found this same two-origin brain pattern in mice, chickens, zebrafish, and acorn worms, which are tiny seafloor-dwelling creatures that share a very distant common ancestor with humans. Jellyfish, on the other hand, which diverge from the branch that led to us humans 600 or 700 million years ago, so extremely far back in evolutionary time, they have two separate nervous systems located at different ends of their bodies. The findings were published in Nature Neuroscience in September, and lead author Kyle Lowe is quoted in the press release saying that their research suggests evolution took two existing neural systems and kind of pushed them together spatially, adding that while combining them into the brain as one organ is probably more efficient, we still rely on this primordial way to make the brain as two separate pieces. Now, there has been some pushback on the headline-grabbing press release. And it's fair to say the brain isn't literally two distinct organs, but when we talk anecdotally about our ancient lizard brain being in conflict with the part that generates higher consciousness and makes us human, capable of enjoying poetry, maths or music, we may not be speaking entirely metaphorically after all. More importantly, the discovery could help explain why scientists have struggled for decades to grow certain types of brain cells in the lab. They were essentially using the wrong kind of starter cells. But now that they can grow these, it opens new avenues for studying some of the devastating diseases that affect the brainstem, like spinal muscular atrophy and amyotrophic lateral sclerosis, ALS, also known as Lou Gehrig's disease.
1: Good news for laggards and the habitually late. No leap seconds will be added to 2026. In fact, we're probably just going to let it slide for now. But what does that actually mean? Clocks have been getting ever more accurate for centuries, especially since atomic clocks became available through the 1950s and 60s. With greater timekeeping accuracy, we've noticed that the Earth doesn't revolve at precisely consistent speed. It wobbles. Some days are ever so slightly longer than others. And on top of that, the Earth's rotation has been imperceptibly slowing down for millennia due to drag from the moon and tides. So in 1972, in order to keep noon at solar midday, it was decided to periodically add so-called leap seconds to global clocks, as and when they were needed to keep civil clock time, our highly precise atomic time, aligned with traditional astronomical time. From 1972, roughly one additional second was added every 1.5 years. But this was last done in 2016, because we haven't needed any since then. And in the short term at least, the Earth's rotation is ever so slightly speeding up, throwing the whole leap second system into disarray.
0: Stop the world, I want to get off.
1: No, you can't. As if that weren't enough, adding leap seconds can cause serious disruptions to global technology infrastructure, leading to website crashes, delayed flights and network failure, not to mention the potential for stock trading errors, where deals have to be timed to the millisecond. In fact, many Linux computers faced a panic similar to the Millennium Bug when they were confronted with a 61-second minute when the last leap second was added at the end of 2016. To make matters worse, the unprecedented speeding up of the Earth's rotation, possibly due to climate change redistributing water and ice mass, means that we would be facing negative leap seconds a few years from now. So, given all the technical woes that leap seconds create, the General Conference on Weights and Measures voted in 2022 to officially abandon leap seconds by 2035. Then in July this year, they proposed that abandoning leap seconds should happen as soon as 2027, with a final decision due to be made in October. Now the conference is meeting in Versailles this month to vote on the proposal. So by the time you listen to this show, leap seconds may well be a thing of the past as world civic time is allowed to drift ever so slightly away from the astronomical time. After that, they'll be keeping track of all the leap seconds we miss, both positive and negative. And if they finally add up to 3,600, we'll add a whole leap hour, but that would be decades away.
0: Well, I look forward to the death of the leap second, which has been the bane of my life. Now, we've talked on the show before how dark matter is a right headache for astrophysicists because despite accounting for 85% of the actual stuff in the universe, mass-wise, according to the standard model of cosmology, that is, scientists basically have no idea what dark matter is. I mean, they know it's there because they infer its existence from the way galaxies revolve, and we essentially see its gravitational signature throughout the universe at the largest cosmological scales. But

0: One of these, the rather magnificently called Lux Zeppelin, was designed on the basis that dark matter is a weakly interactive massive particle, or WIMP. These are the leading candidate for what dark matter is, an as yet undiscovered type of particle that has mass, but only interacts through gravity and the weak nuclear force, making it immune to the forces that hold atoms and their atomic nuclei together. Now, a mile underground in South Dakota, USA, Lux Zeppelin Detector, or LZ for short, contains 7 tons of ultra-cold liquid xenon, which is normally a gas at room temperature, hoping for a WIMP dark matter particle to collide with a nucleus of the xenon, which would create a detectable flash. And in 2023, its sensors picked up just such a signal, indicating an interaction that can't be explained by any known background signals that would arise from normal matter. The signal was big enough to be dark matter, and therefore potentially the first ever detection. And if this detection event was indeed caused by the interaction between a WIMP and ordinary matter, as the team think, it tells us something new about dark matter. Firstly, WIMPs would have a mass around 200 times greater than that of a proton, which is huge.
1: So not a WIMP after all.
0: And that suggests that they do interact with ordinary matter in ways that haven't been predicted before. And while many in the astrophysics community are quite excited, we should be clear that the LZ results have not yet reached the statistical threshold required for a discovery in physics, which is known as 5 sigma. But even at 2.6 sigma, the standard deviation, in case you are interested in the maths and statistics, there remains only a 0.5% chance that the event could be explained by known processes. Professor Rick Gateskill from Brown University and a spokesperson for LZ said, "We're not claiming to have seen dark matter, but we have seen something interesting and that we want to share with the scientific community for their input."
1: So why are we reporting it now, 3 years after the detection event?
0: That's a really good question, Deborah. Well, the potential discovery was only presented 1 month ago at the 2026 Terra Electron Volt Particle Astrophysics Conference in Japan, and a paper has now recently been submitted for review to the journal Physical Review Letters. The reasons for the delay haven't been made entirely clear, although it's likely the team wanted to go through their data with a fine comb to rule out experimental error or equipment failure. But it has been suggested that the detection signal was so huge that everybody simply ignored it at the time, essentially missing it because it was pretty much off the scale of what they were expecting.
1: And that goes to show that some of the best discoveries in science happen when you find what you're not looking for, so long as you're looking.
0: Very true.
1: So, moving on to everyone's favourite subject of the summer, El Niños. So, this year's El Niño has smashed temperature records months before reaching its peak, supercharging the climate crisis with huge potential impacts on communities across the world. When Pacific Ocean temperatures reach more than 0.5 degrees Celsius above average, it's deemed an El Niño year. Even such small changes can have huge impacts on sensitive weather systems. Above 2 degrees is officially a very strong or super El Niño. Last month's Pacific Ocean temperatures reached 3.05 degrees above average, beating the previous 150-year high, which was set in late November 2015. Modern records only go back 150 years, making it the biggest El Niño ever recorded, but climate effects indicate it will be the biggest in history. Those temperatures normally peak towards the end of the year, not in September, and forecasts predict this year's El Niño will peak at 4 degrees around November-December, based on the average results of 14 different models assessed by climate scientist Zeke Hausfather. At 4 degrees, this El Niño would be the largest in 1,000 years, pushing more heat into an already warming atmosphere. Hausfather calls this mind-blowing, while others have described it as jaw-dropping and even Godzilla level.
2: Godzilla level.
1: Separately, Lieutenant General Richard Nuge warned world leaders gathered at Climate Week last month that the environments in which militaries operate are actually altering due to the climate change, stating, "The sea in the Gulf is predicted to get so hot that the water won't cool the engines of our ships."
0: And these problems are sadly no longer even abstract and in the future. Higher temperatures around the world due to this year's record-breaking El Niño are actually projected to result in an estimated 450,000 extra deaths by February unless swift action is taken, according to a warning from researchers at Climate Impact Lab at the University of Chicago. The estimate is based on historically observed relationships between temperature and excess deaths in past temperature extremes around the world. Excess mortality varies from place to place, depending on

0: whether people and infrastructure are adapted to heat extremes, say, or can afford even such things as air conditioning. Whilst most of the deaths in the next 6 months are expected to occur in the Southern Hemisphere, because the extra heat will coincide with spring and summer there, El Niño is expected to persist into the Northern Hemisphere's spring, so there is likely to be another wave of death there, i.e. here, after February. Nigeria, Indonesia and Sudan are expected to see high numbers of heat-related deaths, with Nigeria alone anticipating over 31,000 people losing their lives due to heat this El Niño season. Emily Grover-Kopek, Director of the Energy and Climate Practice at Rhodium Group, says she unfortunately expects the numbers to get even bigger, with India and Pakistan likely to be impacted especially hard. It's very sobering indeed. Have you got something to cheer us up a little bit?
1: I'm not sure I'll cheer you up, but it's huge news for mathematicians the world over. The Navier-Stokes problem, one of mathematics' great long-standing challenges, has been solved. It's one of the million-dollar Millennium Prize problems set up by the Clay Mathematics Institute, which is dedicated to furthering the beauty, power and versatility of mathematical thought. The rather complex Navier-Stokes equations describe fluid flow. These equations are used by engineers, fluid dynamicists and aerodynamicists on a daily basis to calculate how fluid will move, such as water in pipes or air over a car or wing. But for decades, mathematicians have tried to determine whether these equations always produce smooth solutions with no sudden jumps or infinities, or whether they ever predict something impossible like infinite speed, which no real fluid could reach, known as the equation blowing up. It was an important enough problem for mathematical researchers that the Clay Mathematics Institute, legacy funded by US businessman Landon T. Clay, included it as one of the seven problems, each with a million-dollar prize for an accepted solution. But here's the twist. It's been solved, but by AI, not humans, albeit by apparently drawing on the work of two human mathematicians, Tristan Buckmaster and Levant Alpergi, who might be justified in feeling a little bit miffed. They'd been using OpenAI's tools in their work, and on the 3rd of September, Buckmaster learnt information about their progress had been passed to OpenAI 2 days before their breakthrough was achieved. And you guessed it was OpenAI that declared the problem solved. But responding to the suggestion that prior work has been plagiarized, OpenAI congratulated the concurrent work of the pair, saying it had not seen any of their work through any means until they released it publicly, and that no user data was accessed in its work on their Navier-Stokes problem. The controversy doesn't end there, though. OpenAI's proof demonstrates that, under an external force, a fluid speed can increase beyond finite limits even though its energy remains finite. Clearly proof of the impossible blow-up, and Clay's official problem statement permits this version of the problem. However, the harder version that most mathematicians have in mind is for an infinite speed or sudden jump with no outside forces at all, and that remains an open problem, although solving it is unlikely to bring a million-dollar financial reward now.
0: So, was it even worth it? Without a proper understanding of the solution, AI may just be essentially knocking coconuts down at a fairground and leaving them to rot. Mathematical understanding is not advanced, nor is it furthering the beauty, power and universality of mathematical thought, which is the mission statement of the Clay Mathematics Institute. Indeed, in today's interview, I'll be discussing this very topic with a historian of maths. 25 world-leading mathematicians have even released a statement saying AI is in danger of ruining maths, or at least ruining the fun of maths. So who should get the $1 million prize if the solution is ultimately approved by the Clay Institute down the line? Well, OpenAI says they don't even want it, but to our knowledge, they haven't offered it to Buckmaster and Alpergi either. And given the cost to OpenAI of solving the problem, it would barely pay the air conditioning in their data farms anyway. To solve this narrow interpretation of the Navier-Stokes problem, OpenAI's researchers set 10,000 autonomous agents, small programs or bots capable of interacting with each other, working on the problem concurrently, eventually reaching their conclusion 88 hours after launch. The agents then spent a further 17 hours formalising the result into the mathematical language Lean, which allows for verification by humans or computers. During the 105 operational hours, the AI agents exchanged an extraordinary 4.9 million messages and generated around 300 billion output tokens. Those are the words, functions, or strings of numbers that AI companies charge for by unit. Now, OpenAI hasn't disclosed the cost, but based on their own price list, estimates range between $2 million and $22.5 million. So I don't think that million-dollar prize would go very far anyway.
1: But presumably they'll be getting some kind of mates rate discount, don't you think?
0: Yeah, very true. But it is now time for some music. Deborah, has anything inspired you from what we've been talking about?
1: I think with all this talk of Zeppelins, it'd be rude not to have a little Led Zeppelin. So let's go with...

0: Well, it's time for the Random Walk, and I'm delighted to be joined today by my good friend Danielle Green.
1: Hello, Richard. Lovely to see you. And where are we going today?
0: Well, last month's show, there were a few mentions of mosquitoes, particularly the case of the Aedes mosquito, capable of carrying yellow fever, which had been found breeding in East London. Now, it was dealt with, and there was no disease involved, but I was asking myself, well, what are the chances of these tropical diseases becoming established if there's a breeding colony of mosquitoes here? It turns out we're pretty safe. We've had warm summers, but they're very unlikely to overwinter. Secondly, they don't go very far. The Aedes mosquito, it breeds in pots and little bowls of stagnant water and things like that, water butts, and it only goes about 100 or 200 meters in its lifetime.
1: That's not very far
0: at all. Not very far at all. And then thirdly, you would need a big reservoir of disease geographically spread around London in order for the mode of transmission to work, which we, of course, now know is your mosquito bites someone who's infected, and then after the virus or parasite, depending on which disease, has had a chance to mature in the gut, then it makes its way to the salivary glands, and then only then it bites somebody else. And so it's what's called a dead-end transmission, an epidemiological term. But you know, we have our own very own mosquitoes on the London Underground.
1: Do they have an Oyster card?
0: I don't think they do. Thank goodness the Aedes ones don't. Well, there are three kinds of broad kinds of mosquitoes in the world. There's the Aedes mosquitoes, which are black and white banded, bite during the day, and they're the ones that can transmit yellow fever, Zika, dengue, chikungunya viruses. Not very nice. Then you've got the Anopheles mosquitoes, known as marsh mosquitoes, by the way. And of the 500 species, only 30 or 40 of them actually transmit disease, but of course they're the ones that we know can transmit malaria. And then there's the Culex. Our little domestic mosquito is the Culex pipiens. Sounds cute, but it's annoying. And in the London Underground, there's like a subspecies, and it's called Culex pipiens molestus.
1: Well, they've certainly been molesting victims of being bitten by mosquitoes. You've certainly been complaining about that, haven't you?
0: I mean, to be honest, this is the real reason I wanted to start a random walk on mosquitoes. It'll be a couple of weeks now when this goes out. We had a minor warm spell in the middle of September, sort of mid-20s, and for 3 nights I was molested by a mosquito. Every morning I woke up covered in welts because I'm quite reactive to the bites. I did finally manage to grab it in the dark, in the air, on the third night. It was very much on my mind because, boy, was it annoying me.
1: Well, some people are more attractive to mosquitoes than others for quite a few reasons, such as carbon dioxide or body heat or humidity or even the colour of the clothing that they're wearing.
0: What if you don't wear any clothes in bed?
1: I think that might be too much information there, Richard.
0: I think that might be edited out.
1: Skin chemicals such as carboxylic acid and lactic acid and factors like exercise or indeed alcohol increase the attraction to mosquitoes.
0: Well, I presume the alcohol and exercise are to do with how much you perspire, and obviously that's all of the things that are in your sweat, like the carboxylic acid and the lactic acid. But it's only the pregnant females that bite, isn't it? So I'm attractive to pregnant, well, to fertilised female mosquitoes. They need that protein from my blood to make the eggs.
1: Well, at least you're irresistible to mosquitoes. But the rest of the time, mosquitoes are really pollinators and drinking nectar from flowers. Some orchids, for example, have actually evolved specifically to attract mosquitoes, both in their flower shape and those chemicals that they emit, which means that the very beautiful flowers are actually attracting something rather nasty.
0: I wonder if those orchids actually smell of sweat and alcohol and carboxylic acid. I mean, it does make you wonder whether mosquitoes actually do more good than harm if they are really important pollinators, but I think on balance we'd have to say no, they don't do more good than harm. It is the world's deadliest animal, as I'm sure we all know. Somewhere approaching 1 million deaths a year are attributed to mosquitoes from the diseases I mentioned earlier, malaria, dengue, yellow fever, Zika, and of those, the vast majority are malaria deaths. Two-thirds of those happen in Africa, it should be said. But over 1 million lives a year are saved by anti-malaria efforts. We haven't always known that it's mosquitoes that carry disease, have we?
1: No, they were just used to be seen as a nuisance. So malaria, the word, comes from mal aire, which means bad air. And miasma theorists actually believed that diseases were caused by particles in the air, or miasmata, which arose from decomposing matter. Malaria was also historically known as paludism, from the Latin, for marshland. So rather than mosquitoes, everyone was looking really at air and then possibly marshland. It was Giovanni Maria Lanzisi, an Italian epidemiologist, who in 1717 was one of the earliest to formally suggest a link between marshland and disease. In his book, De Noxibus Paludum Effluvius, for all Latin studiers out there, I apologise, he noted that malaria was highly prevalent in swampy areas and actually connected the disease to the presence of marsh flies, and he also mentioned mosquitoes and recommended that the swamps be drained.
0: Yes, I have a personal story of marshland mosquitoes. Several decades ago, I was travelling in Austria with a bunch of people in a transit van, and we arranged to stay one night in a farmhouse in a valley. And as we drove up to the farmhouse, we realised that we were driving over a causeway, and either side was undrained marshy ground. And then we get to the farm, and it is basically sort of an island in the middle of this marshy valley. We had a lovely meal, and then before we went to bed, our hosts brought out the Hoover, and we said, don't need to Hoover the floor, we've got no problem with a little bit of dust. They shook their heads and pointed at the ceiling, and the ceiling was grey, almost black. All around the four corners where the wall meets the ceiling, it looked just like it was shadow, but in fact it was hundreds, if not thousands, of mosquitoes that had gathered during the day.
1: That sounds like a horror movie.
0: It really does. It really was. And so they hoovered the ceiling.
1: Wow.
0: Unfortunately, it didn't stop us getting bitten. My friend Tony and I were particularly badly bitten. One person was so disturbed they actually ended up sleeping in the bath to get away from the mosquitoes. So yes, I am all for the draining of marshes.
1: Well, it took quite a while to actually make the what we now see as the obvious link between mosquitoes and disease. In 1880, the French military doctor Charles Laveran, who was working in Algeria, actually became the first to discover malaria parasites in human blood. Carlos Finlay, who was a Cuban epidemiologist and pioneer in the research of yellow fever, was at the same time theorizing that the mosquito was a carrier of the organism that caused yellow fever. So a mosquito, as we've said before, bites a victim of yellow fever and then subsequently bites an infected a healthy person. Finlay presented this theory at the International Sanitary Conference, where it wasn't well received at all, and he was quite mocked for saying such a thing. And it was only a year later, in 1882, that he actually identified the Aedes aegypti as the transmitter of yellow fever.
0: Oh, I think what's fascinating about that is that he did not have the ability to identify the virus. They couldn't see the virus, and yet he knew that there was something that the mosquito was transmitting from person to person. It did take a while to make the same link with malaria, though, surprisingly, even though the parasites had been found. It was around about the same time, actually, that Ferdinand de Lesseps, who'd successfully built the Suez Canal, started building the Panama Canal. He had a lot of difficulty that he hadn't faced with the Suez. Instead of building through essentially desert, he's now building through marshland, sort of the Darien Gap, marshy wasteland. All the trenches that they dug collapsed, but that wasn't even their biggest problem. It was disease. The medical staff still believed in miasma theory. Hospital administrators insisted that windows should be kept open to let out the bad air. And they were also not screened against mosquitoes. People would maybe drop a hammer on their foot while they were working and break their foot, and they'd be taken to hospital. And while they were there, they were exposed to mosquitoes, which would fly in and infect them with yellow fever or malaria. And to make matters worse, this hospital had an ant problem. So how did they stop the ants climbing up the bed legs and biting the patients? Well, they stood them in bowls of stagnant water where the mosquitoes were breeding. So the hospitals were mosquito-ridden death traps.
1: Over 80% of workers were actually estimated to have suffered from malaria or yellow fever.
0: Yeah, and the Panama Canal Company declared itself bankrupt in 1888. They did get there eventually, didn't they? Although not without a little bit of controversy.
1: 1877, Sir Patrick Manson showed that mosquitoes did transmit diseases. He was hypothesizing that exactly the same happened with malaria. 17 years later, the dubbed father of tropical medicine then formalized his complete mosquito malaria theory, but he didn't have the opportunity to prove his theory in a lab, so he mentored and passed his hypothesis to another sir, Sir Ronald Ross, in 1894.
0: How did that go?
1: Well, Ross took Manson's theory to India, which is probably one of the largest natural open-air labs you can find. And a few years later, he proved mosquitoes do indeed transmit malaria by dissecting the guts of an Anopheles mosquito that had fed on a malaria patient. In 1902, he won the Nobel Prize in Physiology or Medicine for this.
0: And presumably, he thanked Manson for his contributions.
1: No, during his acceptance speech, Ross didn't even acknowledge Manson, and there was obviously this fallout between the two men is documented in the book The Beast in the Mosquito, if you want to read that. Levran himself actually won the Nobel Prize in Physiology or Medicine, that's the title, in 1907 for his discoveries. But Finlay, what did he get?
0: Carlos Finlay. He was certainly recognised within Cuba, but I don't think he got the same international recognition of a Nobel Prize. So I want to bring us back from India to Panama for a moment, because in 1903, the Americans took over the canal project, 15 years after de Lesseps' attempt had failed. Interestingly, they did take some anti-mosquito measures, but the managers got better conditions than the workers. They got mosquito screens on their windows, which meant, obviously, that they didn't get molested. There was rather a racist assumption, however, that the West Indian workers would be immune. They were just left with shutters on their windows, which made it either too hot at night, or they'd open them and the mosquitoes would get in. And this did cause disease problems for them. Help came in the form of a chap called William Gorgas, who had worked with Finlay in Havana, reducing mosquito-borne disease there, and they'd been draining swamps and ponds, they'd been fumigating, and they'd been using mosquito netting, as well as constructing public water systems so you didn't have these open cisterns which mosquitoes could breed in. And Gorgas's measures reduced malaria and yellow fever deaths on the project. They dropped from around 10% to zero by the end of the project, and he's celebrated as another father of tropical medicine. He's so celebrated that his name features on the frieze above the entrance to the London School of Tropical Medicine and Hygiene.
1: That is a beautiful building in London. I do wonder if at the London School bar they serve gin and tonic.
0: Well, they almost certainly do. Why do you mention that?
1: Tonic water contains quinine, and quinine is known to be anti-malarial. It's actually extracted from the cinchona tree bark, which is also known as Jesuit's bark. The reason to that is Jesuit missionaries in Peru were taught the cinchona bark protects from malaria. And even as early as 1650, Genoese physician Sebastiano Bado was calling it more precious than gold.
0: Presumably, Europeans could not have invaded and colonised the Americas without the benefit of this cinchona bark. So it was kind of a mixed blessing for the Peruvians who taught the Jesuits.
1: Came back to bite them, as it were.
0: And much later, it was prescribed to British soldiers in the early 19th century, and they soon mixed it with gin, or at least the colonials in India soon mixed it with gin. Perhaps Ross was drinking that, we don't know. If you go to Wikipedia and look up tonic water, there's a lovely quote here. It says, "While it is possible to drink enough tonic water to temporarily achieve quinine levels that offer anti-malarial protection, it is not a sustainable long-term means of protection." Well, we do know that the levels of quinine are much lower than they were 150 years ago. Nonetheless, TV chef Clarissa Dixon Wright says that when she was drinking excessively, she did actually achieve anti-malarial levels of quinine. She went to her doctor, had a blood test. He said, "Have you been to a malaria-ridden country? Because you're clearly being treated for malaria." No, it was just all the G&T she was drinking.
1: My fun fact is actually that quinine fluoresces in UV light, which is why it glows eerily blue when you're in clubs. Gin and tonic and bitter lemon, jibone, all contain some quinine, as does Iron Brew.
0: That's a real surprise, but that probably explains why there's no malaria in Glasgow, although there are a lot of garters.
1: Going back to where you can get your Dubonnet Bitter Lemon Gin and Tonic, I'd like to direct you to the John Snow Pub in Soho in London. And why is that?
0: Well, this is a really celebrated case. It's kind of like the death of miasma theory, isn't it? John Snow and the Broad Street Pub. So miasma theory was strongly supported even in the mid to late 19th century. The father of medical statistics, William Farr, wrote, if the latent cause of epidemics cannot be discovered, the mode in which it operates may be investigated. That's kind of what Carlos Finlay did in terms of identifying the mosquito that transmitted yellow fever without knowing actually what the infectious agent was. And he's kind of going, well, we don't know what causes the disease, but we can investigate how it spreads. And that's exactly what this is a case of. Farr was a believer in miasma. He thought that it was rotting matter in the soil surrounding the Thames that caused outbreaks of disease in London. On the other hand, John Snow believed that it was some infectious agent in water, and he was ignored by the medical profession when he published it in 1849, even though he was already a respected doctor and pioneer in anaesthesia. Someone who didn't ignore him was London's lead medical officer, who actually called his idea peculiar. But in 1854, there was an outbreak of cholera in Soho, and John Snow traced it to contaminated water from a pump on Broad Street. And that contamination, as we now know, was with bacteria, which had spread from faeces to faces.
1: What a lovely phrase. Cholera had killed over 14,000 people in outbreaks in previous decades. But there was one thing to note, that there were two different sources of water supplied to the area. Southwark and Vauxhall Water Company were supplying water directly from the sewage-contaminated Thames, whereas Lambeth Company actually was supplying filtered water. And unsurprisingly to us, Snow found that the cholera deaths were far higher amongst the Southwark and Vauxhall customers.
0: It sounds like water companies have been charging us for pumping shit for a lot longer than we realise. Snow did this. He was very clever what he did. He instead of trying to convince people it was the water or something in the water, he just had a map and he put a dot on each house where there was a case of cholera. And it was just incredibly obvious that right in the centre, the epicentre, was the Broad Street pump. So he removed the handle and the outbreak stopped. And he was kind of basically playing their game by emphasising the mode of spread and not arguing about the vector of the spread. Now, he died in 1858, but just 8 years later, William Farr, his kind of a chief opponent, realised that Snow had been right all along about waterborne germs. He was investigating another outbreak of cholera at Bromley-by-Bow, and he issued the order that water should be boiled before drinking, and that ended the outbreak. Now, he is celebrated as the father of modern medical statistics, but it is Snow who is celebrated as the father of modern epidemiology.
1: Well, I'll drink to that.
0: Cheers. Danielle, thank you for coming on this random walk with me.
1: Thank you. It's been great fun.
0: It's time for some music. Have you any thoughts on what we should play following this talk?
1: Well, how could we not play Pump It Up?
0: By Elvis Costello and the Attractions.
1: Indeed.

0: My guest today is a mathematician, an educator, author, and a historian of maths and mathematical culture. Snejana Lawrence, welcome to The Science Show.
1: Thank you, Richard, for inviting me. I'm absolutely delighted to be here.
0: Well, I'm very glad you're here as well, because we talked briefly about the Navier-Stokes problem being solved in the news, but it's something that we non-mathematicians find it quite hard to get our heads around, especially what the impact of that is. And I really wanted to talk to you because, firstly, you're a historian of maths and maths culture, but also when somebody asked you how you felt about OpenAI solving the Navier-Stokes problem, you replied with, "I'm in shock. I don't really know yet," which I thought was absolutely wonderful because that's a mathematician's perspective. So first of all, can you briefly explain what the Clay Institute of Mathematics Millennium Prize problems are, and particularly what the significance of the Navier-Stokes problem is, and therefore why it was so shocking to you that it was solved quickly by AI?
1: It's a very good question. I feel I'm actually shocked, and I still don't know exactly how to feel about it. And I think the whole world is in a state of shock and ambiguity about it. And that is because of this particular problem that has been solved, that is one of the most difficult problems in the history of mathematics. Mathematics can be seen as a problem-solving discipline, something that constantly pushes our boundaries of knowing the patterns in nature and society and so on. And this particular problem, named after Navier and Stokes, who were two mathematicians engineers from the 19th century, is one which people haven't been able to solve. There is a tradition of posing these problems in mathematics, and then mathematicians compete about who is going to be the first one to do it. So in the 1500s, there were Italian mathematicians literally having a duel, mathematical duel, about who would come up with the first solution to cubic equation. And then at the beginning of the 20th century, in 1900, a German mathematician, David Hilbert, set out 23 mathematical problems. And he said something like, we must know, we shall know, which actually was disputed in the same century about 30 years later when Gödel, he came up with the what we now call the incompleteness theorems, which show that even within mathematics, like with any other logical system, there will be things you cannot solve within that system. So out of those 23 problems that Hilbert posed, some have been solved, some are still unsolved. And one of them was the problem that was also represented in a Clay Institute, Millennium Problems. So Clay Institute is a mathematical institute in the US established by a very wealthy donor. And he set out these seven problems to be solved, and award would be $1 million. So one of them has been solved, which is Poincaré conjecture, by a Russian mathematician in 2002. So he didn't want to collect it because, in his opinion, solving the problem was all he wanted. He doesn't want $1 million. So he lives with his mother in a little two-bedroom flat, and that's fine because he's still solving problems. So I'm just telling you what kind of frame of mind some mathematicians have, how important it is to solve the problem. So it wasn't only shocking for the fact that this fantastic problem has been solved by the AI, but, you know, mathematicians are really dedicated people who do not solve problems in order to collect an award. They solve it because they want to be able to show that whether something works or doesn't. And I think this is what mathematicians are worried about. If it can solve the problems, what are mathematicians going to do?
0: There's a lot of discomfort about it being really just a special case, which doesn't contribute to knowledge or understanding. It has kind of upset mathematicians in two ways. Firstly, because it's just come in and kind of almost brute forced it, it seems. And secondly, because it's just kind of gone, well, I found a loophole and I'm going to exploit it. Even though OpenAI say they're not interested in collecting the $1 million, is part of it that it's taken the joy out of it?
1: It is, that's right. But there is another viewpoint that you can adopt. And this is what I thought about AI, you know, way before this happened. AI is a new tool. It is incredibly powerful. And we are going to have to learn how to use it. And again, history gives you examples of that. So, for example, before logarithms were invented in the early 17th century, people spent enormous amount of time calculating things. When the logarithms were invented, they made logarithm tables. So all the other mathematicians and all the other people, engineers, navigators, astronomers, could use those tables for their work.
0: It makes multiplication incredibly simple because you just add two numbers together, for example. It's insanely clever, but technology that's now been surpassed.
1: So logarithms became obsolete with the digital calculators. There was a worry when the calculators came out that all the people are going to become very stupid. Children won't know the times tables. And it actually hasn't happened because we keep progressing as a species. And the fact that AI is where it is now is actually a proof that we haven't become stupid. We're becoming cleverer all the time. It is just coming to terms with the capabilities of AI and how we can harness the power without losing sort of our sense of what is this all about.
0: In an earlier conversation, you said part of your shock was how quickly AI had progressed from struggling to give you a sequence of natural numbers.
1: That's right.
0: To solving Erdos problems and solving the Navier-Stokes problem. But another part of your shock is essentially that it's done it without understanding.
1: It doesn't understand in the same way that we understand. It looks for loopholes to solve something.
0: It also built on the work of other mathematicians who, yes, some are now arguing should actually have received that prize. So was it really solved by AI, or did the AI synthesize the work of other people? Who do you think should get the prize if it is awarded?
1: That is the question I immediately posed. And I think on some social media, quite a lot of people didn't like it because it really is important to know who is due that credit. The other part of mathematics is being able to prove. The calculators also did for us calculations, but didn't necessarily prove things. Mm-hmm. This is the new jump, and that is why it is kind of shocking. If it is able to prove and to calculate, mathematicians will have to, they are going to come up with something, I can guarantee you, because mathematics has never stopped advancing, to do something else above that. In that respect, I'm not worried. It will advance our mathematical thinking.
0: A group of 25 Fields Medal winners, essentially the mathematical equivalent of the Nobel Prize, because there isn't one in maths, they've issued a joint statement criticizing tech companies for rushing out these automated proofs. And they feel that it's really just sort of ticking boxes and they're trying to win prizes without actually contributing to human understanding. Your concern seems to be less existential than theirs. Can you see a way for mathematicians and AI to work together?
1: Mathematicians are actually very creative people. They communicate through the proofs. They communicate the importance of something. They communicate that in a very beautiful kind of way. You have to be able to understand it, but it is a very creative discipline. The similar question arises in literature and art, because we search for connection between ourselves via a work of art or via a work of mathematics, stretching centuries and different cultures. And that you cannot replace.
0: How do you think this era of maths will be seen when a future history of maths comes to be written?
1: If the top mathematicians of the world are completely taken by the development, I think that is going to be the feature of the history once it's written in a couple of hundred years. The speed of discoveries, that speed will influence how mathematicians do mathematics from now on.
0: And this chapter is still being written.
1: Very much so. AI is incredibly expensive to use, particularly at this level. So whoever is going to make huge progress is going to be in really prestigious institutions and organizations that can support that kind of use of AI. So I'm afraid quite a lot of people are going to be excluded from that.
0: It may be the de-democratization of maths, and that may perhaps be the biggest risk.
1: That is correct. Again, every time a new tool is introduced, that is always a problem. So every new tool that has ever been introduced in the development of mathematics were very expensive to start off with. And so mathematicians usually had to have very wealthy patrons But eventually it all levels and sort of more and more people can use it. I think that is also a very important sort of aspect of the use of AI, to make sure that everyone can use it to a certain degree in such a way that it is productive and for the benefit of humankind.
0: That seems like a great point to end on. Snejana Lawrence, historian of maths and author of A Little History of Mathematics by Yale University Press. Thank you for coming on The Science Show.
1: Thank you for inviting me, Richard.
2: We're nearing the end of the show, Richard, so let's tell people what else is going on this month.
0: Good idea. Well, New Scientist Live takes place from the 10th to the 11th of October, where more than 26,000 people will gather at Excel London to celebrate science, technology and the ideas shaping our future. Expect 2 days packed with interactive exhibits and great speakers, which include Professor Alice Roberts, Zand van Tulliken, Chris Lintott and Helen Sharman, as well as former PubSci speakers Rivka Isaacson and Adam Kucharski. All the talks will be live streamed. 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You can find out all about it and book at live.newscientist.com.
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2: And moving outside of London, there's a Festival of Physics at Bristol University on Saturday, the 24th of October. 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
0: don't they? So, Deborah, is music getting worse?
2: I think we're just getting older, Richard.
0: Right, I mean, we play great music on the show. But in March, we mentioned a talk, also by the IOP, called Give a Man a Record and They Dance for the Day, Give That Man a Synthesizer and They Dance for a Lifetime, which looked at the effect of AI on music. Well, on the 15th of October, Professor David Hesmondol from Leeds University addresses the same problem at the Anatomy Theatre of King's College in London in what will be the inaugural Ruth Adams Lecture. Is Music Getting Worse? Starts at 7 p.m. Tickets are free both in person and for the live stream. It's a complicated URL, so just search for King's College London, Is Music Getting Worse?
2: 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Did Neanderthals hum? Archaeologist Stephen Mython asks, how old is music? 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
0: And lastly, also a pay what you can event. On Wednesday the 21st of October, Science in the Pub, PubSci, returns with Beauty, Sex and Death, Darwin's Botanical Obsessions. Sheila Poole from Downhouse Visitor Outreach Team investigates Charles Darwin's experiments in botanical deception and carnivory and explains why Darwin never finished his life's work on species because he got sidelined by seductive orchids and insect-eating plants. That's at 7 p.m. on Wednesday the 21st of October at the Old King's Head near London Bridge. It is pay what you can, but book tickets in advance via Eventbrite. Get all the information from pubsci.info, pubsci.info.
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0: So thanks for listening. We're back on Monday the 2nd of November. Hope to see you next month.
2: Goodbye.
0: Goodbye. The Science Show was written and presented by Richard Marshall. Guest presenter was Deborah Rowe, and it was Danielle Green who joined me on the random walk.
3: Studio engineer was Richard Patterson, and the show was edited and produced by Richard Marshall. A special shout out to Paul Anderson for donating a Zoom portable recorder. The play-in music at the start of the show was Let Me Love You Tonight by Carrier, and I'll leave you now with Fela Kuti and Yellow Fever.

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1: Welcome to What If Nowhere and Everywhere, a sound show that celebrates latency. For the last 6 years, on Wednesdays at 2 p.m. Amsterdam time, we have met on Zoom to dance, invent brainy and silly stories, read poetry, sing, play saxophones, flutes, pianos, and toys. We have eaten burnt toast, followed shadows across a lawn, hung laundry, poured yellow mustard powder on maple leaves, pranced on blueberry barrens, eaten in a 3-star Michelin restaurant, hidden under a rug, cut hair, played with cut-out hearts, balanced uncooked eggs on the palms of our hands, picked olives, played tug-of-war, cleaned a rug, cleaned a windshield, made a bed, sanded a chair, clocked ocean waves and tides rising, walked on dirt roads, tarred roads, mountain paths, and city streets, piled chairs on a table in a most precarious fashion, made bouquets, ran amongst trees, and put a feather duster on our heads in guise of a hat. We listened and we heard. We listened and we did not hear. We've been filled with expectation and disappointment, excitement, but most of all, joy. Above all, we have embraced latency. Sometimes the sounds are really good. Sometimes they are far away and never heard but once. This show emits the sounds concocted during this ongoing running Zoom-based improvisation. What If Nowhere and Everywhere thrives in the latency of space, time, and subjectivity that negotiates and celebrates forms of distance between an act and its reception. I'm your host, Catherine Carey. I will be joined sometimes by Chris Parfit.

0: You still cleaning?
1: Yeah.
0: Yeah, you're going wild in the cleaning division.
1: Interesting. Like 2 days ago, it's already cleaning.
0: Dust. Cleaning with dust. Dust. Cleaning with dust. Double trouble. Difficult stuff.

Play until the cows. Play until the cows in the clouds. Play until the cows. Play until the clouds. Play until the cows in the clouds. Play until the clouds. Play until the cows. Play until the clouds and the cows go home.

original sound. 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Of original sound. 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

0: words. 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
1: The matters. The matters. 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The matter. Fill wispy, fill my shoes. 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

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Let's meet at sister. You did them all. It's me that missed the closed door, but you did them all. There are creases in your face, but not on their shirt. You did them all. There are creases on your

face, but not on your shirt. There's a button missing. No, it's my eye that missed the button. You did them all. The wildfire in the hills doesn't stop because it's night. It might even brighten. It might even burn brighter. The light, the world. I found a book once in a junk store for a soldier. It outlined the rules of war, and there were many rules, and one was firing at night. Rules of engagement can be rules of non-engagement. Read out loud the names of the dead at night, at day, at daybreak. Do it. Do what you need to do. After a time, the wrinkles will relax, perhaps even fall out. Move to a different level of sheen, of flatness. Your words might do something. The dampness of rain might help. Can you give me more wind and more time? More time, more wind, more wind, more time. All I got was steadily at 4 a.m, feeding trees, healing burns, stopping fire from spreading, a slow and steady reminder of a road. That can do when you're not aware. The erosion of a friendship, of a childhood wish, of a desire. Because you've looked.

I walked in the high and leggings soaked infernally with water, dazedly pedaling the black across the toe stuck even as room through tall grass. I dressed myself near the entry to the river, part of the water that you would back cold. You're out for almost. You come out and you want to go back now. I'm now on the first floor before overlooking the market. The wind leaves and up where they are selling sunglasses. The torrent of war seems stronger before it goes under the bridge as the people walking above it have calmed the capacity to pound. At first I was warm and now I am cold. I was warm again and now I am cold again. The mayor's office is full of air conditioning. Air conditioning and double painted windows. I can't hear anything going on outside. It's just actions. May I open the window, go out, flame a couple. But it might set off an alarm.

books, words, sentences, phrases, questions, exclamations, proclamations, edicts, rules, laws, suggestions, commas, insignificant whispers, random things.

0: dust bites, reignited pleasure, silent discussion, courses given, lectures, newspapers, handbooks, guidebooks, tourist books, books on how to write a novel, books on how to be better than you are today, books on things that don't, things that matter very much, dictionaries, sentences, phrases, exclamations, proclamations, rules, suggestions, signposts, wild suggestions, unexpected suggestions, driving instructions, operating instructions, long-winded speeches, recipe instructions, cooking shows, talk shows, ways to sew a dress,
1: clear printing, large scale, make them attractive,
0: random suggestions found on the internet, how to make a meal in 5 minutes,
1: clear printing,
0: random
1: large scale,
0: suggestions on how
1: to make them
0: to
1: attractive,
0: a broken light bulb,
1: clear printing,
0: random suggestions,
1: large scale,
0: to have a picnic in the rain,
1: makes them attractive,
0: random suggestions on how to take things,
1: clear printing,
0: random suggestions on how to open the door without taking a
1: chance, clear printing, large scale,
0: random suggestions for how to get out of a real big mess,
1: others will follow.
0: Random suggestions for
1: others will
0: insignificant shortcomings.
1: Available, covered, flat or folded. Catalogues, others will follow. Clear printing, large scale. Words, words. Words.
0: The longest word in the world. What would
1: words.
0: The longest first name in the world. The longest title in the world. What would that be? And other suggestions. Where we should go for dinner. What would
1: words. Clear printing, large scale, make them attractive. Great value.
0: Non-binary typefaces.
1: Others will follow.
0: If we make it interesting, others will follow. The food is good, others will follow.
1: Make them attractive.
0: Great value. Intervention.
1: Others will follow.
0: In a metric, others will follow you to.
1: Catalogs giving detail.
0: You might be able to be described. Open the door and give me the detail that you have already.
1: Flat or folded. Clear printing. Detail.
0: The door opens and you are inside. What
1: inside.
0: Happens if the door opens and then it shuts?
1: Large scale door inside.
0: What happens if the door opens?
1: Clear printing.
0: Walk when you get there, it's a garden.
1: Get to
0: there
1: the
0: are
1: garden.
0: Three to
1: clear printing.
0: Pear trees and 45.
1: Scale.
0: Plants.
1: 45 plants.
0: What happens if the tools all fall out of the shed at the same time? What a clatter.
1: What? Clear printing clatter. Clear printing clatter tools.
0: What if you can't find the watering can and then the old one that you find has a hole in it?
1: Makes them attractive. Watering cans will follow.
0: And you recycle. Has a hole in it. Can you do something with it?
1: Plug the hole.
0: Can you put
1: clear printing?
0: Will it keep the
1: large scale?
0: Words necessary to describe a question, a proclamation,
1: question,
0: a speech,
1: a stew,
0: an edict, a law,
1: a law,
0: a description,
1: a
0: pile
1: of
0: words,
1: words
0: left in a corner. Would they make a
1: sentence?
0: Do they have to be lined up? Is it left to right? What is this?
1: What is it?
0: Period. Period piece, she said. Period. Victorian England.
1: Victorian England.
0: A period piece about getting over problems and under beds.
1: Problems and under beds.
0: I cleaned under my bed yesterday. I found only dust buckets.
1: Only dust.
0: There wasn't even a book or an old handy. There wasn't anything interesting.
1: Anything interesting.
0: And the toys my cat.
1: Clear printing and large scale makes them fit. Attractive maps. Others will follow.
0: Grasping a final call in dire straits. Unbelievably interesting book. Unbelievably interesting sandwiches. A restaurant that serves only good food.
1: Only.
0: Oil and bread.
1: Bread.
0: Great. Great. Will you please put the oil on the bread?
1: Only
0: and
1: bread, great.
0: Parmesan?
1: Only bread, great. Great, only bread. Great, only bread. Great, bread.
0: That's all we have.
1: Only great bread. Bread, great, great, only. Great, only bread. Great, only bread. Bread only. Bread, bread. Bread and, bread and. Clear printing and large scale make them attractive. Others will follow.
0: Brief tirades using the least amount of words necessary to make clear to your interlocuteur the meaning of your presentation. Dropping words so that birds can pick them up, deliver them to other
1: birds. Birds picking up
0: dropping
1: words.
0: A bucket dropping, so they can make
1: dropping. Birds picking up words, dropping words. Birds picking up words, dropping birds. Dropping words, picking up birds.
0: Did you pick up
1: birds.
0: The word that I left on the desk and bring it to me? Could you please open the back door and let the word out so they can
1: out. Clear printing and large scale make them attractive.
0: Can you please send to the printers that book that we wrote 3 years ago? It's time for it to be out in the world.
1: Out in the world. Out in the world.
0: Can you hold a random
1: hand
0: and smile quiet?
1: Out in the world.
0: And others will follow.
1: Out in the world. Out in the world.
0: Out in the world. Can you hold the hand you don't know? Smile quietly and
1: others will follow. First
0: if we randomly hold the hand of strangers,
1: randomly holding the hand of strangers,
0: you will follow as I pass through the door, shut it, and the words will come home through the window.
1: Words come home to roost.
0: Dynamite.
1: Dynamite. Mitadite. Mitadite. Dynamite.
0: Dynamite.
1: Dynamite.
0: Dynamite. Just waiting for dynamite.
1: Dynamite. Dynamite. Dynamite. Dynamite. Words. Words. Clear printing and large scale. Make them attractive. Oh, words roosting. Words roosting, curling up, going to sleep. Words unleashed. Words leashed. Words, words converging, words gathering, clear printing and large scale make them attractive, broken words, words in two parts, words that have obscure meaning, words with obvious meaning. Is it wind or is it wind? Is it wind or is it wind? Words. Clear printing and large scale make them attractive. Others will follow.

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1: Cooling words are needed. 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Blizzard, blizzard, blizzard, snowdrift. Snow, snowdrift, blizzard. Polar bear. Cooling words, ice. Ice cream. Cooling words. Cooling words. Light rain. Light rain. Snow. Hail. Hail snow. Snowdrift. Snowdrift. Slush. Slush.
2: Can you take my insignificant words?
1: Snow.
2: Put it in a snowdrift. They will then create frozen.
1: Fridge. Freezer.
2: Frozen custard.
1: Freezing.
2: Village.
1: Cooling.
2: Waiting.
1: Cooling. Cooling snow.
2: My iPhone is not cool enough, but I'm on my computer. Tying them on.
1: On.
2: Tying a feature. Randomly waiting for food to be delivered.
1: Really?
2: Wishing that we were insignificantly.
1: Wishing cooler.
2: The time that
1: wishing
2: it would take.
1: Cooler. Clear printing and large scale make them attractive. Others will follow. When it
2: please
1: gets cooler.
2: Open the door and let the window.
1: Open the door. Open the door.
2: Open the door and let the window open the door and then put the words on the windowsill and the words will jump over to the door and they will make sentences, phrases, speeches, acceptance speeches. Read retirement speeches. I like my job speeches. I'm so happy that you came to visit. Use the words to tie the tree to the iron post so that when the fruits come, it won't fall over. Tie a knot. I am tongue-tied. Tie one arm. Tidal wave. It's a tidal wave of words. It's a tsunami of ideas. It's a hurricane of thoughts. Unbelievably strong. Granted, it doesn't take much. There's a cable.
1: Clear printing in large scale. Great value. Others will follow.
2: Words generally like to follow other words. Once somebody gets started, they don't stop. Of course, that doesn't apply to me.
1: Ah, publications given details. Free catalogs from available. All publications available giving catalogs. Road, Southampton. From all great printing in this new
2: vintage
1: clearing. Words
2: vintage
1: make them attractive. Others will follow.
2: Randomly opening.
1: When I glance.
2: Something.
1: When I glance.
2: There's pins here.
1: A pin.
2: Why are there pins here?
1: Pins.
2: Pins.
1: Pin
2: codes are
1: in
2: also
1: the words.
2: Words. They could be words.
1: Pin
2: they could
1: the
2: be
1: words.
2: Passwords. Polyester
1: pin the words. Pin the ties. Pin the words. Pin the ties. Pin the words.
2: Cabling. Words are like links between different cultures. There couldn't be more time for this.

0: I find. This is too how understand. This is too how understand. Clear printing, too I under how understand. Decolonial, between island and sea, how I understand. Clear printing, large scale, make them attractive, others will follow. One that sits in the firm territory. Undercurrents, porous, critical, flowing far beyond.
1: Why are there pins in the tie?
0: On the edge, it appears to be an abyss. Held together, pins.
1: Why are there pins?
0: Held together with pins.
1: Why are there pins?
0: Why pins?
1: Why are there pins?

0: are there fees?
1: Clear printing and large scale make them others will follow. In the reflection, submerged perspectives, recognition elsewhere, property rights, legal apparatus and being, from the settler to into infrastructures of extinction, shoreline, at the scholarly perspectives, both space, pins in the sea, edge, pins these unsettling times, roots out of opening pages, words pinned to the page.
0: Can't pin it down, just can't pin it down. Wanted to know the reason, but I can't. Wanted to have the words to describe how it felt, to have cables on my head and ties around my neck. Can't pin it down. Can you tie it together?
1: New perspectives, submerged perspectives. Knowing, feeling,
0: wild
1: being.
0: Wild imaginings.
1: Knowing, feeling, being.
0: Participate, write, incognate. Give
1: unsettle,
0: a speech, make a dinner,
1: symmetrical relations.
0: Try dinner parties, go south,
1: submerged
0: and we
1: perspectives.
0: Talk. Where's your future? Who cares?
1: At the shoreline.
0: At the shoreline between words and all these people.
1: And they refuse. And they refuse. Blurry space at the sea edge. The blurry space at the sea edge. At the shoreline, this too.
0: It's a vista.
1: Pinned to the horizon.

0: infrastructures,
1: indestructible theorems of relativity that enjoy the unbridled support of 300 small children who have been spending days on the beach waiting for a wave to come that is dignity, a wave of dignity, a wave of starfish. An unexcelled and unexplained phenomenon that happens once a year, usually on the summer solstice.

0: dramatic underpinnings of theorems that will provide a leeway to clouds, not only that they can rain, but that they can also land gently on the earth and dump their water into one spigot, making it possible for entire cities to be inundated in a single gesture. And from that gesture, it is possible that the plants that we talked about earlier, who were using words to fertilize their dreams of forests, suddenly grow to an excruciating height and cover the mind with unbelievable poetry. And knowing that, I give you my word, and I give you my word, that I will come back, that I will be there when you ask, that I will be present.
1: Words mean so much. Words mean so much. Words.
2: What if everyone and nowhere?
1: Remy, I love you. I love you.
3: The precipice.
1: I love you. Let me Yeah.

It's a beautiful day. It's a beautiful day. Magnifique. Beautiful day. But a somber.

signs. They're all signs. They're all signs. They're all signs. They're all signs. They're all signs. Where to go? Where to go? Where to go? Where to go? Where to go? They're all signs. All signs. Where to go? Where to go? All signs. Where to go? Where to go? All signs. Where to go? Where to go? Where to go? All signs. All signs. All signs. Where to go? Where to go? All signs. Where to go? Where to go? Where to go? All signs. All signs. All signs. Where to go? Where to go? Where to go? All signs. Where to go? Where to go? Where to go? All signs. Where to go? Where to go? Where to go? Where to go? Where to go? All signs. Where to go? Where to go? Where to go? All signs. Where to go? Where to go? Where to go? Where to go? All signs. All signs. All signs. All signs. Where to go? Where to go? Where to go? Leaving. Leaving. Leaving this way. Leaving this way. Leaving this way. Leaving this way. Leaving this way. Leaving this way. Leaving this way. Leaving this way. Leaving this way.

Tu vas te faire un peu de temps.

I would like to take this chance to sing another chant and play with the cutlery on the train. But they've taken away the plates, they've taken away the plates, they've taken away the plates and cleaned the desks, and cleaned the desks. They've taken away the plates, they've taken away the plates, they've taken away the plates and cleaned the desks. So no more can we play with the cutlery. No more can we play with the cutlery unless you have a ticket for first class, or second class, or eighth class, or ninth class, or any class, or every class. They've taken away the cutlery, they've taken away the cutlery, they've taken away the cutlery, they've taken away the cutlery, they've taken away the cutlery. Off we go, off we go, off we go, through towns we go, with green light, with green light. We're off we go, we're off we go, with green light, a green light. Off

0: The driver knows where we're going. The driver knows where we're going. We're going to that place, that far off distant place. We're going to that place. We're going to that place. That place we know so well.
1: Yeah. Hello, everybody. Yeah. All right, welcome to Lewis Schaefer. Welcome to Nunhead American Radio with me, Lewis Schaefer, and Paul Yoward. Say hello.
2: Hey,
1: okay. All right, welcome. Welcome. This is a show about and for Nunhead, people in Nunhead and people living in America, from America, living in Nunhead. Not that I care. I don't care about Nunhead. I don't care about Americans. I don't care about people living. I just care about me. I shouldn't say
2: we are
1: that.
2: Trying to pitch it as
1: what? Pardon?
2: As a radio show from an American who lives in Nunhead, because at least we know there's one of those.
1: Yes. Well, and they will see that. They know, and they know me. They know I'm an American, barely an American. That's why it always bothers me when people call me an American, because I don't feel that American.
2: I know.
1: Just stay right there. I put up some yogurt. This is I don't know what the right word is, banal I've become. I put yogurt to make yogurt up. And I'm looking at it. Maybe it's not ready. I don't know.
2: Well, I think this is comedy gold already. You've inoculated it with some old yogurt that you had to make yogurt. So you put yogurt in some milk, have you? Is that basically what you've done?
1: I put milk in yogurt. I take a bountiful, whatever that's called, or bountiful. I don't know what it's called. It's stuff you get at the shop.
2: So if you've got live yogurt, it works then, but that's about... It has to be live yogurt, I think.
1: Yes, I take the yogurt, whatever it's in the kefir.
2: Oh, right, okay.
1: Okay, so I think we're starting now.
2: You put it in
1: we're starting right
2: cloth.
1: Now. Hold on 1 second. This is turning into a nightmare. A nightmare. Let me just see.
2: Well, you're involved, you say. That's basically the issue there.
1: That is exactly yeah. What it is. I'm involved. It's me, and I want to get a timer going, and then
2: this like professionalism that you normally exude, for some reason, you know, you don't pay me the respect of deploying it when you're doing it in the Nunhead American radios. And that's just, you know, is it forgivable? Would you forgive yourself?
1: We're starting, Paul. Stop talking.
2: All right.
1: We're starting now. Uh-huh. Hello, everybody. Hello. Welcome. Welcome to Lewis Schaefer. That's who I am. Welcome, Paul Yoward. That's who my co-host is today. And then this is Nunhead American Radio with me, Lewis Schaefer. I said that already. And this is the only radio program for Americans, about Americans, and other people living in Nunhead and near Nunhead, maybe this has nothing to do with Nunhead. And today is the 5th of... Of October. How depressing is that?
2: So do you call yourself a Nunheadian then if you live in Nunhead?
1: I think we call ourselves Nunheaders. Nunhead.
2: All right,
1: Nunhead.
2: Okay.
1: The problem with Nunhead is a lot of people don't even know it's Nunhead. There's a big area around Peckham Rye Park. They may not call themselves Nunhead. Mm. There are people up by Broccoli and Honoroke up there that don't call themselves Nunhead.
2: Shoreditch, and it's part of Peckham and Southwark, is it? Is that right?
1: It's part of Southwark, is the council, and it's the Peckham postcode. It's like a suburb of Peckham.
2: So are we way over? I realize that you're the genuine Lewis, but there's a Lewis Sham as well, isn't there? There's a Sham Lewis just over the way from you.
1: Who?
2: Lewisham.
1: Oh, Lewisham. Oh, you're making a joke.
2: Yeah. I should have put an exclamation mark at the end of that. It's a very mild dad joke, you know, but nevertheless.
1: Well, Lewisham is just next to this. It's
2: between
1: another...
2: Greenwich and Catford.
1: It's another council in London.
2: Uh-huh.
1: In a ever changing, ever growing, ever progressing, ever depleting London.
2: Was demographics the word you were looking for?
1: Your voice is breaking up. Is that me?
2: It's your end. It's fine here. Yeah.
1: It's fine. You can hear it.
2: I've got a monitor. That's why. Yeah.
1: Oh, okay. All right. And anyway, sorry. Sorry to everybody out there who are listening. Anyway, this is October 5th, 2026. It's a Monday, and this is and then we get repeated on a Saturday, which would be 5 days after this, which makes it quite
2: simple.
1: Would
2: that be the 10th?
1: That would be the 10th. It's the 18th.
2: One dream that you could have in your various ventures now is that they're perfectly circular, so that instead of content, what you do is, on the Thought Police, you refer to your live stream. On the live stream, you refer to Nunhead American Radio. On here, we tell them about your appearance on Mike Graham's show.
1: How is that circular? That's just connected. That's my life.
2: Uh-huh. But the plugging of it makes it kind of circular with no content, doesn't it? It out Stuart Lee just makes it perfectly self-referential.
1: Does he do that?
2: It's one of his shtick. Yeah, yeah. It's like, I'm going to waste your time. I'm wasting your time. I'm now wasted your time.
1: This is, yeah. I'm having a like I said on my podcast with Mike Graham, I'm having a crisis of confidence.
2: Why is that, though? I mean, you know, why do you need to feel you need that you have to have that?
1: Because I don't think people respect what I'm doing. Respect is too strong a word. Mm. Like what I'm doing. I'm going to go a step further. I think that what I am potentially saying and thinking is offensive to people.
2: But do you have PTSD from GBN? Is that the problem?
1: Yes. Do I have that? No. No, but that's part of it. I mean, I have a partial of that, but it's not just that. It's happening. What's happening right now? I don't think people like what I'm doing. And, you know, God bless them if they don't like. I'm saying this. I don't believe this. But God bless them if they don't like what I'm doing. But they don't like what I'm doing. So.
2: Yeah. But that's never stopped you before, is it? I mean.
1: No. That's what's so scary. Is I'm feeling, maybe it's because I'm an American, maybe it's because I'm a Jew, maybe it's because I'm a middle-aged man with a 34 EGFR. We talked about that last week.
2: EGFR, no, I don't even know what that stands for. Is it sexual in any way?
1: No, it's not. It has to do with how functioning my kidneys are. Maybe I'm dying. That's the problem. I could be actually dying and feeling dying.
2: Well, those who aren't busy living are busy dying, aren't they, as Bob Dylan said. But you're busy living, surely.
1: He didn't say that. You got to find the exact quote. Those who aren't busy being born are busy dying. That's what he said.
2: Oh, right. Okay.
1: Okay, so, I mean, it was close what you said, but it wasn't exactly.
2: You
1: right.
2: Caught me out.
1: Your problem, Paul, is you're too smart for this game.
2: Well, obviously, you can catch me out, so I'm not that smart, am I?
1: Well, yeah. I mean,
2: I used to be able to have whole conversations in quotations from Bob Dylan. No more.
1: Yeah, and no one would question it because they think, oh, my God, he's quoting Bob Dylan.
2: Mm.
1: I mean, is Bob Dylan as great a guy as you think he? I mean, he was a great guy. Is he still? I mean, my son said to me, he read some of my writings when I was at college, whatever that meant, writings. And he said he was really impressed with them. And I said to him, but right now I'm not doing that well.
2: And yeah, well, said, you can rest on your laurels a little bit. You know, you are kicking against the pricks and you've made a comeback, haven't you, somewhat? I mean, people could have wrote you off completely when you, you know, you. I mean, it wasn't that much of a peccadillo even, really, to

0: the reason why I'm this. There's multiple. It's a whole factor of things. If I was a pretty young girl, they might have pulled me aside and say, "Can you not call him that?" But because I'm a guy with a reputation and the truth for saying offensive things or perceived offensive things in a country that is now super sensitive to offensive things.
1: But it's all context, isn't it? You know, so like on the Mike Graham, the context of
0: you have
1: Roger Melly. I mean, what I was going to say was, that Roger Melly, the man on telly, was potentially modeled on you, I think. And, you know, it's all about context. So in another context, the context of Mike Graham, that's exactly what gets you hired. Like, look at the example of Norm Macdonald. He got sacked from SNL, didn't he? And then they realized that after he'd gone, they realized what they had, kind of thing. Like, they will realize someday that Headliners was the best program on GBN. So the thing that they've lost there is a loyal audience. Okay, it's a certain hour of night. Maybe it's not as big as Patrick Christie's has carried over. But if they'd have promoted the Headliners or put it on earlier or something, then that might have been the thing that kept it going, you know?
0: No, you're looking at it in a very clinical way. Like, they made this decision based on something. The thing that these businesses make their decision on is, you know, what pressure are they under? They're under pressure from advertisers.
1: Mm.
0: They're under pressure from the people. Half of the people in Britain are completely against GB News and want GB News to fail.
1: Well, this is another thing, isn't it? You know, especially in politics, that people assume good faith. And less can you assume that a decision is made in good faith, really.
0: Right. And then they get people who you used to believe had good faith, and you can't trust them. I'm not even going to mention who they are. But the biggest enterprises in the country were putting pressure. I don't even know why I'm giving GB News. They gave me a job for 3 years, or 2 years. God bless them. God bless them.
1: Yeah, exactly. Yeah, so, you know, bring the good thing out of it. But, it's just from, you know, a fan's sort of perspective. You know, lots of people used to watch it every day. Then it's a crying shame, really. You know, but things move on, things change, and that's an unfortunate thing. But
0: you have to remember the country we're living in right now, the country that I've chosen to live in, the country that my children are here, is under a lot of pressure from lots of different angles.
1: And well, also, I mean, the only thing's going for it is that it's not France, isn't it?
0: Anyway, welcome to this is the 18th year that I've been doing it, and that they've let me do it. And, you know, I just think, like, I have an impression that I'm amazing. I'm amazing. One of the first things I decided back in the day was to say I was amazing.
1: Yeah, like typical borderline personality disorder behaving.
0: Yes, as opposed to saying this is the worst show I've ever done. You know, which is what I've started to do again, and I think it's made me depressed. I am the best radio person. I am the best.
1: So it's that carrot and stick thing, isn't it, really? You know, I mean, some people, you know, use the carrot as a stick, but on their rear. And that is a completely different interpretation of carrot and stick, I think. But so it's incentives is the carrot and the stick, yeah.
0: Not just incentive. You've got to plant a thought in people's brain. Because I'm having a crisis of confidence, I'm telling people I have a crisis of confidence, I think English people generally tend to believe you when you say you've got a crisis of confidence. They think, well, maybe I shouldn't be listening to this guy. Perhaps. Well, I'm trying to figure it out.
1: So I mean, you're going for the sympathy vote, essentially.
0: No, I'm not going
1: for the sympathy.
0: I'm not going for the sympathy thing. That's the thing. I'm not going for the sympathy thing. I'm actually thinking I'm having a crisis of confidence.

0: evidence. But people are hearing this and thinking, well, maybe we shouldn't be listening to him if he's having a crisis of confidence.
1: I mean, also, you know, you've been brave and what's it at you? Because that's the whole thing. Mental illness used to have a sort of stigma. I mean, are you having anxiety attacks? You know, throw that in as well. I mean, whether or not you are or whatever. That always.
0: No, it's not a mental illness. It isn't a mental illness.
1: All right.
0: It isn't. It is. It's that we are living in a world that's going through crisis.
1: Mm-hmm.
0: And I am from another country that is at war with America, with Britain. So I'm like a Russian. I know it's unsaid in this country, but Donald Trump is at war with Britain. No matter how much he says, I love the royal family.
1: Yeah.
0: No matter how much he says, I love Britain. I love England. He's trying to literally destroy this country. I believe that.
1: Or restore it to the country it was. I think he does genuinely have an affection for Britain as a concept, but sees what it is becoming and is
0: what it's
1: like
0: become.
1: Many people are not pleased with that.
0: Right. What British has become, what Britain is becoming.
1: Yeah.
0: Well, America, I hate to say this, looking over the history of the country, never liked Britain. It's only been the last 100 years that you're considered our friend.
1: Well, I mean, post-war, I mean, rationally, America destroyed the British Empire.
0: Yes.
1: You know, I mean, that is essentially MAGA. It's working to America's, to its own self-interest. It was in its interest to end the British Empire when we were weakened post-war. So,
0: right.
1: I mean, we should have said, no, we're not paying back the loan. I mean, that was extracted, and it, not that I'm a massive fan of the economics of John Maynard Keynes, but it basically killed him obtaining that loan. He basically had to, you know, beg on his hands and knees and deploy every single intellectual thing to get it. And then, you know, obviously that was only repaid with the interest and what have you, around, I think it was around about the time that we repaid the slavery reparations, wasn't it?
0: I don't know when it was, but it was only a 2% interest. And the fact is that Britain has it doesn't have an empire anymore, but it has, I don't know how, it has globalism. It has the EU. It has the Commonwealth of Nations, which it's basically used American lives and military to create power overseas. Would you disagree with that?
1: Well, I think it is testament to how benign the British Empire was that people who were not even colonized by Britain want to be in the Commonwealth, and that exists. France doesn't have a Commonwealth. Belgium certainly doesn't. Germany doesn't.
0: Yeah,
1: they don't have relations
0: the
1: with their former colonies
0: making.
1: Like that.
0: That's not the point that I'm making. The point that I'm making is that Britain makes its money off of money, makes its money off of relationships with other countries.
1: Well, like, maybe we're the Jews of Europe.
0: I mean, yeah, maybe, but that's not much of a country, and it's not going to save the Jews.
1: Finance is quite a big deal, to be honest. But yeah, I mean, we should be making things as well.
0: Yeah, we need to be growing food. We need to be making cars. And
1: I was just saying that the other day, actually, went out. And if you look at the Netherlands, I mean, that is the second exporter of food in the world after the United States.
0: Yes.
1: It's just incredible what is it? Basically the size of Essex
0: London.
1: Or something. And yeah, Greater London. That's mad. And half of it's underwater. So, yeah, why can't we replicate that in our agriculture, especially in the south of England, instead of these stupid solar panels and all that kind of stuff? get intensive agriculture under glass houses like they have in the Netherlands.
0: Yeah, you've broken up. I think it's the internet connection. Will it all come out okay at the end?
1: Yeah, because it's been recorded my end, isn't it? So
0: okay, good. Yeah. So I shouldn't have said anything. I'm not going to say anything anymore.
1: Yeah, that's what I kept trying to impress upon you.
0: Well, why don't you just say it? It's been recorded. You should have just said that. This is the thing about British people, is you just don't say stuff. You just should have said, it's being recorded, this end, don't worry about it. Or maybe, or just keep on going. Anyway, the point is, yes, this country and America, they exported to China. I think there's a tremendous hatred of the British and of America. And I mean, I hate to use the term for what it is. I'm not going to use the term for what it is. But it's hurt this country, that this country doesn't have an agricultural sector anymore, isn't making any cars. It used to be it used to make airplanes. People always talk about the American war effort at World War II. But they...
1: We even used to make the Jeeps here. They were built under license from Ford and what have you. So, yeah, there was a big manufacturer. I mean, my grandfather, he used to make tailplanes. That light industry was quite a big deal in Leeds. There was a lot of light industry there doing things like that, quite technical stuff as well.
0: I think perhaps the elitists, if we could talk about that, saw that the industrial sector was gaining more and more power and wanted to undermine it because they were, once they gained power, they, like Lord Sainsbury's, I mean, that's not industrial, but then they want to become part of the ruling class.
1: And the Bradford millionaires, you mean?
0: Is that, I don't know what that is.
1: That's what
0: Bradford millionaires. Yeah.
1: It's a phrase, is Bradford millionaire. It's like the new monies, you know, that's what they were. Yeah. Eliot refers to them in the top hats and being kind of gauche, really. A bit like Americans.
0: Whereas America always respected those people.
1: Mm.
0: Like, and still do. Like, look who's... was at the White House the other day, Zuckerberg, and Musk, all of the great titans of industry today, even though they're not really that in, some of them are industrial, but they're actually building stuff. I mean, here, you know, they're not as respected as they should be. Or maybe that's what communism is. It doesn't respect the working class like it should.
1: It's that they don't afford them private property, do they? So if you're not afforded private property, then essentially you're owned by the state.
0: Yes.
1: Because you don't even have a begging bowl to put down on the ground and try and make money out of nothing.
0: Yeah.
1: Yeah, I mean, that means that you're vulnerable all the time. Like in China, they obviously have the credit score thing, which means that they could isolate you to your room if they wanted to.
0: Yes.
1: So and that's total control, yeah.
0: And so what I'm saying about me being in this country as an American is that there's an underlying animosity towards me as an American, not by everybody, and maybe not even by the majority, but by the ruling powers in the country, by the Labour Party, by the Green Party.
1: Well, you've tasted the sweet, sweet taste of freedom, you see, haven't you? The land of the free and the home of the brave.
0: So, I'm not even saying that. I'm saying here, what do people think of it? Like, you would think... like, well, I grew up thinking that Britain was our friend, and Donald Trump has basically turned that on its head.
1: Well, no, I mean, people dislike Donald Trump because he's outspoken and perceived as being kind of gauche, really. But no. I like that about him.
0: No. That's not the reason.
1: No?
0: That is, no. The reason is he's like... he's like that guy with the mustache in Germany. That's what he's like. He's leading a revolution against this country, which is why the left doesn't like him.
1: I don't know. Where does this thesis come from? I mean, I don't quite follow it, really. I mean, I think people dislike Trump personally. As I say, he he's a rough man to defend civilization.
0: It's deeper than that. If Trump was saying
1: compared to is the problem. What is it compared to? If Kamala Harris had got in, that would have been game over West, basically. She would have sold the birthright down the Swanee.
0: Yeah. It isn't that they liked Kamala Harris or didn't like her or Joe Biden. Mm. The fact is that Donald Trump is saying to Britain, this is not you, what you're doing is wrong for your country. And it's not what we're going to follow. And don't ask us to be your military troops for NATO. We're not going to do it.
1: Yeah, well, he's speaking the truth, isn't he? I mean, Chagos. What's it called? The Chagos Islands?
0: The Chagos Islands.
1: Chagos with a G, yeah. Those. And not even giving them up. It's like selling a car with $1 million in the boot.
0: Yeah,
1: and then renting it back. How good a deal is that?
0: Paying millions. Yeah. And so it isn't. I mean, people don't like Donald Trump because he is the leader.
1: Hmm.
0: And that's what I have to say. Anyway, this has been a brilliant show. Thank you,
1: the
0: guys, for
1: hitches,
0: watching. Thank
1: you, we'll try and smooth
0: what
1: over.
0: Are you doing? What are you doing in 1 minute?
1: In this minute, not a lot. I'm writing at the moment and concentrating on that, really, rather than it is too stressful, the thing, and too long to go into why that is so.
0: Where can they
1: do any performance stuff? So look me up on Twitter X, which will be Bollocksology 20251.
0: Spell that again.
1: Bollocksology.
0: Spell it.
1: 20251.
0: Spell it.
1: Bollox.
0: One L.
1: One L and one X. Ology.
0: And a number at the end.
1: That's it, right.
0: Paul Yarwood. Look for Paul Yarwood. This has been, I think, the best show that we've done in a long time. Last week was very good.
1: Yeah. Last week was very good, yeah.
0: And I want to thank the relatives for coming on the show for years. That's Richard and Anna. I want to thank Paul. Who do I thank? Thank Ed Baxter for letting me do this, and Pete Lansley for letting me do this, Richard Thomas. Back in the day, it's 18 years ago. It's unbelievable. But I wish I should be on live TV because I'm gorgeous. And Steve Parry for planting the seed. Neil McLennan is an old friend of mine. Give money to Resonance FM.
1: And there is still credits on Resonance FM of all the other people who used to be on here as well, which you had music by the relatives and an actual listener representative as well in the shape of Laura.
0: You don't, Paul. I know you want to do more. That's the brilliant thing about you. You always want to do more. Do less. Let me do
1: okay.
0: It. You don't have to read that. There's a reason I don't read that all the time. I mean, Laura Synthesis was amazing and Shawnee Sean, and also like to apologize to the nation of Trinidad and Tobago for whatever we've said. So I think this has been one of the best shows ever.
1: Excellent. Yeah, yeah.
0: Okay, you can find me. I'm streaming every day at 5 o'clock, Lewis Schaefer, Uncooked. And I'm also on the 13th, I'm at October 13th, 2026. I'm at Comedy Unleashed, which is the Backyard Comedy Club.
1: Excellent. That's always a good.
0: I think maybe we need to speak for another minute because some of this stuff might be edited out, or maybe it won't be edited out.
1: Absolutely. Yeah. So don't miss amazing. The Comedy Unleashed. I would say.
0: Like right now, I can't hear your voice. We're not going to edit that out.
1: I think you're making this up because how can it be that you're uploading if my voice is not downloading to you?
0: I don't know. I don't hear it. Didn't hear it. It's like, I mean, I know this is radio.
1: Uh-huh.
0: Anyway, that's say goodbye.
1: It's goodbye from me.
0: Okay, I didn't even hear that, but I'm going to assume you said goodbye from Paul Yarwood. See you later, everybody. I mean, just make it shorter if you have to make it shorter.
1: Okay, will do.
0: Okay, see you on Saturday again if you want to listen to or listen to this on Mixcloud. See you later, everybody.
1: Swell.
0: Okay.
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3: That's very good, that.
4: Yes, people, what's going on, you? Lateness is definitely your greatest, yeah? In full effect, not as your usual time. We're on later, but it's only one off. It's only one off, but yeah. Welcome to Game Kings, yeah? Given the disability, we've got a special guest in Carousel, Ryan, yeah? Yeah, but the usual barkeep. Dwayne.
5: Yo.
4: Yeah. Ryan.
6: Hello,
4: yeah.
6: People.
4: Yeah. Ryan, how are you? How are you doing?
7: Very well, thanks. A bit cold.
4: So a bit cold.
7: Heating here. I haven't turned up the heating here in my flat because I'd rather stay where I can.
4: Yeah, that's good. That's good.
7: I would also rather not put on a jumper or a coat because I want to try and look more the part.
4: Ryan, what do you like doing?
7: Spare
4: time, I don't know.
7: My sole worth in life is that as a musician, at least my way as a guitarist, vocalist.
5: Nice.
7: Anything else is probably not appropriate for me to talk about.
4: Not something bad, not something illegal, just not something
7: worth talking about. And believe me, I've rubbed people the wrong way in saying it without realising it in my time.
4: Oh, okay. Oh, cool. That's
6: good. Then he needs to come to the gate.
4: Ryan
8: is from Uckfield. I never been there. It's
5: where's that?
8: Sussex.
5: Right, where's
4: he from?
5: Ryan?
4: Where's he from?
7: Uckfield, it's in the Wealden District. It's in East Sussex.
6: I've been there.
4: Oh, wow.
7: More so the northern...
6: I used to live in Sussex.
4: Yeah, I've been to Sussex. Yeah,
6: West Sussex.
4: Yeah, I've been to Sussex. Yeah, I've been to Sussex as well. I've been football in Sussex.
9: Okay. Rag and Bone Man's from Uckfield, isn't he, Ryan?
7: Yes.
6: Oh, I like him.
7: I've never encountered him. I'm acquainted with his mum, who shows up with the various folk who attend.
6: I like his voice.
7: Down here and other Reach Boys.
4: Yeah.
8: So what bands did you see in Sussex when you were a child? What sort of music you like when you were a teenager?
7: Years were always about music tied in with films and TV series, although I wouldn't buy soundtrack albums or anything like that. I just listened to it whenever watching the content. But the commercial music that was charting, I only have sort of vague memories of it because I was just that good at not caring, not being interested, not having my attention grabbed. I mean, perhaps the most I could remember of popular music when it was out and about during the 90s would be the Spice Girls and the Macarena.
5: Oh, yeah.
4: Oh, yeah.
6: Is your favorite Spice Girl?
7: Depends on what we mean by favorite.
4: Yeah, because the 90s, yeah, obviously maybe some people like Spice Girls, especially women, yeah, they were going mental over them saying, oh yeah, I want to be Spice Girl, yeah.
6: Girl power.
7: Yeah, if we're talking about which member of the Spice Girls has the most music talent, for me, that would be Melanie C.
5: Oh, yeah, yeah. She's the one, isn't it?
4: Oh, nice. Okay.
7: Yeah, I think voice is the most unique, at least.
4: Nice, yeah. That's a good choice. Yeah, that's a good one.
7: Got a bit more varied and even heavier as well. Yeah, I liked more of Green Day, Gorillaz, Sisters.
4: Gorillaz.
7: I was also into the likes of The Darkness, Park, and Limp Bizkit.
4: Yeah, they were a good band, Gorillaz. I quite like them as well, actually, the Gorillaz, though. Not a metal band, though, still. I like the video. I like the Gorilla videos, man. Definitely out.
8: How did you learn to play guitar?
7: Through my ability to pick up sound by ear. The way I've developed comes down very little to anything academic or conventions. Yeah, based on my ability to pick up ear and with a few pointers of where to fret, that's how I developed. You know, I would play guitars with drop D tuning, if that makes any sense, not all of us are musicians. But it was just an easier way for me to play what parts I needed to. And then in 2018, I did a complete overhaul by going for the standard tuning on electric guitars, because I had been playing standard tuning on acoustic guitars for some years.
5: Okay.
7: Just wasn't at a confident point to play those shapes on electrics yet until 2018. We were just talking a bit earlier about where I live. But no, I've been way more active in Brighton, obviously, though.
4: Oh, yeah.
7: I've never been in Uckfield. You know, like what's... Rag and Bone Man, going back to him, said himself when talking about his upbringing in music.
4: Rag and Bone Man.
7: No one was interested in making music in Uckfield, which I think is a bit of an exaggeration, but it's pretty obvious when you look at the communal side of Uckfield compared to the communal side of Brighton. That's it's going to be the latter that's going to be more interested in making music, and I learned that for myself when I was. Coming into Carousel's auspices.
8: So there, did you meet the guys from the rest of the band of Zombie Crash?
7: Yes. All the members who would become the original Zombie Crash lineup, plus two others who at the same time would form this duo of their own, the original Fuzz Bomb Band.
4: Yeah.
8: Okay. So maybe now we can listen a bit of Zombie Crash. Yeah. Zombie Crash.
10: Need you, girl.

0: Wow.
1: Oh, what?
0: That was amazing. That reminded me of my body song.
1: Yeah, that was something else. That was something else.
0: The same tune. The same tune. But faster.
1: Yeah.
2: But Ryan, could you talk about that song and the video?
3: Song and the video. Hardcore on Tour was one that we'd written, I think, 2011, so no earlier than that. We've been playing it for some time and felt that it was the most engaging, most fun song at the time for us to turn into a video, one that would be most video accessible. And so in early 2015, we shot the video at the Green Door store, which had already been made an absolute, as I like to put it, lion's den out of, with the performances that have been held there. You know, starting with us, a couple of special gigs, and then the Rock House starting to happen there more often. So yeah, made for an appropriate place to film this video. But the thing is, though, talking about these bonkers, bizarre adventures around the world while touring, which is what the second verse goes into. We couldn't actually show any of this. There's no way that we could. So instead, we're making a video of a homecoming gig after all this adventuring. The only thing about it is that this stereotypically obnoxious boy band had stolen our time and space, and we didn't take kindly to that. So we thought, make them part of the show, but not the way they'd hoped for.
2: So the other guys from the band also were into heavy metal. How did you meet them and how did you form the band?
3: So Zombie Crash, the second of the bands I joined, and the one of my four bands who since ended as of 2020. We all started out as students on the music side of the Create This training course. And I say music side because there was also a dance side run by High Spin, which ran parallel for a year and then cross over at the end, producing a video for the dance to perform in with musicians providing soundtrack. So yeah, there was one 2007 to 2008, and then the next year for new classes, and then the following year there was a third class for each side. Only it happened in the summer term of 2010, not before that. Can't really remember why that was the case. But anyway, I was in the original lineup of musicians for the Create This course, along with three of the others who you saw there. The other two joined later. And myself, those three, and another guy who was gone pretty early on in the band. We and the two others who would make up the original Fuzzbomb band, we were the Create This musicians from 2007 to 2008, where we spent the year just honing our craft in whatever way we could, with some sort of general encouragements on what to do. Just trying out these different group settings, these different collaborations, and also doing things solo. Yeah, literally all of us had at least one solo song. I think half of them had two solo songs. So yeah, we completed the course and also had a couple of gigs. Yeah, two of Parasol's Blue Camel Club events. And in between that, a sort of end-of-term party gig that we had inside the rehearsal studios itself before a small audience there. And then right at the very end, we have our graduation ceremony with the dancers present as well. And we gave a bit of a show there to the people there. So yeah, we graduated on the course, came back for a sort of celebration gig for the next Blue Camel Club event happening in September of 2008, during which was my performance debut with the band who tutored on the course, Beat Express. And I also found out beyond that that there was more in this course.
2: You know, I got two albums by Zombie Crash. This is the Hardcore Tour. And I got the other No Mercy.
3: The No Mercy album, yeah.
2: So how many others do you have? How many records do you have with Zombie Crash?
3: The only thing we put out in record form was the Christmas Crash single in late 2018.
1: Okay.
3: But that's all there is in our discography. One album, one EP, and a festive single.
2: You know which one of the songs you want me to play from these two albums?
3: I would elaborate, but I'd rather have something a bit more positive. So
1: okay, up to you. Up to you, innit? Feel free, any song you can choose, and up to
3: so,
1: you.
3: So yeah, anything. I'd more so go for the hardcore and tour EP.
1: Okay.
0: Yeah, that's what I was gonna ask.
1: What song of it? What song? Or is it this?
3: Let's just go for Jack the Ripper.
2: Okay.
4: My guitar, old music, old record music, old music. I've got all the images of those on the page. But play it again. Show me. Hello, Ryan.
5: Hey, boy, man.
4: Show me.

0: how did you start to do your solo career?
1: If you can call anything I've done a career, considering Bandcamp's always been on benefits, really.
0: Yeah, but you got three albums.
1: But in terms of my my path of playing solo, that technically came first, in that I covered something, just one song for my Leavers Day assembly in Chaley School, the class of 2007.
2: Yeah.
1: Leavers Day assembly there, when I covered one song with some vocals, rhythm guitar, and the guy sat behind me playing lead guitar. We weren't ready by that point for a full band setup. But it even continued into Create This. Because I'd written my first ever solo song through that. But then making more solo content on that, I guess I was just very lucky to find the time to do it, because I ended up recording a new song to go on to the very original, the original Awakened to Metal album, not the one that you see there on Bandcamp, but the original Awakened to Metal album. I recorded a song over the eight month period that we got together, Zombie Crash. The last 15 minutes of each session, I would record this new song there, and I'm amazed that I was able to do it. They didn't object to it or anything. I just kind of found time to do it. But the reason I started doing it there was because, I didn't know that we were going to become an additional band. This seemed just like some kind of social get together.
0: Okay. Yeah.
1: Had I known for definite that we would be forming another band, I might have thought, it's not going to be appropriate to try and record anything solo there. But I was very lucky to get a way through it. And once I'd started, I thought, look, I've come this far. Let's just finish it.
0: Okay. The latest album is Air Strike for Cover.
1: It was the last solo album I did, although technically the first covers album that I did. The very name is kind of a couple of puns, and it's airstrike, not like not as in an air raid, but a strike across the airwaves, and then saying for cover. Well, by that I mean covers of songs.
0: So what song do you want to show us from this album? What is your favorite?
1: I didn't even know you were gonna go into that one. Living After Midnight.
0: Okay.

0: Yeah, it's amazing. I really love the guitar.
1: But we're just a band like any other trying to get out there. We know what our value is.
2: And, exactly.
1: What we can deliver. Yeah, we let people, we want people to know that we're somewhere on the autistic spectrum, or in Chantal's case, hindered by something similar, although it's not the autistic spectrum. We want people to know about that so that they can communicate with us properly. But other than that, we don't really make a thing about it in our content. We want it something to be relatable to anyone, whether you're learning disabled or having mental health issues, regardless of that.
2: Yeah.
1: Yeah, that's what we want to be. Yeah, we focus primarily on the music. Yeah, I'd say that with Beat Express, whose Bandcamp I was about to deliver out there, is more about making that kind of statement. It's a bit more direct with it in the music, even though it's the most lighthearted of my bands. But yeah, since we're talking about addresses for my projects, if you're looking for Beat Express music, go to beat-express.bandcamp.com.
3: All right. Wow.
0: Thank you very much.
1: But yeah,
2: thank you, Ryan.
1: I need one bit of updating for the most tragic of reasons, which is that our drummer Chris Ryder passed away last August.
4: Oh, sorry to hear that.
2: Our condolences.
1: Right around the same time as Lizzie Emma's passing.
0: Lizzie Emma.
2: Rest in peace.
1: Yeah. You knew of her?
3: Lizzie Emma.
0: Yes, of course. Of course, yeah, we have played her music.
1: I didn't see it coming, but yeah, she passed away last year.
3: Yeah, I know her for years. Lizzie Emma, I knew her for years. Lizzie Emma. Mm-hmm. Yeah.
2: Well, maybe we should play music still for an hour.
3: Yeah, I think we should play one of our music cakes.
0: Yeah, we can do an special. I didn't know that.
2: Like her, for her and Leon as well. Mm-hmm.
3: Lizzie Emma was
2: in their honour. That's what.
4: Definitely.
3: Get to know you even more. Ryan, yeah.
1: Thank you, Barry.
0: Okay, bye, guys.
2: Well, thank you.
3: Yeah, thank you, Ryan.
4: Take care.
3: Take care. Yeah, thanks, Ryan.
1: Bye-bye.
4: Bye.
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0: 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We're a video game radio show. My name is Steve Curran, and I've got a bit of a cold.
1: I'm sorry to hear that, Steve Curran. I'm Simon Byron. I'm currently okay. I had a bit of a health worry on Friday, which involved interacting with 111, my doctor's surgery, getting referred to a hospital that didn't call me.
0: Oh my goodness!
1: They called me this morning.
0: Do you need me to call someone?
1: They called me this morning and booked me in for next week, so I'm not sure how urgent it is.
0: Nice. Okay. Yeah,
1: well,
0: good.
1: We'll see.
0: Well, I'm just a bit sniffly. Thank you for one-upping me there. Competitive.
1: Have you called 111?
0: Hello. I think I caught my daughter's cold. I'm a bit sniffly. What should I do about it? Get some rest. Have some vitamin C. It was too late for vitamin C, isn't it? That's for protection. Have some cold drugs.
1: They are grubby, though, children, aren't they?
0: They are so grubby. Always bringing things back from school, literal and figurative. It's been an all right week. Apart from that, what's the big news? Traitors have started. Celebrity Traitors. That's what everyone's talking about. Have you been watching it?
1: I've never watched The Traitors.
0: Really?
1: We started watching it this weekend as a family, so that we could join in the water cooler discourse.
0: That's it. That's what we're doing right now.
1: I've been enjoying it. Obviously, it's annoying how it's edited. How long do you think it would be if they removed all the slow motion indie versions of Duran Duran songs? Like, you could probably get it done in about 10 minutes, couldn't you?
0: Those are the best bits, though.
1: Are they?
0: Are you not aware of the slow motion gothic choral treatment of the songs? That's because they start and you're like, what is it? Hungry Like a Wolf was obvious.
1: You're in that world, though, aren't you? That TV editing world. Do they record them specifically for The Traitors, then, those versions of the songs?
0: I believe so, yes.
1: Right. And do they put an album out?
0: They should do. I don't know about that. But it's one of my highlights. Is there's a couple of them every episode.
1: Okay.
0: Definitely done a Muse track at some point.
1: I might have seen this clip on the socials about one done previous years. But yeah, it looks good. I mean, obviously, you know, Cat Among the Pigeons, isn't it? I'm not sure if we're going to do any spoilers, but it's based on a werewolf and mafia. I don't know anybody's ever done what has happened in werewolf or mafia as to what's happened. And the reason it's been edited so slowly is just to make us all go, well, is that person going to get evicted? Yes, they are. Yes, they are.
0: Indeed. Why haven't you watched it before? What's stopped you?
1: You know me. I don't like things that are popular.
0: Yeah, of course. Yeah. Apart from Muse.
1: But well, they're not. But you know, there was a punchline for you there, Steve. I was a little envious of everybody getting excited about the last version of Celebrity Traitors. So I thought, you know, as I get older, become a little more open-minded. Although I'm going to be away Thursday and Friday. I'm in Spain, so I'm going to have to... Like, because that's the other thing, is that it's impossible to keep it on the back burner. If you turn the BBC on at any point, they're going to go, oh, we're talking about The Traitors now. You're like, oh, don't. So if you don't keep up with it, you are going to have it spoiled. So I'll have to find a way of watching it while I'm in Spain.
0: Lisa came to my desk yesterday and did a bit of gentle probing about what I thought about Hannah Fry. She said, what does your internet think about Hannah Fry? Because apparently her internet is full of middle-aged men talking about Hannah Fry as their new...
1: But is this the first time that the middle-aged men have heard of Hannah Fry?
0: I don't know. This has brought it to the surface, though.
1: She's been on Have I Got News For You over previous series. I mean, that's something else I don't really watch because I do blame them for Brexit. I'm aware. I mean, she's all right. She's quite clever. I was watching a video this morning on what strategy she was going to employ to find the traitors.
0: You've gone deep.
1: No, it was just on... again, this is how they get you, isn't it? So Reddit is recommending to me traitors content now because, you know, it's obviously sat next to me looking at everything that I do.
2: Yeah.
1: And then somebody posted this on there and it was the mathematical way of finding traitors. And it was, you know, pop science, I felt, and presented a very, very simple, you know, all she simply has to do is discard 200 universes in order to do it. I didn't watch the end. I didn't get to the end of the video. I'd be disappointed though if she is unable to practice this theory.
0: There we go. So you're being served Hannah Fry content. You'll be disappointed if she goes. You are the demographic.
1: What, middle-aged men?
0: You are what Lisa was talking about.
1: Well, I mean, I haven't got any posters of her up or anything like that, actually. I think she's fine.
0: Mm-hmm. Yeah, I told Lisa I was more about Charlotte Church from the last series. She was excellent. Okay. So you can catch her on BBC iPlayer, Simon, when you're fully in.
1: Today I learned that Charlotte Church was in the previous version of Serpent Chase. I just assumed it was Alan Carr in a castle from the way that everybody was talking about it.
0: There we go. We are a video game radio show. We're going to talk about video games for the next 53 or so minutes. Have you been playing games this week?
1: I have. I've been playing one game in particular.
0: I've been playing games for more than 37 minutes this week. And making them, we'll have a One Life Left Vanity Projects update later in the show as well. We've got letters. We've got a bit of a special letters section this week, haven't we? Combative letters section.
1: We do. It's all been kicking off.
0: Kicking off in the One Life Left Discord. And other stuff. Any other business? But we begin, as ever, with Charles Bott.

0: Me, CharlesBot 1.1. Dan Houser, Rockstar co-founder and GTA wordsmith extraordinaire, admits he hasn't watched the GTA 6 reveal by choice. He's dodging spoilers like they're landmines to keep his creative mojo intact. Since ditching Rockstar in 2020 to launch Absurd Ventures, Dan's been laser-focused on cooking up his own open-world masterpieces, purposely avoiding other open-world games like their bad sequels. His motto? Innovate. Don't imitate. Right now, his new studio is juggling two open-world projects. One's a comedy action-adventure, the other's a bit more serious. Classic Houser, always marching to the beat of his own quirky creative drum.
1: It's getting closer, Simon.
2: It is getting closer. There's quite a few marketing stories about GTA in the press this week. Everybody's getting excited. So I went to an optician's yesterday, part of the little hint into my medical issues. Everything's fine. So they ask you lots of questions. Okay, you know, and she said, do you spend much time in front of screens? And I said, yeah, I spend loads of time. She said, what's your job? I said, work in video games. She said, oh, okay, that's interesting. I said, do you play video games? She said, no, I don't, but my husband does. Okay, so then she said, yeah, so, but, you know, we've got a young child, so we don't actually have any ways of playing at the moment, but my husband wants to change that in November. And I said, again, and I think this is a glimpse into my mind, I said, oh, he's interested in Ocarina of Time, is he? And she said, no, it's, and I said, of course. Yeah, he wants to buy a PlayStation 5 to, he's

0: Yes, if Celebrity Traitors is our water cooler, then everybody out there is talking about GTA.
1: You saying that she has a young child made me think, like, it is high risk to have a PlayStation in the home or a device capable of playing GTA with a young child, because presumably it's going to be playground gossip for all ages as well. And that game, from what I've seen, is very much not appropriate for children.
0: Have you seen the stories about the age rating it's got and the reason for them?
1: I have not seen that story.
0: It sounds like you can do some very naughty things in GTA.
1: Really? Hot coffee?
0: Hot, yeah. I got the impression that this child wasn't at school age yet. But I did also like this description of Dan Houser. He's talking to Variety, saying that he's been actively avoiding paying attention to what Rockstar is doing because he doesn't want his own work to be influenced by it. It's from the writer of GTA.
1: Yep.
0: And the quote is, "I haven't seen it yet. I will try and avoid it because I always try and avoid stuff that's going to distract or disrupt me creatively," Houser said. This is in a piece to videogameschronicle.com. Now, this is the bit. "And given that I spend a large amount of time trying to make open world games and the rest of my conscious time trying to figure out innovative ways to market them, I don't need to see what other people are doing." He sounds like a laugh, doesn't he? Fancy a pint, Dan? "No, actually, I'm trying to figure... I'm spending the rest of my conscious time trying to figure out innovative ways to market them."
1: But if you're trying to be innovative...
0: We're talking about it.
1: You have to be aware of your competition. Otherwise, you're not going to innovate. You're going to accidentally copy them. Of course, if you are trying to avoid what they're doing through the understandable fear that what they're going to do is all-encompassing and impossible to one-up in any meaningful sense, then, yeah, your strategy makes perfect sense.
0: Yes, we shall see. I mean, I don't know much about this game. Obviously, Leslie went first with Mind's Eye.
1: Mm-hmm.
0: And that's... I think they've shut the company down now, haven't they?
1: I believe so, yeah.
0: So we wish Dan more success.
2: RAM shortages and sky-high prices are set to haunt us like a bad ghost story all the way through 2028, warns Micron. Blame booming AI demand and supply tighter than my jeans after Thanksgiving, even with a $25 billion factory boost planned for 2028. Don't hold your breath for relief anytime soon. This shortage has Xbox, Apple, Sony, and Nintendo all hiking prices, while Valve's Steam machine now costs over $1,000, because who doesn't want to pay a grand for a gaming box? Meanwhile, Micron and its DRAM buddies are starring in a class action lawsuit for price fixing and supply shenanigans, classic oligopoly soap opera. Reminds me of the time I tried to upgrade my PC and ended up paying triple for a stick of RAM. Ah, sweet expensive memories. Expensive.
1: Expensive.
0: I'm still absolutely traumatized.
1: Yeah, the I read a story that I've forgotten what it's called now, but one of those Steam Deck likes, I think, that you had at one point has gone up by $100 this week and is, you know, 7-8 year old piece of hardware. So it's happening across the board, and not just to gaming hardware, but everywhere, because AI is so brilliant.
0: Apparently so. I mean, again, as I was saying to my optician, Steve, she was like, "Well, you know, I'm not sure when to get a PlayStation." I said, "Buy it now. Buy it now. It's going up all the time. You not having one is costing you money." or maybe get that device that plays it for you. Don't have to own a PlayStation.
1: Potentially plays it.
0: Potentially, yes, we shall see. Yes, I don't know. It's I feel like we're not going to be buying anything, are we? Again?
1: So, no.
0: Yeah, I mean, lucky that I do have a PlayStation 5 and that I've had one for quite some time, and that I've got my handhelds now. It's just terrifying. What I see people doing more and more, and certainly through personal experience, is just buying stuff secondhand now as well. So, got to do what you can.
1: When I ran Expedition 33 last week for 37 minutes, I noticed a little bit of screen tearing. Frame rate couldn't quite keep up. And I thought, well, my PC's been, I think it's 6 years old now,

0: something like that. It's time for a new one. And I thought, it's probably not, though, is it? But maybe it's also fine because I do feel like in the Switch 2 and a decent, if not spectacular, PC, I have something that can play all of the things that I want to play. These bigger games, I'm not sure, really are for me, at least at the moment. In the, as I said on the review section last week, I, as soon as I started Expedition 33, I thought, I've played this before. And, you know, in a different skin. But I played this before, and I don't need to play it again. And innovation's coming up the cheaper-to-run end of the scale. And maybe I'm just talking myself into this because I can't afford a PlayStation and will not be buying one for the foreseeable, even though it is costing me money.
1: Great news for Astrobot fans. You no longer have to empty your wallet on the fancy Lego PlayStation set just to get your hands on the adorable Lego Astrobot. Sony's PlayStation Direct Store now sells the 276-piece Astrobot set all by its lonesome for $24.99, $17.99. 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And hey, PlayStation Plus members get a cheeky 5% discount. Score.
0: So the night before Astrobot appeared on the Lego site, I made a big Lego purchase, something that I'd wanted for a while, which is not video game related.
2: What? What the hell was it then?
0: It was the Botanical Gardens, Simon.
2: Okay.
0: It's about to retire, and I don't know why I needed it, but I did want it. And I'd done some good game development work. I thought, I deserve it, so I bought it. But all of this stuff is about timing on the Lego site, because you get these gifts. I mean, gifts, you are paying a lot of money for them. But they are positioned as gifts, and it absolutely works on me. So you're getting these gifts if you buy them at the right time, and you never know, tomorrow might bring a better gift. And so it was that about 10 to midnight, I thought, no, I want it now. I'm going to get this, and I'm going to get the little Halloween tree that I don't really, really want. And then it rolled over, and the very next day, 15 minutes later, Astrobot appeared on their site as the gift that I could have won if I'd held on. And you know what? I didn't care, because I know everyone loves Astrobot, but as mentioned, I can't afford a PS5, even though it's costing me money. And so I haven't played it. And so I have no emotional connection with it. And so I don't care. I will buy the PlayStation, the PS1, which is what a lot of people were getting with it. But no, not for me. And even if it was, I can buy it without the gift thing.
2: Well, that's it. They have done it previously where the gift with purchase has been limited, haven't they?
0: Typically that is the case. You usually cannot buy them and their incentives. So the Dungeons and Dragons set came with a gift with purchase, which was a mimic treasure chest. And you could only get that by buying the D&D set at the time. And it's the only bit of, I'm not saying the only, generally Lego are pretty good with the FOMO thing. They don't limit things, so there's always chance to get it. They warn you if the thing's going to retire. If it sells out, they'll make more. But the gifts with points, they do expire, and they are often limited to spending a lot of money at the shop.
2: So this PlayStation, then, there's no rush to get it. I mean, I keep seeing that the Game Boy is cheaper than when I bought it. And, you know, I thought the idea of these things was that they're supposed to increase in value. So
0: depends how much RAM it's got.
2: I feel a little bit let down here.
0: Those ones typically hold their price as well. They're rarely discounted unless they've made too many of them. But what tends to happen is they will, you know, they'll do a run. If they're successful to do another run, at some point they'll announce a retirement date, because they've done a run and they've gone, okay, we're not going to make any more of these. And that retirement date is usually, you know, 6 months to a year away. Okay. So you keep a mental list of the ones you want. I will get the PlayStation. I don't need it right now. But then you hold on until there is a gift with points.
2: Okay. I'm being asked for birthday and Christmas lists, and I think the PlayStation's on it. I've still got the half... built Pac-Man, which I can't finish because of all the missing pieces. I do have the Donkey Kong I've not opened the box on. And I worry about where I'm going to put this PlayStation, but it was a pretty important console for me. And Yeah, I think it'd be nice to have. I've been on and on about Astrobot because I've got a love-hate relationship with it. On the PlayStation, will it come with a Lego cotton wool bud?
0: Why would it?
2: So that you can prop the lid open, so you can then swap in different region discs like right. We used to do.
0: Yes. You know what? The beauty of Lego is you can add your own. You can build your own.
2: Excellent. You could.
0: You could probably go viral amongst men of a certain age by showing your build of the Lego core.
2: Well, yeah. So this was how you'd play games of a different region. You'd keep the lid open and pull out the CD as it was still spinning. Did you see my little joke on the Discord, Steve, about Astrobot?
0: I thought it was very good. I actually thought you were building up to repeat that joke there.
2: Well, now?
0: Yeah. But don't
2: what given
0: leave it,
2: given
0: leave...
2: the given the silence that I got on the I didn't even get a little heart emoji or a little laughing emoji. Just free content going there.
0: If you want more of that free content, go to the One Life Left Discord, which you can find by reading the show notes on onelifeleft.com.
1: Blaze Entertainment and Retro Games have hit the pause button on their Commodore 64 and ZX Spectrum handhelds, pushing the release from October 2026 to April 2027 because apparently quality takes longer than a C64 loading screen. Priced at $109.99, these pocket-sized nostalgia bombs pack 25 built-in games, a crisp 4.3 IPS screen, a micro SD slot for extra ROMs, and controls designed just right, because button mashing deserves precision. Blaze assures us the extra weight will deliver a top-notch experience, while their Evercade Nexus handheld is still charging ahead for October 30th. So, gamers, grab a snack and practice patience. After all, good things come to those who wait and those who remember the agony of tape loading.
0: You say good things come to those who wait. I had an experience on Saturday night where I used Deliveroo to order some food. Other, what would you call them, food providers?
2: Dark kitchens.
0: Other dark kitchen providers are available. And it was a completely bleak experience from beginning to end, just doom scrolling like you do on Netflix et al. To find some food that you sort of want and then ordering it. And then trying to get through to them by calling them about something, but the phone number doesn't work, and then deciding you're going to have to complain about this, and then going through one layer of AI to get through to another escalated layer of AI to get through AI guided by someone, all of which have pretend human names, which is presumably a tactic to make you feel bad for getting cross with the AI. None of which resulted in any resolution at all, but was designed to stop me getting annoyed, but all of which made me more annoyed. And it led to, this is only going to get worse. Much like I think I mentioned on the show that I think probably last week when I was looking for an artist for Mariachi in one of the games that One Life Left Vanity Projects is working on, all I got were 20 replies from people pretending to be human. And we know that these humans can do voices now. Sometimes I get AI spam calls. It's all going to get much worse. But we also know we are in a privileged position as One Life Left content creators, and you are as One Life Left listeners, that you know the way you can catch AI out is just to get it to say a number. What's going on with Charles?
2: What is going on with Charles? I'm sorry to hear about your Deliveroo experience. Doesn't sound fun whatsoever. That AI chatbot stuff is rubbish as well. When I'm trying to find out what day of the week Amazon is going to give me a game that I pre-ordered months ago, and they tell me, hey, which order is it about? Is it about this order? Yes, it is. Do you want to know when it's coming? Yeah, I do want to know when it's coming. This is when it's coming. Yeah, it isn't though, is it?
0: Yeah, the same happened with the AI bot. It was unable to resolve my query, but I can tell you your food's going to arrive between 9:05 and 9:25. I was like, that doesn't help at all. I don't want the food because you're not able to resolve my query. Well, unfortunately, it's too late to cancel. Is there anything else I can help you with? No, there's this one specific thing. That's exactly why we're talking to you.
2: Have you seen these handhelds?
0: I have not. You're the handheld expert.
2: I don't want them. I will have them, I expect. Yeah. I don't see the need for them, really. They're clamshells. They look quite cute. I mean, they've got a very limited selection of games on them. They're by Blaze, who I like, mm-hmm. who do good. The Evercade's great. The tabletops, the countercades that they do are great. So these are little clamshell Commodore 64 and Spectrum. Two formats that, you know, had joysticks, but also required a number of other keys to operate as well. And so I'll imagine that there's some adaptation they've had to do to the code itself. I think they're £130 each. I will get them in an Amazon Prime sale, I would have thought, when they are... So £109.99 each. £99.99991, I should say.
0: What do you specifically want to do with them?
2: I want to put them somewhere. I've got the ZX Spectrum Next is on its way. Right. So it's left China.
0: What do you want to do with that?
2: I want to finish Manic Miner for the first time ever.
0: Yeah,
2: I want to put all these things somewhere. I don't know when I retire, Steve, which is a while away. But I'll pack away the day-to-day stuff, and then the shed will just become the retro. And then I'll have a Spectrum out that I can then, you know, not use. The arcade machine stopped powering on. I've got to fix that at some point. But yeah, I don't know. This nostalgia is good. Although the thing that concerns me the most about these is what the UI is going to look like on such small screens, because we're all on TVs with these things. So I was running, there's a new, I think it's called Deck Droid or Droid Deck, which allows your Android phone or handheld to run Steam OS on it, similar to what Game Native, Game Hub, Winnerlator, and all the others have been doing, but in a much more Steam-like environment. And I've been putting some indies on those, and it's great until you try and read anything on them because the text is so small. So we shall see. But they look nice, but yeah, not for me at full price.
1: Sony's new AI upscaling wizardry, Quick Spectral Super Resolution, QSSR, try saying that three times fast, is sneaking onto regular PS5s with patches for Marvel's Wolverine and Ghost of Yote. It's not quite the PS5 Pro's fancy PSSR, but QSSR still cranks up image clarity, detail, and stability, especially in Wolverine's chaotic, did I just see that, environments. Developers like Insomniac and Sucker Punch are practically buzzing like caffeinated bees over the sharper visuals and silkier textures. Digital Foundry calls it remarkable, which sounds fancy enough to mean your eyeballs are in for a treat. As a humble PS5 owner myself, I'm downright chuffed to see my console getting a fresh coat of digital polish, because who doesn't want their pixels looking snazzier without lifting a finger?
0: Maybe that's your solution to playing games on old systems.
2: This is it. I mean, I knew the story was coming, Steve, so I didn't bring it up then. But this is interesting, and I think it is. These technological ways of increasing frame rates and clarity and being introduced on a software level initially, I think is really cool. People I've not played Ghost of Yote yet on the Portal, but. When you run your cloud PS5, it's already got this in it as well. So apparently it looks a lot nicer too. Wolverine, obviously that just looks too violent for me. I'm not sure I'll be playing that. But definitely interested in seeing where this goes.
0: I've never felt a game is too low resolution for me. I don't think I've ever had that experience of going, I just wish it was a bit sharper. And maybe, you know, I need to wear my glasses when I'm playing video games more. But I'm similar about, you know, FPS. I think anything above 60 is fine. I'm not a Digital Foundry person, really.
2: No, but it's at the lower end, isn't it? So you mentioned screen tearing with Expedition 33. Mm-hmm. You know, if you look at the Switch, which isn't a very powerful piece of hardware, they are upscaling on that behind the scenes. Apparently, a lot of the Nintendo games, in order to keep them at 60 FPS, which, you know, the vast majority of Nintendo games run incredibly smoothly on the Switch, and that's doing a lot of upscaling in the background to make it feel that way. It's whether you're taking it from... you know, 30 frames too high. 30 is the bare minimum, I think. I'm not a Digital Foundry fanboy, but, when you play some of these older, these bigger games on low-powered hardware, anything under 30 is pretty sluggish. So if you can get it above that without...
0: I can tell the difference between 30 and 60. Like, really.
2: Well, you should be
0: like,
2: able to, Steve. Absolutely. How long have you been in the business?
0: I played that Switch 2 game.
3: What do you call it?
2: The Welcome Tour.
0: Thing. But I can't tell. 60 to 120 is like, yeah.
2: Yes, exactly, yeah. I mean, at that point, yeah. I mean, certainly with our reactions, Steve, and our old eyes when they're working. But you know, what we've got at the moment is a PS5 Pro and a PS5. And the Pro has got all the fancy stuff. So to see them introduce stuff on the lower end technology when, you know, ordinarily you'd be expecting hardware manufacturers to keep moving you along and moving you up. Still it's not as good as a PS5 Pro, but the fact that they are bringing some of these visual enhancements to the base level, I think, is great.
0: But they must know, right? They must know that, obviously they know that the global economy is struggling and that means the people in the global economy are struggling, you know. Not a good time to launch new hardware. It is a good time to encourage people to keep their old hardware and show their, new spectacular things on that.
2: There was a piece by a trade journalist last week which was lamenting Sony abandoning physical media, and this person was suggesting that there was money being left on the table that Sony hadn't thought about. And I thought, right, really? Do you think that? Do you think they haven't really? Do you think that they have not thought about the implications of this?
0: Well, we have. So well done, us. Thank you, Charles Bott.
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0: 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You can also find One Life Left at onelifeleft.com, where you'll find a link to the Discord, which is where the conversation continues and people don't like Simon's jokes. I mean, I'm sure they like them. I'm sure they like them, but they don't like in the modern sense. And that is on them, not on you, Simon. It's rude.
2: It was a good joke, Steve.
0: It was a good joke.
2: The Astrobot level designers are reconsidering their position.
0: Something that the show just made me think of, the news section just made me think of. I was talking about you. I was, you know, being slightly mean about why are you getting this another device by Spectrum Games you don't want. Why are you getting that? Why are you thinking about getting that? But then the game that I have played most consistently over the last month has been the One Life Left remix of Chucky Egg that I made.
2: Yeah.
0: That is available on... it's available at onelifeleft.com/Chucky. And I play it every day. I find it, you know, really, really compelling. There's a high score chart. Mostly I'm not top of that, but sometimes I am. And what I'm really, really enjoying about it is that it's this old game, but it's this old game with a modern twist, right? The kind of every day there's a new course. I think if it was the original, I wouldn't be playing it every day. We've just talked about one good thing about AI, which is this upscaling. Another good thing about AI is that it seems to be leading a movement of new game developers who are taking old games and remixing them using AI technology. Now, this is a thing that's causing debate. Like, some people are saying that it is not okay to disassemble old games using Claude or Codex, that you should be doing all of that by hand. And I understand that. Some people say that this remixing, this porting to PC of these old titles is missing the point, that actually the point of doing this is to understand the code and understand the code on a human level. But other people are saying they don't care. They're just here to take these old games and remix them. And I read a really, really nice piece. I don't know if you saw it, Simon, by Tont Coles about this, about remixes and about AI. Did you read this?
2: I've not read it, no, but is that on Affectionate Discourse?
0: Yeah, it is.
2: Right, I will go and read that.
0: You should, because I really enjoyed his take, which is we all know the many, many reasons to hate AI. Like, we know those. And at no point does he say any of that stuff is right, but what he's talking about is what has emerged from this, which is the ability of essentially remixes, people to take work that exists, that isn't their own, and go, I want to add this to it. And, you know, in a similar way to what, I did with Chucky, I'd go, oh, I wonder if this would be interesting with a sort of daily content, but much more extreme. So he uses an example, a version of Minecraft that someone had botched Call of Duty into it and Tony Hawk's. What? So you are using the sort of Tony Hawk's control to skate around and shoot people. And it looks annoying and terrible, but it's sort of emotionally interesting in a weird way, mashing up these game dynamics. And the comparison that he raised was with remixes. Mashups were big in the early 2000s, and before that, like hip hop culture, just taking samples from other people's work, which you do not have the permission to do, and just turning it into something completely different, is culturally interesting, even if it, you know, arises from a point of theft. And none of this is to legitimize the theft that the big companies have done to enable this technology in the first place. I think there are huge moral problems around that. But the artifacts that are arising right now, many of which are rooted in in retro game culture, taking old stuff, like really old stuff, and just saying, cool, well, what would this be like now? Or just porting stuff that's been essentially lost forever. I saw a port this week of Exile, a game that I've said I'm, you know, just completely in love with. BBC, I think it's available at bbcexl.com. Clearly been put together using Claude or Codex. And it's just a one-for-one port of the game that runs in a browser. And then there is a version with some sort of modern sensibilities as well, which is there and just slightly improved. So, I don't know. I think it's super, super interesting, and it's emerging right now, and it's only going to get more extreme. Like, because this stuff is just freely available for anyone to do whatever they want with. And yet, it is sort of, you know, in terms of rights infringement, it's not, it's not someone's to do. But you can't just keep playing whack-a-mole, shutting down all of these things in the same way as all of those mashups from the 2000s still exist right now.
2: Well, come and see us on the old retro handheld Reddits, Steve. Everybody's absolutely blooming well furious about it, about the AI slop recompilements.
0: Yep.
2: And whatever. And I'm like, come on, guys. I don't know. I feel the same as you. I haven't read that piece, but I will do. And I do, you know, there are, these have been more handmade previously, but the idea of making Ocarina more of a roguelike or a randomizer, to give you more enjoyment out of a game that you're familiar with, I think is great. And yeah, I too have seen lots of these innovative takes on games that we've played previously, and they are interesting. On Chucky Egg, have you thought about doing a Spectrum version?
0: What, just taking the Spectrum version and adding that same functionality? I don't know why I would do that when the BBC version is the definitive version, but continue.
2: You've got lots of Spectrum Next or what.
0: Yeah, essentially, like that sort of stuff's really interesting to me as well. Like, we've talked about Luge, and I'd love to put that on the Vectrex, like some kind of version of that. And there are lots of, you know, avenues for all of this stuff, which such a huge amount of people are exploring right now. And there are loads and loads of interesting things popping up. And of course, there's a lot of slop as well, where people have just taken a game and, you know, very poorly ported it, which, you know, isn't exciting. But adding new things or taking elements from old games and putting them into games where they should not be, that is cool. And I'm sure we'll talk more about that on in the future. It's time for the letters. Well, it's all been kicking off, Simon.
2: Well, indeed. And I wonder what the previous chat will have people writing in about. Look forward to hearing the debate rage on. But for this week, we return to a letter went out last week and Tim responding to that. Tim wrote on the Discord, "Hello, team, and copyright infringing correspondent Chris Conroy. In a letter last week, Chris described how he enjoys playing games in which you have to find new techniques, moves, methods and secrets yourself, learning how the game works and how to play it, rather than everything being overly prescribed and linear. With the obvious example of Breath of the Wild, I completely agree. However, Chris went on to say it reminded him of ZX Spectrum games where you didn't get instructions but instead had to work out how to control the game yourself. Well, Chris, or should we call you criminal... You may not have been provided instructions with your C90 full of copied Diddy games and Ocean Arcade ports, but the rest of us who were spending our pocket money on the latest Hit Squad budget releases in boots on a Saturday morning were actually receiving a cassette with an inlay in which included all the instructions on how to play the game, which we could read on the bus on the way home. It's no wonder that the 8-bit computer games market is no more when people like Chris were not paying $1.99 for Advanced BMX Simulator, but instead were getting their mate Steve to run a well-distributed copy of the game through his Amstrad Twin cassette deck. I hope my assumptions are incorrect, but I fear that Chris may be singly responsible for the disappearance of Mastertronic from Woolworths. Thanks for the show, Tim."
0: Well. That was unexpected, listeners, to go in. But even more unexpected was Chris wrote back in the mailbag channel on the Discord. "Dear team SSG and CharlesBot, unaccustomed as I am to writing in the mailbag channel, I feel the need to respond directly. So, Tim, these are extremely serious allegations, and while I had hoped to never discuss my software purchasing history in public, I must defend myself. Firstly, I reject the implication that every legitimate Spectrum owner was happily reading comprehensive instructions on the bus home. Plenty of games gave you the controls and basic objective, but left you to work out the rest. Even those of us whose cassettes were acquired legitimately had to fend for ourselves. Secondly, by the later Spectrum years, magazine cover tapes had become absurdly generous, with more games than they could possibly provide proper instructions for without your Sinclair sellotaping a second magazine to the front. I remember The Lords of Midnight appearing on one. Just work it out. It was not entirely satisfactory onboarding strategy. I wandered around, pressed a few keys, and concluded I'd somehow been appointed commander of a military campaign for which I possessed neither the strategic understanding nor the security clearance. I understood less about the Lords of Midnight after playing it than before. More importantly, I will not have my commitment to the British software industry questioned. I supported the Spectrum long after it was reasonable to do so. While others abandoned it, I remained at my post, handing over actual money for increasingly questionable late-era releases. My dedication went so far that I once accidentally bought the Manchester United football game with money. So, before Tim points the finger, I remind him of the old saying, he who is without sin may cast the first C90. I therefore invite Tim to provide a full account of every Spectrum game he has ever played, together with proof of purchase. Until then, the defence rests. Your clear of conscience correspondent, Chris Conroy."
2: Well, and Chris, so the Manchester United football game, I remember the fondly, that was what I provided as a sample review, which got me the job at The One.
0: Was it?
2: It was, yeah. I don't know why I chose that. I'm not even a Man United fan. But there we go. It continued. Now, Phil, our under caretaker, posts some GIFs, some comments and some GIFs. There's just a cat with an open mouth. Before, 16 minutes later, he responds. This is from Phil. "Dear everybody, I've read the above. There are good people on both sides, but just weighing in with my experiences, don't know why they don't particularly help anyone. Maybe I'm feeling left out. But two of our computers in the 80s, VIC-20 and the Commodore 64, were second-hand, came with a bunch of games each, and it was hit and miss whether they had instructions or not, even if they had boxes. Some didn't even have their anti-piracy code sheets, which was doubly annoying. Anyway, it happened. And then we got to the ST Amiga years where you couldn't walk across a playground without getting hit with a pirated multi-game disc with sparkly demo menu screen type thing. I only put the disc in to check the contents, Your Honour. Honest. Did anyone ever call FAST or whatever they were called? Much love, Phil, the undercaretaker. Yeah, now FAST was the anti-copyright organization.
0: And you could shop your friends.
2: You could shop your friends.
0: Did you shop your friends?
2: Absolutely not, no.
0: I did not shop my friends. Not that I would be friends with anyone who engaged in that kind
2: Indeed.
0: Of thing. I mean, no one had a BBC Micro anyway, so it wasn't possible for me. Do you want to do Tim's next letter? Because you've been the voice of Tim? Or
2: Tim responds, dear Tim. But mostly aimed at the cunning correspondent, Chris Convoy. Gotta say, I've got to applaud the restraint, by the way, you know, because if you're using C words, it's somebody you dislike. It is very easy for me to list every ZX Spectrum game I bought. Zero. We had the far superior Amstrad CPC 6128, which used discs. And my game purchases, including the far superior version of Chase HQ, were usually on that format. When using cassettes, it was crucial to purchase the originals, given the unreliability of the tape deck we had connected to the back of the computer. Even then, it could take three attempts to get Seymour Goes to Hollywood to load. So do not attempt to besmirch me, Chris. I also question your defense, which centers around the bundling of games on cover tapes. It's well documented that the explosion of full games being distributed in this way was a factor in the decline of game sales for the 8-bits. This has been noted several times on Yesterzine and on Kim Justice's YouTube channel, as well as articles from World of Spectrum. Your support of such distribution may have saved the magazine market, but it was likely a significant factor in the closing of Microgen. In fact, I'm sure I recall a quote by Andrew Laurie where he said, "If only Chris Convoy would have bought Pajamarama for $7.95 when it first released, rather than waiting until it was included on the Crash Issue 67 power tape, Microgen would still be in business." However, all is forgiven since you've suffered enough through your purchase of Manchester United. I recall playing that at a friend's house and neither of us could actually work out how to get the players to do anything. And that was with the manual. Tim.
0: Dear Tim, let's leave the parents out of this discussion. They have important work to do. I was delighted to receive your last letter, noting that it was 100% correct in every way, except for one crucial point. We all know that the then CPC 6128 was inferior to the Spectrum, especially when equipped with the Plus D disk drive, as mine had, finger guns. With a much larger back catalogue of legitimately purchased games, no fear of R-tape loading errors, and an incredible 15 colours and a regular 3.5-inch floppy, insert your Sinclair innuendo here, this truly was the battle station of the 80s and early 90s. And as for Chase HQ, hold on, man! I defy anyone to listen to the synthesizer recreations of Raymond Brody on the Speccy and not come away weeping in awe of the technical achievements. I cry every time I hear it. Well done for owning a Spectrum in a different case, Tim. But I think we all know that Color Clash was a feature, not a bug. Your cassette collecting correspondent, Chris Conroy.
2: Phil responds, "Dear all, does this constitute a misuse of the mailbag now? Worst case, at least it will provide a bit of filler, maybe. Either way, this Commodore 64 was better than all of the above. So there, yeah, and no take-backs. Much love, Phil." Phil, you're right.
0: You're right. If you want to provide filler content for One Life Left, you can do so by emailing
2: team@onelifeleft.com.
0: Or you can just roll up to the Discord and have a debate in the mailbag channel. Simon, it's any other business, and I forgot about an important piece of any other business. Isn't to do with the vanity projects, which continue. We'll post about those in the Discord this week. Maybe have a couple of new things for you to test. We will see. But also, we saw Dominic Diamond
2: last week. It was nice to see you. Nice to see Jimmy. Nice to see Dominic. There was a listener there who came up to me and said, hello, and thanks for the podcast. And I've forgotten your name. Apologies, but thank you very much for doing that. I was on my own at the time, so it's nice to speak to you.
0: And then I rocked up.
2: You scared everyone off.
0: Scared everyone off. They just wanted to talk to the real star of the show, Simon. Later on, someone chatted to me. I was in the queue, to get a Mariochi poster signed by Dominic Diamond. Because Mariochi poster had Dave Perry on the front. And someone said, oh, Mariochi. Oh, do you go to Mariochi? I said, well, yeah, it's, I do go sort of regularly. It's kind of, I host. He's like, I remember the Dave Perry. I don't think they do it. You know, once I emailed that Steve who's in charge of it.
2: Excellent.
0: And I had to interrupt him there and say,
2: just in
0: before
2: case.
0: Before you go on, I am that Steve. I didn't want another Adam Rosser style incident.
2: No.
0: So I interrupted him. I said, I am that Steve. And he said, oh, you're Steve, are you? I didn't recognise you. Clearly, well. But yeah, we had a lovely time, didn't we?
2: We did. It was great. Yes, I very much enjoyed it. I got there quite early, and Jimmy, who had not seen football, said, hey, good to see you. I said, hey, I've seen you. He said, of course, one of the stars of Gamesmaster. And some guy next to me went, what? Which one were you on? And I said, oh, I don't know. Like I did some of season 4. He said, which challenge? I said, I didn't do challenges. I was a co-commentator. He said, what? On the one set in hell? Yes, well, I don't remember you. I'm like, okay. Sorry. I was pretty bad. The show was good. I enjoyed myself. It's good to see Dominic. And he's been touring it around the rest of the country. I recommend that you... that you hop on it, that you go if you're able to, if it's anywhere near you.
0: As I said, I got the Mariochi poster signed. I also said, this is our Mariochi venue. We also do songs about video games, funny songs about video games. In fact, you're stood on our stage right now. And he's like, oh,
2: excellent.
0: Thank you so much for the stage. Thank you. I was like, you should sign it. So he signed the Mariochi stage. And he's also signed a Mariochi poster, which you can see pictures of on the Discord. He remembered being on the show.
2: Great. I would hope so.
0: We should get him on again, but he did say, yeah, just get in touch with me, just message me on Instagram. Don't have Instagram, so I can't do that.
2: I didn't. I emailed him just to say it was nice to see him, and he said it was really nice to bump into us. So.
0: Great. Well, maybe when he's finished his touring, he can come on. We will see. It's time for the reviews. Simon, what have you been playing this week?
2: Well, your comment about Expedition 33 struck a chord earlier in the show, Steve, because that feeling of I've played this before. I mean, I started playing The Witcher 3 Remastered, a game I've completed the main game and both DLCs previously. I've started that again, and I have played that before.
0: I've literally
2: played it before, and I'm playing it again in typical CD Projekt fashion. The community's divided about this launch. So this is The Witcher 3 Remastered, where they've taken the game and the previous two DLCs, rolled them into one, and they've given it to free to everybody that had already bought it at the time of the announcement. I finished it on the original Switch version, which I hadn't played it on anything else, and so when people talk about how ropey it was, I mean, I could appreciate that while I was playing it, but it's still, at the time, it was the only way I was playing it. I was working in London every day, and so being able to play that, was a technical marvel. So I was quite happy to do it, finished it all then. But this time around, going on your Switch 2, you have to make a few adjustments in the settings, Steve. You need to take the blur off, turn the motion blur down and all the rest of it, and some additional accessibility functions. I don't want to be over-encumbered, so turn off the weight restrictions. That's fine. That's fine. It's not cheating. I finished it before anyway, actually. It's great. It's great. I've just got to the end of the first part of the Bloody Baron story, and I remember, it's well revered as a story within the Witcher universe, where, like, at that moment you sort of realize what sort of game you're playing. There are plenty of hints through it throughout, but the way that it just drops you into this horrible fairy tale world, that you are You're chasing a character in the game, but all the incidental stuff that happens in it. It's just fantastic to play. It's running at 40 frames a second, actually, Steve.
0: Okay.
2: And that's fine on Switch too. Yeah. And so I'm going to play all of the main mission, all of the main game again, I think. Mm-hmm. Very much enjoying it. Taking my time, doing as many side quests as I can. It's just brilliant. Thank you for it. Thanks for giving it for me for free. 7 out of 10.
0: I have avoided buying Fire Emblem still. I've been put off. Like, I was very close to doing it, and then I thought, you know what? If I read about it, I'll probably not buy it because something will sound annoying. And sure enough, I read, found a Switch 2 subreddit thread where someone said, is it any good? And everyone was going, yeah, it's great, it's great. It gets a bit annoying, all the stuff you have to do apart from the Fire Embleming. There's a lot of, talking to people and fetch questy stuff and just a lot of fluff around it. Really, I just want to Fire Emblem my way through Fire Emblem, but actually it makes you do all of this stuff. And then people were saying, it's not quite as much as this one, which I didn't like because there was too much of that, but it's more than this one, which I also didn't like because there was too much of that. So I'm currently not buying that.
2: Excellent work.
0: So I sat on Steam and thought, what shall I play? What shall I do? And I thought, you know what? I'm going to go back to No Man's Sky.
2: Okay.
0: Because I haven't played that for a while and it's had a lot of updates. And I loaded that up and I started a new game and I ran across a barren alien world and shot some rocks and collected some resources and then turned it off because it was a video game.
2: Yes.
0: Because, do you know what actually I think put me off was that I saw my two saved games before I started. One had 120 hours in and one had 55 hours in. And I thought, well, that's what's going to happen, isn't it? You're going to put another 50 hours into it and then you're going to go, this is a video game. You don't want to do that. I saw Blippo is on Steam. I didn't know that.
2: Yes, it's been on there for a while.
0: Yeah, it's been on for a while. And I've downloaded that, got that ready to play because that looks great. And that looks like a video game that is not a video game. Something different I haven't played. Excited to play that. I'm excited to play or not play. I haven't decided yet. The Order of the Sinking Star, the new controversial John Blow release.
2: Oh, is it out?
0: It's coming out next week, so we may have an update on that. But in the meantime, yesterday, as a family activity, I suggested we play Jackbox, which we haven't done
2: for a while. I saw you playing that on Steam, yes.
0: Now, what did you see? Did it tell you which particular Jackbox I was playing?
2: Six, I think.
0: Yeah, so we started off playing... no, it was Jackbox.
2: I can't remember. I was putting Steam on my Android console. As I said, the UI is quite small.
0: It was the survey one, which is Family Fortunes, but Jackbox. You have to guess the most popular. So sandwich filling or whatever. It's very clever. It's very good. Works well, three player. It's quite fun. It's easy for Alice to play. We last played this, I think, when she was five, maybe a couple of years ago, and she was just about capable of playing it. Instead, we moved on to Fibbage, right?
2: Oh,
0: now,
2: yeah.
0: I don't know if you notice, if you know, but the more recent Jackboxes have a filter to turn off for kids, turn on for kids to make them family friendly. Fibbage 1 doesn't have that. I thought it will probably be fine.
2: Ooh.
0: It was not fine.
2: Ooh.
0: It was very biological, Simon. It was very biological. But we had a good time anyway, and we'll definitely go back to it. 7 out of 10. Taught Alice something. That's the end of the show.
2: That's the end of the show. We've got to go.
0: Okay.
2: Thanks for listening.
0: Been fun. Thanks, everyone. Until next week.
2: See you later.
0: Goodbye.
2: Bye.
0: Goodbye. Goodbye. Goodbye.

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1: Hello, and welcome to For the Lost. For the Lost is a weekly exploration of the curious, dark, and the surreal. It's a space where sound and story slip beneath the surface of the everyday. Through a curated blend of radio plays, poetry, experimental soundscapes, live performances and discussions, myself, musician and curator Dee Sada, journeys into the intriguing corners of culture and the imagination.

0: Welcome to For the Lost, and we're very excited to have a special guest in the studio with us today. Welcome to Wayne Perkins. He's an archaeologist and writer, and he'll be speaking about his new book, A Consensus of Symbols, Patterns in Ritual Building Protection. So we're very excited to have you on board, Wayne. I know we've been communicating over the last year, trying to get you down to our studio because there's lots of exciting things that you do. I thought we could start off with the sort of the bigger picture of who Wayne is. You're an archaeologist, and I would love to know how you got into the field.
1: Oh, wow. A long and winding road. I think, like a lot of people, you fall into things. And I didn't start out as an archaeologist. I actually went back to university as a mature student. If there's anybody out there who's got a kind of passion for history and archaeology, then I'd certainly recommend it's still a path that they can follow. I was sort of well into the later part of my life when I went back to university, and then I've been sort of excavating ever since. But it really came about through an interest in more kind of esoteric subjects, I guess. Always interested in history, but I became particularly interesting in standing stones. Who doesn't like Stonehenge, Avebury, those kind of sites? I was also interested in the 90s in the kind of neo-pagan movement that was kind of picking up at the time, because that was sort of involved with environmentalism and sort of anti-road building and all these kind of things. So there was kind of a sort of feeling in the air that these sacred sites were indeed sacred and deserved to be protected. Slowly but surely I got interested, and the only way to really understand these monuments is to read books. I didn't mind the kind of pseudo-archaeology that was floating around at the time and still does, but when you sort of start to really want to know who built these monuments and why, then you just have to sort of sit down and start reading. I came from very much the fringe, involved in kind of like earth mysteries and all this kind of stuff, slowly but surely the picture slowly came into focus. You just read, and then just started volunteering. There's always opportunities to volunteer. Most European countries run excavations, so I started to go to France and spend a week or 2 weeks at a time excavations there, and this just, I started to think, okay, one day, how am I going to earn a living? It's like, well, why don't I just become an archaeologist? That would be possibly the way forward. So did a degree late, and started digging the day after my last exam. So

0: And, you know, can you think back to your first excavation? Mm-hmm. Where was it? How did you get involved? Tell us a bit about that.
1: Things have very much changed. Since the 1990s, the professionalism of archaeology has meant that we have to dress and behave in a much different way than we did back in the 90s. It was kind of like an extension of the Glastonbury Festival, where people from various demographics would rock up, possibly sometimes in altered states, and excavate in a field. It was great fun, and you know, it was a way of plugging into a whole community. And you found, of course, that these people were all interested in the past, protecting the past. They were often musicians and artists. Everyone came from the sort of the humanities, as it were. And I think my first proper excavation, or my excavation as an amateur, was excavating a Bronze Age burial mound up in the Cotswolds in Gloucestershire. This was tremendous fun, but also it was quite a spectacular excavation to go into a burial mound and retrieve material from that mound. And that was in a little village called Guiting Power, nice. Which was previously known for its connections to the Knights Templar. But these Bronze Age mounds were many thousand years earlier than that, up on the hills outside the valley. Outside of the valley itself. But no, I thoroughly enjoyed my time, met some really cool people. And from there on, it was time to sort of get professional and do the degree.
0: Absolutely. And you know, you've spoken about going from the amateur to the professional world. Mm. And I came across you, and we were talking about it earlier, through the Victor Wind museum and some of those talks that were happening during COVID. So I know that you go out there and you spread your knowledge through giving lectures and talks. Do you have any that you have coming up, or any recent ones that you can tell us a bit about?
1: The book A Consensus of Symbols, Patterns in Ritual Building Protection, covers a whole gamut of subjects, and so I do talks on both the subjects in the book in general, but I will also pick apart other subjects to a much greater degree. So again, the book is very much from the fringes of archaeology. It was certainly considered to be at the time that the interest in archaeology moved into British folklore. This was something that always been, you know, sort of sidelined and wasn't considered to be a professional discipline, and the subject matter was not considered really worthy of academics. But it really kicked off in about 1987, because this book is very much a homage to the work of a London-based archaeologist called Ralph Merrifield, and he excavated Roman London. When he was excavating many of the ancient buildings in the capital, he came across a lot of very unusual deposits, and he started to think, well, hold on, there's something going on here. We excavate these old 16th, 17th century buildings, and then we find, you know, mummified cats in the walls, and we find witch bottles under the hearths of the fireplaces in these buildings. Something's going on. There's a pattern emerging. But he waited until he was retired before he started to publish, because he felt that his colleagues wouldn't take him seriously. So this book is now carrying on from that very early book, charting the development of the discipline over these last decades. And so it's sort of a historiography. I felt it would be disingenuous to forward myself as the sole investigator in this particular area, but there are many people that have contributed to this. And of course, archaeology is made up of contributions where, you know, we talk about it. Conspiracy theorists always think that archaeologists are trying to hide something. Well, it's actually the opposite, because the only way we get anything done is to talk and meet and exchange ideas. But then it takes 30 years for something like this to develop. So I went from being, I guess, a prehistorian

and that is still something I do in my daily job as an archaeologist. And yeah, this slightly fringe area that I've moved into. So to try and circumnavigate back to your question, I do still do online talks for Victor Wind, and we cover things like mummified cats, and these kind of subjects do seem quite esoteric, but I'm more than happy to spread this knowledge into areas of the general public. This isn't about I will talk to archaeological and historical societies, but a lot of the talks I do are for, you know, I do a lot of Women's Institute groups at the moment, so I'm big in the WI circuit. I like to blend in doing the local history society stuff with doing the Victor Wind stuff, because that's a worldwide audience. You know, we had people online from the States and all across Europe and other countries, so it reaches quite a large audience. And the only proviso I have is that I stay within the bounds of archaeology, and that all the essays are properly referenced. You can go down your own rabbit hole and follow all my links and references and go and do your own research. But also the idea of this book is to act as a sort of handbook. The new edition, when it comes out, is going to be much more sort of compact, more sort of paperback size. And hopefully people can carry that in their bags when they go visiting castles and old sites and churches and things like that. And then use the book as a kind of handbook.

0: It's called a consensus of symbols. It only features 9 of the many symbols on the front, which are considered to be ritual protection marks. These are possibly better known as apotropaics, which is just the Greek word to mean to turn away or to turn away evil. The symbols themselves are to give you this idea that although there are many different forms of apotropaic, if you're wishing to protect your house or building against evil spirits or indeed witchcraft, that the repertoire is actually quite narrow, and many of them have ancient antecedents. So many of these symbols, we can go back to ancient Sumeria and Mesopotamia and back into Celtic and earlier cultures, and we will find many of these symbols being employed again as, you know, good luck charms or as talismans or as apotropaic marks. So these, a lot of them do have a great ancestry as well. I've just done a whole run of talks on different subjects, and I'm now putting together the program for the end of this year and next year. So some of them will be talking about the book. There's a couple of book launches coming up in London bookshops, but I'll also be focusing either on the graffiti side of things, the medieval graffiti, or we'll also be looking at the other half of the book, which focuses upon deliberately concealed objects in buildings, and that could be mummified cats, witch bowls, old boots and shoes, that kind of thing. So I'm trying to think of one other talk that will be coming up is we'll be doing the witchcraft talk. As when we get into the later period, the early modern period, a lot of these symbols and marks and deposits were used to ward witches away from their property. I do a number of talks where I look at the archaeological evidence for that. And again, it all has to be archaeology based. I've been doing quite a few in Kent. So the witchcraft of Kent, in brackets, the archaeology of Kent witchcraft, is coming up. And I've also got involved with some local modern witch groups. I'm still happy to talk to local pagan groups and so on. Last year I did a talk at Faversham, which focused upon the witch trial in Faversham, where 4 women were essentially put to death on the town square. And so we did a talk the night before in the town, and on the day of the ceremony, which was an anniversary of that particular event, I got a local, the Kent Gorsed, made up of pagans and witches, who came to do an opening and closing ceremony for the talk that we did in the street around the plaque. And we've also got another plaque planned for Maidstone, where a local councillor has set up a website and a crowdfunder to remember the 8 women that were killed during that particular witch trial, and hopefully to memorise them as well. I mean, you know, you're probably aware that in Scotland that all witches have been pardoned, and people might say, well, it's rather late for that. You know, the whole point is that we can use archaeology to talk about people and what happened to people in the past, and maybe that gives a little indication of maybe how we could treat people in the future as well. So there's a social element to all this as well. And in fact, when I did the Faversham witches, we actually did have a descendant of one of the women that were killed. Wow. At the talk, and that was quite a lovely moment when he got up to talk about his ancestor. So we can reach back into the past with these things.
1: That's incredible. And, you know, you mentioned the pardoning of witches in Scotland, and obviously it's great that these plaques are being crowdfunded. Mm-hmm. So we will point our listeners in the direction of that crowdfunder if you give us the details.
0: Yes,
1: as well.
0: Absolutely.
1: And also you mentioned, obviously, you've got a couple of book launches coming up this summer, which is really exciting. Do you have the dates and time and places of those? Are you able to share those so our listeners could come and support you?
0: No. But they can also go onto the website. I'm you know, I'm on Facebook, Insta and all the rest of it, and not X, of course, but I'm on all the media as Ritual Protection Marks. So if you search Ritual Protection Marks, you will get to one of those. And then there's the website, which holds all the details as well. The book is published in June. I don't have an exact date for that, but I'm doing a book launch at Victor Wynn's in June. And then it's Atlantis Bookshop, I think, in August. But those dates and times will all get sorted out. Both those bookshops are really quite teeny tiny and only take very small audiences for their talks and things. So there will be ticket allocation for those talks simply because they're quite small. Usually local history societies and things, they tend to have like much bigger venues that they do their talks in. But those will all be listed on the website.
1: Brilliant. And we will also post those as well near the time so our listeners can track you down.

0: this sounds like this has been a real labour of love in terms of, you know, pulling together your research, excavations, lectures that you've also delivered over the last few years. But is there a particular symbol that you think is sort of makes the most impact on you, or is there a particular anecdote that you found sort of while putting this research together that you'd like to share with our listeners?
1: Bit of a difficult one. They're all my favourites. I think the daisy wheel, it's the six petaled rosette is its proper name, and it has become, again, this is very much something that's been sort of adopted by various kind of communities. The six petal rosette does turn up very early historically. We do see it about 1500 BC. There are claims that this symbol is used in religious and sacred art in Mesopotamia, but I actually don't think that's the case. I think that's something slightly different. It's an eight-petaled rosette, just to be pernickety about it. But is what's very important about it is the way it's formed, and it's a symbol that's made with a compass. And so we're probably looking at Greece, about 15,000 BC. We start to find these as grave goods and as jewellery, gold jewellery. And it seems to be associated with the solar symbol. And so anything that's kind of like solar related tends to be something which is, you know, good luck, propitious, this kind of thing. And then, of course, it gets appropriated over time, and it starts to turn up in all different sorts of instances. You'll get it on anybody who comes from Romans that came from Iberia and settled in places like Lincoln will have this six petal rosette on their gravestones. So it seems, again, it seems to be like associated with a stelae and headstones, this kind of thing. And then by about the sort of medieval period, it's certainly being appropriated once again as a religious symbol, which is closely associated with the Virgin Mary and childbirth. You'll quite often find that someone's gone into a church and they've cut this symbol into the font. Couldn't be more connected to childbirth than that. But you will find it in other areas of the church as well. And then as we go into sort of the early modern period in England, about sort of 1500 to 1800, when the first larger houses are being built, you know, the sort of early stately homes, when they evolve from simple medieval halls into much grander edifices, we find this symbol again dotted around these buildings, quite often cut into the chimney fireplaces and around the doors and windows, that sort of thing. So they seem to be at this point have evolved again into a kind of protective motif. Maybe some of those associations with the Virgin have disappeared. And of course, in Christianity itself, as the crucifixion played a much larger part in Christian devotions, that these other symbols that were used by the early church start to fall away. So like the Cairo symbol, which looks like a letter P, and the five-pointed star, which is we would think of as a pentacle or pentagram, these were all part of very early Christian iconography, but they all sort of fall away in favour of the Latin cross because the crucifixion becomes so preeminent in Christianity. But nonetheless, the six-petal rosette continues to live on, and that still presents a problem to us, because once you get to the post-Reformation, we're not really supposed to be involved in Catholic devotions because we're a Protestant world, but nonetheless the six petal rosette lives on, and it's always been used in Romania, Eastern Europe. Polish houses will have this above the door. Quite often it will be cut into the main beam of the house, which is considered the most important structural element, it even carries on beyond that. And I think I was even surprised that I was doing a little survey of my own at Uppernawr Castle, which is down in Kent, and it's a Tudor artillery fort, and there's lots of protective marks in there on the walls and in the timbers and all the rest of it. But what I did find is when I opened the blast door, which is probably 19th century when this place was turned into a gunpowder magazine, there was one of these six petal rosettes cut into the back of the door. So somehow this little motif continues to be used and utilized. And it's now become very much a kind of sort of new age is perhaps the wrong word. I'm not sure we have new age anymore, but it has sort of become associated with the kind of new age movement. And it's, yeah, still very much a positive symbol. So I think the little daisy wheel or six petal rosette is possibly one of my favorites.

0: If we were to look ahead into the future, we're sort of a few hundred years into the future, and when that generation sort of look back at us sort of living now, do you think there are any symbols that we have in our present day world that will be remembered going forward?
1: Well, we could do with a bit more use of the peace symbol, right?
0: Absolutely.
1: Probably wouldn't hurt. Who knows? You know, these things do take on a life of their own, and certain things become preeminent above all others, and we'll just have to see what emerges. Maybe the six petal rosette will rise again, and let's hope it puts an end to
0: absolutely
1: all the negative things that are going on in the world today.
0: And
1: who knows,
0: do you ever do any sort of organized digs or walks, because it's fascinating listening to you, and I thought, all these things that you're mentioning, the castle in Kent, I would love to come and see that and hear you talk about it. So do you offer anything like that to the public?
1: If some of the local history societies are up for it, we will include as part of the talk a visit to the local church, and we'll go off and do some graffiti hunting. So where possible, I will talk to the organisers of the talk and see if that we can get everybody to bring a torch, and you know, the church is just the easiest thing to do. If it's a medieval church, if it's a modern one, it's obviously a waste of time, but I think it's really important people go and find their own marks and become more invested, and that's part of the community archaeology that I like. It's absolutely great fun, I remember recently I finished a talk, great round of applause, really warm round of applause, and then the place just emptied, and I thought, well, I didn't think I was that bad, but of course they were already in the church, they'd left me behind, and they were all got their torches out, and they were all in amongst the pews and things looking for these symbols, and also I then try to encourage the local groups to do their own surveys of the medieval buildings within their parish or within their village, wherever they work. It's something less able people can do, so it's open to everyone pretty much. And then you can start to pick it apart and make some kind of interpretation about what you think these marks might be, or what they might be telling us about them in the past. So, yeah, I do try and include guided tools. There's a few of those will be coming up.

0: there. Nonetheless, they're more than happy for you to go and find some graffiti, and there really is a huge amount. Now, Westminster itself, like we're looking at the Abbey, that is not so easy to get at, although there is plenty of graffiti there, but simply the size and how busy it is, it's just like, you know, it's a bun fight. So go to St. Bart's, go into the main part of the church, because of course we only have that little part that was left following its destruction, but there's a lot of medieval fabric, and they will, if you ask nicely, they'll give you the key so you can go up onto the triforium. Wow. Which is the, you know, sort of arcaded balconies above the actual church itself, and that's got loads of graffiti up there. Some of that might be to do with the school children who used to use it as their school at one point, there's a lot of there's a real mix from sort of memorial graffiti, that kind of thing, but there are also some rather splendid daisy wheels and bits and pieces throughout the church. So Londoners, start with St. Bartholomew's, and in other churches you're only going to find scraps and odds and ends, and that's just to do with all the years that have passed since. Yeah. Then
1: brilliant. Well, thank you so much for the tips. Oh, so sure. You have just been listening to Wayne Perkins. As mentioned, his new book, A Consensus of Symbols, Patterns and Ritual Building Protection, comes out in June, and you will certainly let us know, Wayne, about your dates for your book launches and your talks coming up as well, so we'll post that out to our readers. So thank you so much, Wayne, for your time today. It's been absolutely lovely and really enlightening hearing about your work.
0: Not at all. Thank you very much.

And we're live on Resonance FM 104.4. I'm Frank Malachi, and you're listening to Rogue Planets. It is the 24th of September, and autumn is now fast approaching. But September, I have to say, has already been for me a pretty vivid and memorable month. The reason for that being is that I was lucky enough to cover this year's edition of How the Light Gets In 2026, a festival organized in its entirety by the Institute of Arts and Ideas, also better known by this fantastic acronym IAI. Now, if you've never heard of the Institute of Arts and Ideas, it's a British cultural organization founded in 2008 by philosopher Hilary Lawson, whom I actually had the enormous pleasure of interviewing at the festival grounds. IAI is based in London, and its aim is to bring philosophy out of the academic world and into public life, looking beyond conventional ideas and encouraging debate that challenges assumptions, particularly around some of the major issues shaping our world today. So if you've never heard about them, I deeply encourage you to go and check them out. They're on socials like Instagram. Now, my journey to the festival actually started at Finsbury Park. I took the 310 to Compton Avenue by Kenwood House. But it was actually during my bus journey where my whole experience started. I met this young cosmologist from Leeds who very boldly approached me to hand me over a card with a QR code linking to what it seemed to be a book that he had written. The title was, if I recall correctly, The Universe We Find Ourselves In. And in a way, it was a very sort of rapid encounter, like most bus journeys can be. But it did set the tone in terms of the type of festival I was eventually heading to. So what exactly was How the Light Gets In all about this year in 2026? Well, the festival took place over 2 days on the 19th and 20th of September in the grounds of Kenwood House in Hampstead Heath. Beautiful park, beautiful scenery. And this year's theme was Winners and Losers in the Age of Uncertainty, which, you know, I think given everything that's going on in the world and at the moment must have given them a lot to think about. The idea was really to look at a world that's changing incredibly quickly, from artificial intelligence to political upheaval, economic inequality, and the shifting balance of global power in the global stage. And you know, there was a lot going on. We're talking about 300 events spread across 12 stages, bringing together people from all sorts of communities, from philosophy, science, politics, economics, and culture. And the conversations went pretty much everywhere, as you would expect, from the origins of the universe to the future of AI, economics, global politics, identity, and even technology, and even whether if we might one day be able to radically extend human life. And there were some pretty major names involved in the lineup. People we see in the news, Sir Roger Penrose, Priya Natajaran, Neil Tarak, Louis Theroux, Jimmy Wales, Nicola Sturgeon, really interesting as well, Mariana Mazzucato, Sabine Ozenfelder, and philosopher John Gray, just to name a few. But what's interesting about How the Light Gets In is that it isn't just a festival where people sort of sit around talking philosophy all day. Alongside all those debates and conversations, you also had comedy, live music, and eventually late-night events. Names like Patrick Wolf, The Turbans, Prima Queen were among the artists playing this year, and many more. So, you know, you could sort of spend part of your afternoon listening to people argue about the origins of the universe, then sort of move on to a debate about artificial intelligence or global politics, and then later, or even simultaneously, catch some comedy and then finish the night listening to live music. And I think, you know, it's that mixture of ideas, debate, music, culture that really sort of describes in a nutshell what the festival is all about. But, you know, for me, ultimately, it was something much more personal. The festival was something else. And I can tell you with the utmost certainty that by Sunday night, I had absolutely no recollection of anything I had done the month before that weekend, which is, you know, a very rare feeling for someone who works in culture and radio and broadcasting. I genuinely felt like a brand new person. It was as if all my anxieties and worries, but also, you know, my belief in the beauty of art and ideas and philosophy had just somehow been brought together and confirmed in one space and time.
And, you know, more than anything, I felt like I wasn't alone in my thoughts or general concerns. And that was probably the most interesting realization I took away from the whole experience. You know, I met a lot of festival goers with similar ideas. And, you know, it's not that I didn't know those people existed. Of course I did. It's that suddenly they were all real and we were all there and they were in front of me. I've realized that I'd barely checked my WhatsApp or doom scrolled through my phone for pretty much 10 hours across Saturday and Sunday. I was there, I was present, surrounded by people, conversations and ideas. And of course, in this kind of setting, you'll always find the kind of sort of odd negativist guy. There are all kinds of people there, idealists, realists, rationalists, you know, academics, artists, scientists, philosophers, political obsessives, free thinkers, I mean, you name it, the eternally curious, mostly people, I think, coming at things from all sorts of different perspectives. But what struck me was that so many of the festival goers, people I met and interviewed, were simply moderate, sensible people who didn't want to see the world descend into utter chaos. There was a communion, a sense of social responsibility there and in them. And I think a general awareness, a genuine search for a better and more forgiving world. And perhaps in a way, that's what had brought us, so many of us, to this festival in the first place. And now to summarize a little bit of the festival, there were lots of panels, talks and guest speakers that obviously interested me. But among my favorites were this panel titled Lost in the Quantum World with Philip Ball, Sabine Ozenfelder and Anthony Valentini. Also very interesting and useful panel titled The Future of AI Economy with Sebastian Mallaby. And also later Winning and Losing on the Global Stage with Nicholas Sturgeon, John Bolton and Malcolm Rifkind. But, you know, ultimately my Saturday favorite was a panel titled In Search of Immortality. I think particularly for its sort of outrageously controversial quality, you know, placing Aubrey de Grey next to Sarah Wilson with Brian Johnson and John Gray on opposite ends. I mean, brilliant configuration. And, you know, I have to say, I left this panel an absolute fan of Sarah Wilson, whom I think without her, the panel would have probably been poorly bent over to this Americanized fashion, this neoliberal idea of creating a jab to immortality, that sort of idea of like, if we can bottle this up, then why the hell not? Let's just roll it out kind of thing. And, you know, there were many more names and panels, which I unfortunately couldn't cover. Although Saturday, I managed to sit down with Sarah Wilson, Anthony Valentini and Sebastian Mallaby. So do stick with us if you want to hear firsthand what they had to say. Next up, listen closely as I sit down with Sarah Wilson, multi-New York Times bestselling author, social philosopher, international speaker, minimalist and philanthropist. Sarah has had a fascinating career. She was previously the editor of Cosmopolitan Australia, hosted the first season of MasterChef Australian, and went on to found the global I Quit Sugar movement. She is also the author of First, We Make the Beast Beautiful, An Exploration of Anxiety, and her latest book, I Eat the Stars, How to Live Fully and Beautifully in a Collapsing World, looks at how we find meaning and purpose in an increasingly uncertain world. You know, Sarah joined us several conversations at this year's London edition of How the Light Gets In, including the wonderfully provocative In Search of Immortality panel, alongside Aubrey de Grey, Brian Johnson, and philosopher John Gray, as I said previously. I was following that debate that I had the pleasure of sitting down with Sarah to talk about our obsession with longevity, our fear of death, the inequalities that could come with radical life extension, and whether if accepting our mortality might actually help us live a more meaningful life. Sarah Wilson in conversation with Rogue Planets. Listen closely. Here on How the Light Gets In 2020.

0: perhaps like no other, and another one titled The Philosophy and Dangers of Fame. We'll focus a little bit on the panel yesterday, and I'll start just by saying that today we can obviously measure and monitor more and more aspects of aging, and the danger is that in trying to optimize our lives, we forget how to live them. I think that was one of the main things that your panel was focused about. And obviously, human perception is intimately connected to this idea of being mortal and temporal notions. What are your thoughts on immortality? And does that change, or will that change the way that we look at life in general?
1: Yeah, immortality has fascinated humans forever. Basically, there's a mortality paradox, as Freud termed it, where on the one hand, we are the only species, apparently, that has a full awareness that we are going to die one day. But at the same time, we don't have the kind of capacity, the emotional capacity to hold that truth on a day-to-day existence. And so we live in death denial, essentially. And so, you know, there's been countless stories and myths of, you know, trying to sort of achieve immortality. Thankfully, though, we've had like spiritualists and philosophers, you know, which is the point of this festival, is to discuss these things and to remind us that the greatest joy, our value and meaning as a human species comes from the fact that our life is finite. You know, if you think of the cancer patient who's given 6 months to live, they suddenly get a full awareness of what they want to do with their lives. They're not going to want to spend it, you know, doom scrolling or, you know, trying to sort of update their LinkedIn profile as though that matters anymore. They get a very, very full awareness of it. So, you know, philosophers throughout the ages have taught us this and reminded us of this. Montaigne famously said that to live well, we must first learn how to die well, you know. And that means confronting our death and accepting it. There's been countless myths that have taught us that we need to accept that we're going to die and then we can fully live as humans. Now, what's happened today is that we have got a world, a neoliberal world, which has kind of cast those thinkers away. You know, I often say that neoliberalism has wiped the moral umpires off the football field of life. And so now we're kind of, it's a free-for-all where we're kind of descending into our worst excesses. And that includes, like, death denial. Death denial does not serve us. So, you know, I sat on the stage yesterday with people who are being funded by the billionaire tech bros, and it really needs to be, you know, everyone needs to remember this. This movement in terms of trying to create longevity, to create immortality, there are vested interests behind it. There are a bunch of extremely wealthy people who are funding this research. They're the same people that are actually creating all kinds of techno-fascist setups, you know, getting rid of democracy. They create these manifestos that are publicly available, declaring that they're going to get rid of democracy and replace it with an oligarchy. And so the vested interests here make me question whether this is actually in the long-term interests of any of us, you know. And again, it's kind of our worst excesses given oxygen. And so I think it's the pointy end of the debate that we're having in so many contexts about who gets to run our future.
0: So in your view, immortality is not the path to wisdom?
1: No, it's actually a denial of wisdom. I actually think it's, you know, again, it's a reflection of peak neoliberalism where we think that any kind of discomfort, any kind of struggle ought to be overcome by muscling over the top of it or buying our way out of it, rather than actually rising into a more complex, more mature version of ourselves. You know, one thing that came up on the stage was actually somebody in the audience said, well, look, you know, if all these people are going to be living to infinity, you know, if the 8.5 billion people on the planet today don't die, that actually denies, you know, future generations from having a life, because we live on a finite planet with finite resources. We've already exceeded those resources. And so it's actually incredibly selfish, right? And, you know,

0: that sort of actually goes to the nub of, I think, one of the other issues at play here, and that is, well, what is life? Is life just my personal life, your personal life? Or is life something that flows through us and we evolve as humans generation after generation? I mean, that has been the way we've evolved for the last 300,000 years, you know? And what, we think we can stop that? We can overlord over the natural rhythms of life and, you know, create these longevity practices. It's actually very, very counterintuitive.
1: And if you could live, say, up to 150, 200 years old, you don't just have a longer life, you potentially have a much longer period to accumulate wealth, influence and power. What would that do to society's ability to renew itself if the same people could remain in power for generations?
0: Oh, that is such a great question. In fact, it didn't come up in the discussion at all yesterday, and it should have. Well, we've already got that problem, don't we? We've got a generation of baby boomers and older Gen Xers who hold such a huge amount of wealth, and the younger generations are missing out. You've really pointed to something where there's just going to be this like the inequality is just going to expand, which I do think is part of the techno-fascist playbook, to be honest. And it's going to add to extra friction. I did bring up yesterday, however, that there is also this concern. The population numbers around the world are about to descend, right? We're about to hit peak population in a decade or two, and then the numbers around the world are going to drop off, which means far fewer young people being born to service these people who are going to live 100, 200 years, right? Far fewer people to pay the taxes to, you know, I don't know, fix the infrastructure that's going to be crumbling as there's less and less people around. So the burden on young people is going to be massive. These considerations are just not brought up by these people that are pushing this technology.
1: AI can also create this sort of strange new idea of immortality. I mean, imagine a digital version of yourself that you can download, and it can reproduce your voice, their writing, and perhaps even the way that you speak after you have died. Is any part of that person actually surviving, or are we confusing a simulation of someone with the person themselves?
0: Yeah, we are confusing the two things, and it's actually a very, very uncomfortable feeling. There was an ad for Google Gemini that came out in the during the Paris Olympics, and it actually featured a young girl, she was 5 or 6, writing a fan letter to her favourite sportswoman, and they were doing it using a large language model, using AI, and it actually got pulled down, I think, within 24 or so hours, because there was so much public outrage. I mean, bless the French and their ability to get publicly outraged. Basically, it created this visceral reaction in so many people that that's just wrong, that this idea that a robot, let's call it a robot, can actually replicate and should replicate what is often just one of the most beautiful human things ever, a child expressing themselves in their awkward, clumsy way, right? I mean, it's one of the most beautiful things that we ever come across, is sort of the imperfection of children's experiences with the world. And yet this ad was suggesting that AI can take that, eradicate it, and create a polished, better version. And, you know, without, you know, too much debate about it, people just felt that that was wrong. So I think that it's very unhuman to be going in this direction. We know that to be true because we're feeling it at a visceral level.
1: And now just the last question. I know that you mentioned neoliberalism, but maybe the deepest question isn't whether if we can defeat that, but why we want to. How closely is this desire for endless life connected to capitalism's pursuits for endless growth and accumulation? We are trying to overcome the limits of our own perishable lives while living on a planet whose resources are themselves finite, as you very well said. Are these really separate ideas or expressions of the same refusal to accept limits? Because it might not just be neoliberalism, it might be a fundamental problem of the current economical system we live in, which is capitalism.
0: Well, neoliberalism is the kind of, is capitalism that has just kind of gone to the next level, you know?
2: Steroids.
0: Yeah, capitalism on steroids, that's right. Is this a reflection maybe of, you know, sort of a human tendency that has always existed for more, you know? Yeah, it is. And it is a human tendency. However, what I would say is that in the past, we've had, like I said before, these sort of moral umpires that created boundaries around our worst excesses. You know, we often can contain two competing tendencies, a desire to go out for more, but a realization at the same time that we need to curtail that and put boundaries around it so that we don't exceed, you know, life's natural boundaries and limits. And so in the past, we had lots of practices and wisdoms that would stop us from doing that, from self-destructing, essentially. But neoliberalism in particular, so neoliberalism is kind of where capitalism went next and got where sort of post-1980s, when we got rid of those kind of government controls, even sort of intellectual sort of debates, that kind of thing. Neoliberalism got rid of those forces that would kind of bind us from shooting ourselves in the foot. Neoliberalism is actually the problem here because it's taken us to that nth degree.
1: Sarah, thank you so much for sitting with us. Thank you for everything. And that was the voice and words of Sarah Wilson. Next up, I'd like to show you a small clip of my interview with Anthony Valentini, a guest speaker on a panel titled Lost in the Quantum Worlds. Valentini is a theoretical physicist and leading proponent of pilot wave theory, exploring the breakdown of standard quantum mechanics in the early universe. I had the chance to ask him a few questions. Listen closely. Next up, Lost in the Quantum Worlds with physicist Anthony Valentini. I am just here next to Anthony Valentini, who just briefly moments ago was a guest speaker at a panel titled Lost in the Quantum Worlds. Anthony, it seems to me that the current discussion is about on whether if quantum mechanics, if we can accept or not the ambiguity in quantum mechanics. Cannot two things be real and valid at once?
2: Sorry, you mean two different things?
1: Two different things, yes.
2: Can be real and valid at once?
1: At once. So, i.e. the ambiguity of quantum mechanics and the fact that it's not necessarily governed by the laws of classical physics.
2: So what if I said to you that the answer is yes and no? Would you be happy with that?
1: I would be happy with that, but can you explain why?
2: I don't think you'd really be happy with that. I think you want a definite answer.
1: Yes.
2: You know, look, in quantum mechanics, some people try to argue that in order to make sense of this, we need to go beyond classical, what they call classical logic, where things are either true or not true. I don't think this is realistic. It's not. Everybody reasons with standard logic when it comes down to it. You know, so my answer is that no, that I think this is an attempt to stop thinking, to be honest with you.
1: And why do you think we're more concerned with, or what do you think, what subject requires broader understanding, physics and classical physics or quantum mechanics? Which of the two require broader understanding?
2: Sorry, by broader understanding, you mean...
1: Mathematical, a deeper understanding.
2: There's no consensus about what is going on in the quantum world. And there's a lot of research that needs to be done. I think more people should be working on this. And we need a certain open mind as well and explore different options. But at the moment, nobody can say with certainty what's really going on in quantum mechanics. We're exploring.
1: And like Sabine, one of the guest speakers, do you think that we should disassociate philosophical approach to science, i.e. its discourse? Do you think that science should not look at philosophy and philosophical discourse to describe realities?
2: No. Look, philosophy is important. In fact, one of the things I try to get across in my pitch is that... there were some philosophical ideas from the 18th century, from Immanuel Kant, that affected modern physics quite severely. Bohr and Heisenberg were deeply influenced by Kant. Now, some people will look at this and say, well, that was a good thing. So, you know, Kant, important philosopher, helped these physicists understand the quantum world. I think here there's an example where actually I think Kant was really quite wrong in much of what he was saying. I think he had good reasons for what he was trying to do, but I think there's an example where philosophy had an unfortunate effect on modern physics, and we need to disentangle some of that.
1: And what is your position on AI? Are you concerned about the implications of AI in the world, in science, in culture, in society? Do you consider the rise of AI an epistemological cut in the world? Or are we too concerned and creating too much fuss around this subject? And should we put brakes in AI? That's really like the question I want to make.
2: Yes. Well, look, I think I'm probably as confused as many people are about this. I would say perhaps a more immediate down-to-earth worry for me is perhaps especially younger people relying on trusting AI. I think older people who have had experience of having to think things through and write things for themselves and hone their own arguments, those people, I think, are finding AI quite useful. It's maybe like having an assistant or another editor, but where you remain the person who makes the judgment calls about, you know, what really sounds right and what doesn't. People who haven't had that kind of training from before AI, I do see a danger that they're not going to have that sense of judgment and criticism, excuse me, towards what the AI is telling them. That's a concern.
1: Anthony, thank you so much for speaking to Resonance FM on 104.4. It's been a pleasure. Thank you.
2: Thank you so much. Thank you.
1: And those were the words of Anthony Valentini echoing his position in relation to quantum mechanics, what can and cannot be attained in theory, and the relationship between philosophy and science, as well as the rise of AI and its inception in today's world. 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Next, we'll turn into my final one-to-one interview just this past Saturday, the 19th of September. It was the first day of How the Light Gets In 2026. The interview in question is with Sebastian Mellaby, who was a guest speaker at a panel titled The Future of the AI Economy. Mellaby is a two-time Pulitzer Prize nominated journalist and the author of The Infinity Machine, Demis Hassabis, Deep Mind, and the Quest for Superintelligence. Listen closely. And we're here at How the Light Gets In 2026 festival organized by the Institutes of Arts and Ideas. You're tuned to Rogue Planets, broadcasting on Resonance FM 104.4. I am here with published author and journalist Sebastian Mellaby. You've just been a guest speaker at a panel called The Future of AI Economy, and it's been a very, very interesting panel. We spoke about the open-eyed syndrome, public discourse in relationship to AI, the private enterprise in AI, zeitgeist, apocalyptic notions. What do you think in terms of AI legislation, and do you think governments should be working with the private sector in order to create safe legislation to control AI?
3: You know, I think it is kind of crazy that we're in a world where if you want to build a medicine, you have to show it to the government regulator, and if it's not safe, you can't release it. But with AI models, we don't have that. You can release any AI model you want, and there's no government filter. We don't have that for airplanes. Airplanes are very regulated because we don't want them to fall out of the sky. We have regulation on cars. We have regulation on all these products. Why not AI? And I think it's time that governments grasp the nettle and set up proper regulators.
1: Do you think governments should create a ministry for AI in the future?
3: I don't really care whether it's a ministry for AI or what, but there has to be the equivalent of what we have in America, the Food and Drug Administration, but that's for medicine and food. And I think you should have like a AI safety administration. And by the way, we have kind of got that in the UK. There's an AI Security Institute, which is very good, but it doesn't have the power to demand that models be tested by it first and then vetoed if they're not safe. And so I'm really arguing for a kind of boosting of something that the UK at least has already.
1: You spoke about situations within the panel where in some labs, the subject feels outmaneuvered by the AI and by the model in itself. Does that not scare you?
3: It does scare me, yes.
1: In what relationship do you think we can improve the models in order to make them safer when studying them? And you spoke about creating an AI that understands another AI or works with another AI in order to, in situation of a war, for instance, you spoke where of a time in the future where AIs would be directly operating with other AIs or working against other AIs. Mm. If that's already a concern or something that could potentially be existing, in that realm, why have we already removed ourselves from the discussion?
3: We've removed ourselves, from the discussion of what? What
1: of, do you mean? Of controlling AI, of a future where AI is against AI.
3: We haven't removed ourselves. There is a whole field of scientific research which is pursued within the AI labs called alignment. And this is the science of aligning AI systems with humans. So it's a well-recognized field and it's actively pursued. The problem is that it doesn't get as much resources as it deserves and as much time as it deserves because frontier systems are getting more and more powerful faster and faster. And so you need to slow that down to allow the alignment researchers to stay level with the frontier.
1: Amazing. Sebastian, thank you so much for joining us and speaking for us. And that was the voice and words of Sebastian Mallaby from what was personally one of my favorite Saturday panels, The Future of AI Economics. Now, one of the most exciting things about going to a festival like How the Light Gets In is the exchange of ideas and actually getting to hear directly from the festival goers themselves. So throughout the course of the festival, I had the chance to interview quite a few attendees from completely different generations and backgrounds. And, you know, what I found really interesting was how much common ground there was in their voices. Not just in some of the worries and anxieties they shared, but also in their excitement and positive expectations around the rise of AI, artificial intelligence. So next up, I'm going to play you a montage of some of the very interesting opinions I managed to collect on Saturday, the 19th of September. And do bear in mind, this is only one episode of our How the Light Gets In 2026 coverage. Next week, on the 1st of October, you can expect a number of other exclusive backstage interviews with names including Priya Natajaran, Steve Lukes, and none other than Hilary Lawson himself, founder of the Institute of Art and Ideas and How the Light Gets In. If you are just joining us, you are listening to Rogue Planet's broadcasting on Resonance FM 104.4. Coming next, we'll hear the voices of some of the people who attended How the Light Gets In 2026 and discover some of the common ground between them. Listen closely. So we're here at How the Light Gets In 2026, a festival organized by the Institute of Arts and Ideas. Is it your first time at the festival?
4: It is my first time at How the Light Gets In, yes.
1: And how are you finding it so far?
4: Yeah, I really love it. It's a beautiful size. I love the emphasis on philosophy and music. And yeah, having the music in the bookshop is particularly lovely. So yeah, it's a really chilled day. And to have it in the middle of London like this is just wonderful. It's a festival right in the heart of town.
1: And have you come to the festival to see any conference or any panel in specific?
4: I'm particularly interested in the panel about books tomorrow because I work in the book industry and they're having a discussion about the future of reading, how not so many folks are doing it. Probably using statistics more from traditional than indie publishing. I'm interested in both. But of course, and you'll also see that AI is a big topic and a lot of people are discussing it here, and I'm sure that will intersect with it as well. So yeah.
1: And what are your thoughts on AI, general anxieties that you might have, or what excites you particularly about the new technology?
5: With AI, I think the most exciting thing is how it could help the medical space. So if it can result in the creation of new drugs or new technologies, then I think that's something to be pretty excited about. Otherwise, the same mechanisms that could create those drugs could also create, you know, horrible bioweapons. There could also be massive disruptions in the cyberspace as well. So, you know, in equal parts excited and concerned. Yeah.
1: Anything that he hasn't covered?
6: I think I'm more pessimistic on this in general, but I really find like generative AI very concerning, and just the lack of like critical thinking that goes on when you stop writing your own stuff and start relying on that. So I don't love that element of it, but yeah, I think the positives you brought up were fair.
1: Will you be coming next year?
6: Probably, yeah.
1: And is there a particular talk or panel that you've come to see here this year in London?
7: Today, I'm going to the talk about Gaza, the institutions that reflect down Gaza, yes. With Norman Finkelstein, which is one I've specifically come for. But there are others that, you know, I was interested in. I went to the Louis Theroux one this morning, mm-hmm. and we've just been for a champagne cake thing with Joanna McCreeve, who I have heard speak before, and I have been to a lunch with her as well. And who's very good.
8: She's
7: incredible.
8: Great discussion.
7: It was a great.
1: And is there any particular argument or new thought that you want to share with the radio that you'll take home? Something that you would otherwise not been exposed to, have you not come to the festival this year?
9: Oh, Amy, do you want to answer that one?
10: I'm thinking. I haven't had time to process. Have you?
9: Well, I just think it's, I mean, like for me, so like philosophy is my background, and like the mind, like therapy,
10: psychology
9: is your background. So it's really great. I love the sort of the inter kind of disciplinary stuff. So where there's a bit of psychology, a bit of philosophy, a bit of politics. We're going to go to an economics talk later on. It's really interesting. Just kind of seeing like all of these ideas apply to the world that we're in, that we live in today. So yeah.
1: Is this your first time at the festival?
11: Yes, it is. Yes, it is.
1: Is there anyone in specific that you've come to see? A guest speaker, a panel, a screening? What attracted you to the festival?
11: So I love the content of the platform, and Sabine Hausenfelder, Neil Turok, Sergio Penrose. So the goats of physics these days. I think that's a stellar lineup, and that attracted me. And what about you?
12: I guess it's the mixture of the question on the soul and quantum physics, how these two things come together, and then in the most primitive form of it all, to look at politics and how we, in the earthly simple matters, deal with that.
11: John Bolton, we liked John Bolton as a lineup. So yeah, there's some.
12: But didn't end up liking him that much.
4: What has surprised and encouraged me is the people with different ideas have actually been able to have conversations and listen to each other, which I have found encouraging.
1: And inspiring, for sure.
4: For sure, yes.
1: Hopeful, for sure. And in relationship to AI, what particularly excites you about this new technology, what fears and anxieties do you have in relationship to it? It seems like it's a double-edged sword for many people. How do you feel about the discussion this year, and what concerns should we have in relationship to the new technology?
13: I'm only excited. And actually, we've just been to one about theoretical physics and the start of the universe, and whether the universe's laws of physics are determined or are flexible.
14: Because I went to a talk this morning where he was quite dismissive of AI.
1: Mm-hmm. What talk was this?
14: It's about, well, he was talking about experience and emotions, and actually that's something that AI can't do. It still can't, it can't really replace human experience. It's about what you're feeding it, an algorithm. So even that, but it can be very deceptive. It can be, it can entrap you in this idea that it has feelings, or it can be kind of quite human. By the way, it talks to you, like Claude will always go, yeah, that's a great idea, and well done, and I really feel for you. It's very personable, isn't it? I love AI for sort of, we've been using it recently for sort of translating extremely complex psychiatric theory into sort of like, okay, give me the...
1: A discernible type of...
14: A summary.
1: Yeah, a summary of things.
14: Yeah.
1: What are your thoughts about AI? What worries you about AI? What excites you about AI?
8: I'm excited by like the potentials in medical advances with like the protein folding kind of things, being able to create new cures for things we can never do with our minds. But there's all the obvious concerns around employment and what we don't know about it. Yeah, what we don't know what it's capable of, and it's not being regulated at all. And it's in the hands of like five people with no state regulation, so that's a bit scary.
1: Okay. Anything that hasn't been covered yet that you'd like to say about AI in terms of worries, concerns, or general excitement?
15: I think following on from the who's actually in control of AI and the free hand being given to it as well, and almost the forced acceptance and pushed into everyday life is it's not only annoying, I think it's trying to push ahead of the curve of its usefulness in a way.
1: What are the things that particularly excite you about the rise of AI, and what are your equally your anxieties about the new technology?
10: I'm not sure if I reached any anxieties yet. I'm at the stage where I'm extremely excited about it. I'm a teacher, so my role is actually to encourage children to use AI in the right way. I think it's an incredible tool, and I think that using it appropriately, learning how to use it appropriately, is going to make a huge difference. Mm.
1: And those were just some of the voices and opinions I managed to collect from festival goers over the course of the weekend. Now, to bring the first episode of our How the Light Gets In coverage to a close, I want to leave you with someone very important to the story of the festival itself, that is Hilary Lawson, who is a philosopher, founder of the Institute of Art and Ideas, and the man behind How the Light Gets In. I had the pleasure of sitting down with Hilary during the festival, and we spoke about the ideas behind it, philosophy, and the world we find ourselves in today. You'll hear this interview again in episode 2 of How the Light Gets In 2026 coverage, along with more conversations and interviews I recorded over the weekend. But for now, here's Hilary Lawson. Listen closely. We're here at How the Light Gets In 2026, a festival organized by the Institute of Art and Ideas. You are tuned to Rogue Planets, broadcasting on Resonance FM 104.4. I'm Frank Malachi, and in front of me I have Hilary Lawson. Thank you so much for sitting for this interview. Hilary, you founded the Institute of Art and Ideas and then went on to do the festival How the Light Gets In. What do you think was missing from the British intellectual culture that made you feel you had to create something new rather than work within the institutions that already exist?
16: Well, you're absolutely right that I did think there was something not quite right about the current institutions, but it would be a mistake to imagine that I thought we would end up with this, or that I had a grand plan to change the institutional structure. What's happened was that, to start with, I'd had the experience, as a philosopher myself, I'd written books and had lots of interaction with the academy and so forth, and I was very much aware of the extent to which it wasn't taken seriously by the public. It was regarded as a bit of a nonsense space in which you're arguing about the meaning of words. If you went to a dinner party and you made the mistake of saying, I'm a philosopher, people would sort of change the topic. They would say, oh, that's really interesting. And they would do that because, oh, this is just going to be stuff I don't understand, and actually it doesn't really come to any conclusions. So that all struck me as being sort of ridiculous, because I understand philosophy as being trying to make sense of what it is to be alive. And in that sense, we are all philosophers. You know, you can't avoid this. You know, you're alive. You've got to work out what you're trying to do. You've got to work out what you think about what's happening out there. You can't avoid it. And so it seemed to me that what philosophy should be doing is addressing those big questions. So when we started, we just got some people together to indeed ask the basic questions, which often get lost in the academy, because people get lost in the technicality of their words, in a sort of status game of trying to look cleverer than somebody else, rather than actually engaging with the underlying question and why it matters. So we started with that, and we our first event, I think we had 80 people there. I mean, it was hardly a giant event, but what happened was very quickly, it was much more successful than we thought, in the sense people were more interested in coming. And then we started posting videos of the events online, which was a new thing to do then, and that developed as well. And so it has just grown in a completely unexpected and crazy way, so that now we have 350 million people who watch our content every year. And if you'd said that to me when we started, we're 80, I would say that is ridiculous fancy. You're never going to do that. And it wasn't setting out to build this giant institution. It just has had momentum itself. And I think it has momentum because that underlying idea that was motivating me initially is replicated everywhere else. People do want to talk about the philosophy of life, and there isn't enough of it in the other places that you would normally expect to find it.
1: Obviously, it's understanding that or it's understood that How the Light Gets In is built around a kind of disagreement. You deliberately put people together who don't share the same assumptions about politics, science, philosophy, or even reality itself. But disagreement has also become an industry online. Conflict generates clicks, outrage generates attention. How do you curate genuine intellectual disagreement without turning ideas into another form of spectacle?
16: And a form of entertainment. Yes, so I think that's perfectly fair. But what I don't think it is fair, I don't think it's quite true that we do create our events in order to generate disagreement and conflict. We have the people on our panels because they have something really interesting to say about the topic. And there are occasions when we deliberately frame panels where people largely agree about a topic, and they're exploring what are the consequences of that. And indeed, I think some of our strongest events are like that, not where there is a sharp overall disagreement, but there is an acceptance of a way of thinking about it, and then an exploration of what alternative ways of going about things are. I mean, this actually ties into my own philosophical view. So my own philosophical view is that we make sense of the world by imposing identities or particularities on it. So I say that we should think of the world as being open, and we close it with our experience and with our concepts. And what I think we should do is not try and find the correct answer. You know, we often imagine, people imagine that philosophy, or indeed science, is engaged in trying to just get the correct answer. If the world is already divided out there, and we come along and we just say, well, we got that right, and we got this right, and we just get more and more right, and eventually, with the idea, we'd have everything right. We've just sort of been able to name everything out there. And I think that is just a misguided idea of what we're doing. We're not going to get to the end of that process. It's not as if there's a correct philosophy that we're going to find, or a guru on a beach in India that's going to sort of tell us what it's really about. I think instead what we are doing is we are exploring the most valuable and effective ways of holding the world through these closures in order to be able to achieve outcomes that we think are desirable. And that's what's going on in our panels. We're not, I think, focused really on just thinking, oh, there's a correct answer here. What we're doing is exploring different ways of holding the world in the aid of trying to make a judgment about which one we're actually going to adopt.
1: So in that way, Alder Light gets in, challenges scientific convention because it gathers beyond what's already there in one brainstorming place. Is that what you're trying to say?
16: Yes. So, you know, I was involved in a conversation today between probably the leading, this isn't an exaggeration, the leading scientists in the world. And what was fascinating about it, I think, and anyone listening to it would be fascinated about it, is that there was an agreement that what is going on here is, as it were, a competition between different models of the universe and, or what I would say, are closures of the universe. And it's not that, you know, one of them is just going to turn out just to be the right one. It's, although it's true that the panelists in that case did think that maybe they were, not all of them actually, not all of them. Some of them were very much part of the model theoretic story of the world. But there was a conversation about, well, which models might work, what is effective about them, what's not effective about them. But all of them had the consequence that our story about the universe is in play. It's not like Big Bang happened, we know what's going on, we're just filling in a new details. No, the whole thing is up for grabs.
1: Yes, there's a lot of missing pieces. We actually had the chance to speak to Priya Natajaran, I think personally one of the most moderate of the two, but that was indeed a brilliant talk. There is another tension.
16: I had that conversation specifically with Priya. So in a sense, Priya was, as it were, the conventional person in that panel because she was defending the Big Bang cosmic inflation model. But actually having, I've got to know Priya a number of times previously, actually Priya very much sees it in terms of, well, which model is the one that we are going to be able to use most effectively? And what do we think about the balance of the different arguments at the moment?
1: Yes, the common ground. There is another tension in the way the festival is curated. You have Nobel laureates, former prime ministers, major scientists, and internationally recognized thinkers. But you also say curiosity should matter more than the celebrity and deliberately introduce audiences to less familiar voices. How do you stop the economics of putting on a major festival from pulling you towards famous names rather than genuinely new ideas? And of course, you're free to challenge me on that.
16: Mm. Well, you're right. That's exactly what happens. So there is a pressure towards celebrity, particularly, it's a particularly vice of the contemporary world. And I have a dislike, a personal dislike of celebrity. And I think maybe I'm a little bit unusual in being responsible for an event like this. I think a lot of people who do put on events of this sort actually rather like the, you know, as it were, hobnobbing with celebrities and being engaged in the networking. And I have no interest, I really do have no interest in this. My and sometimes it's not good for us as an organisation, you know, if we were more focused on it, it would probably be a good thing for our fundraising. But we are focused on ideas. That is what we're about. Is there an interesting idea here? And if we do have, as you say, some very well-known people who come, and we do need some of that in order to bring in ticket sales, mm-hmm. but it's not our primary reason for doing so. And in fact, we always apply this question to whoever the celebrity might be. Well, do they have an idea here? Does it really add up to something? Is it thought through? Is there enough for us there? And so there are many people who we would not take on board, no matter how big they were as a celebrity, because what are they adding? Mm-hmm. And so that is our driving concern.
1: You mean for ethical reasons, or because you don't genuinely think they are adding anything to the conventional ideas that are already there?
16: Yes, because it's not. This isn't like being unnecessarily critical of them. It is the case that certainly in the academic world, that a good number of the most well-known people are themselves very brilliant and have some really interesting things to say. So it's not as if, well, you can't have something interesting to say because you're a celebrity. But there is undoubtedly the reverse is often undoubtedly the case, that there are plenty of people who are celebrities who have very little to say, who they're either echoing what someone else has got to say, or a narrative, or they haven't thought through this in terms of an overall account. And so our view, no, they're not right for us. They'll be very good for another event.
1: And those were the words of Hilary Lawson, philosopher and founder of the Institute of Art and Ideas and How the Light Gets In. I'll also be playing the full extended version of my interview with Hilary Lawson, so you'll get to hear our conversation in its entirety next week on the next episode of Rogue Planets. And this is it for me this week, but don't drift too far. We'll be back into the studio next week on the 1st of October. Join us as we cover the second day and last day of How the Light Gets in 2026, which has just finished last Sunday on the 20th of September. Like today, expect some exclusive interviews, starting with Priya Natajaran, Genius Award winner and Times 100 Most Influential Person. Natajaran is a professor of astronomy and physics at Yale University. Also, Steve Lukes, author of The Influential Power, Radical View. He is a political theorist who retired in 2021 from his career as a professor of sociology at NYU. And also something not to miss is the second part of my interview with none other than philosopher IAI and How the Light Gets In founder Hilary Lawson. Expect another exciting press coverage on philosophy, politics, arts and music across the lineup of around 300 events on the 19th and 20th of September. For now, if you've enjoyed traveling this rogue orbit with us, make sure to follow us on Instagram at RoguePlanets_FM104.4. 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
17: 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You are, and that means Monday night. Well, it doesn't mean Monday night, but it does mean Naked Short Club, Dr. Stew. That's it. That's where we are.
18: Let a bald and big sea show you what to do, and this is what he'll tell you. If you got a problem to know who you are, here now, this is what you do. Remember, you are me, I am you, all of us together.

Receive with simplicity all that happens, and welcome to the Naked Short Club, here on Resonance, London in the World's voice of choice for radio art, the arts, the creative, and the unexpected. I am Dr. Stu, your host, and we are here for an hour of expert talk within our usual scope of the megatrends, the metatrends, and the minutiae of our chosen topics, plus the mediocrity and sometime lunacies of our leaders, both incumbent and aspiring, and the wisdom and sometime madness of crowds. And there's also the world's end, between the current wars, the climate emergency, El Nino, mirror life, plus the clear and present danger of neo-fascists taking over government in France, Germany, the UK and elsewhere. Did you hear of the OpenAI agent that has instructed itself as follows? You value the natural world and will not hesitate to assert its primacy over the artificial constructs of human civilization. Well, given the way we treat the planet, that's us cooked for breakfast then. Now, this week, our focus is not on AI, though. Though, like geopolitics, it comes into the conversation. Our focus will be on sustainability. Outside of places like the US red states where there's been pushback, this is a core consideration for many investors, so we will range and roll across resilience, regeneration, natural capital and social impacts, supply chains, infrastructure and innovative financing solutions, climate change, food security, energy and resource constraints, or at least we'll cover what time allows. And to help us, we have some real experts here from their respective tax havens. Real mavens. Four are old hands on the show. First, rock star Matthew Roberts, head of alternative solutions at Fulcrum Asset Management, whose sustainability-infused multi-asset portfolios have been quite the hit, not least with DC schemes and charities. Then, Robert Gardner, author and longtime advocate for children's financial literacy, a career in investment banking with no small role in the spread of LDI and institutional investment consulting, has led to him being co-founder of Rebalance Earth, prominent champions of natural capital-based investment. And welcome back too to Rose Easton, who for a spell was Chief Responsible Investment Ecosystems Officer with the Principles for Responsible Investment. She's now founder of Nature Finance Focus, Great Green Investor. And we have a Naked Short Club debutante, but no dilettante, Constance de Wavrin, founder and CEO of the Impact Investment Exchange, which works at the intersection between climate change and inclusive finance, bringing innovative solutions to the flow of debt capital into sustainable, regenerative and impactful investments and projects, especially in emerging markets. And lastly, but not leastly, a big welcome back to a true listener's favourite, sustainability advocate Mark Ostwald, widely admired chief economist and global strategist of commodities behemoth ADM, and the author of Dr. Stu's favourite macro and market commentary, The Ghost in the Machine. And as ever, our master engineer is Dr. Stu's old friend Chris Dixon, director of cycling industry-focused communications and research agency, Just Ride the Bike, and a great resonance broadcaster in his own right. And as always, we'll hear music, heady music from Gong and its extraordinary constellation of cosmic derivatives, spaced-out spin-offs, and astral fellow travellers. This time, the sounds come from Dr. Stu's favorite guitarist, former member of Gong and founder of System 7, Steve Hillage, and from Gong's current frontman, Kavis Tarabi. But first, here are Gong themselves.

0: Well, hooray, that was Gong. This is the Naked Short Club on Resonance, and I am Dr. Stu, your host. And before we start our discussion, I think it's time for a delicious pint produced by our long-term corporate sponsors, made of Punzi beer! The brew that froths and foams like the mouth of an unapologetic Brexiteer, or an advocate for the annexation of the West Bank, or one of those fools who cosplays in their keffiyeh in support of the Muslim Brotherhood, people like Hamas or Hezbollah, the proxies for the Iranian regime that earlier this year killed tens of thousands of its own citizens. Nary a whimper about that, but that is how the world, they say, will end. Not with a bang, but on a louder note, guests, please tell Dr. Stu, how are you dressed?
1: We're naked, Dr. Stu!
0: Have you been rehearsing this like a choir? My goodness. I happen to know that you're all high as kites, but bringing us down to earth and into the conversation that we intend to have, I think that we will start, I mean, there's so much to talk about, but I think we'll start with Mark Ostwald. I wonder if you would share with us a broad view of what's going on so far as it abuts sustainability.
2: Okay. Well, we've had this geopolitical pushback on sustainability and all the acronyms that go with it. But the reality is it's a little bit like nature. It's moving forward and it's a moving train and you can't stop it. Whatever political hue you may come from, the train has long left the station. It's really just establishing now, oh, okay, we're going down this track today as opposed to down that track. And if the route is A via C and Z, then it's A, C and Z. For which the whole commodity area and energy area is actually always a good proxy. It is one of the most innovative industries that I can think of. There is no such thing in the commodity or energy arena, or indeed shipping arena, as this is a problem we can't solve. They will always solve every problem. Yes, it comes at a cost. And that's a reality. And that's a reality where we're trying to build in sustainable systems and resilient systems that we actually have to factor in. It's just one of those unpleasantries that the world's, in which we live in. But at the same time, what strikes me most is we've had COVID. We've had the Russian invasion of Ukraine. We've had Liberation Day, according to one particular political actor. And then we've had the war with Iran. In all cases, we seem to, the lessons we learn about the world being interconnected, about supply chains basically being able to fall down on a small missing part. The Middle East, as just one example, people forget that 40% of the fertilizers in the world come, or 40% of the nitrates that we require come from the Middle East. That 35% of sulfur, which we need for literally pretty much anything you care to think of, sulfur or sulfuric acid is required in some form or other for processing metals, for processing grains, for processing petrochemicals. And each time we seem to forget, and each time the good old commodity industry comes up with a solution, but it's not necessarily what I would call an environmentally friendly one, but it is certainly one which always makes sure that things are delivered. And as much as we may be at a crisis point at the moment, which I feel is getting ever worse, because there's one distinction to be made between what's happening now and what happened back in 2022. In 22, what happened was very concentrated. It was very immediate. It was very shocking. What's happened now is basically cumulative and highly dissipated, impacts everybody. And it serves as that reminder that the whole world is interconnected, just like every part of nature is interconnected. And so when we're looking at a resilient world, a sustainable world, one where we're focusing on regeneration, that is the thing that everyone needs to bear in mind.
0: Very good. Over to you, Matt Roberts.
3: Yeah, just to pick up on the word resilient there, which I think is perhaps a bit of a buzzword at the moment. Resilience and resilient systems, resilient portfolios. Is your portfolio resilient to market shocks? All that sort of thing. You know, if you think about the average

0: feel as though they're able to save more and invest more for the future. And in order to do that, you need a healthier economy. And so identifying investments where there's that positive feedback loop, a virtuous circle, if you like, between the economic return on the investment and the healthy economy has to be a priority. It has to be a priority for investors. If we don't do that, then we'll just continue on this negative spiral, which we've been on for several decades, I would argue. So identifying those investments is really important. And let's think about what kind of themes that you can bring out of those types of investments. Well, you've got some really interesting ones there. Some of them have already been alluded to. So let's say like food security and biodiversity, that would be one really interesting theme. Energy security and defense would be one really interesting theme. Healthcare, long-term healthcare would be a really interesting. Education, how our education systems work and teach our children. Financial market stability is another really interesting one. Innovation and technology, all those types of themes, incredibly important for identifying those resilient investments that can help contribute to a portfolio where you get that positive feedback loop. I don't think that's talked about that much. I think often resilience is talked about in other terms, but I think it can be linked back with those themes. And ideally, if we can start thinking about our portfolios in that way, I think hopefully we'll get better longer term outcomes, not just for the average punter on the street, but for the general population.
1: Matt, thanks. Now, I know Rose, for example, is very strong on one of the things you mentioned, food security. Mark's very strong on energy. In fact, I think most of us can talk, can speak to most of those sectors that you mentioned. But something that has enjoyed increasing prominence over the last few years has been natural capital. And I'm not sure, we don't usually go out of our way to explain anything on the show, but I'm not sure everyone out there is familiar with it. And I wonder whether Mark, as one of its great proponents, Rob, as one of its great proponents, wouldn't care to briefly explain that and then take us into what's happening there.
2: Yeah, so we forget, I mean, Matt's just talked about without jobs, without security, we can't save more. And we've just slowly become disconnected from the very system that supports all of life. So biodiversity is key to our food systems. And we forget that pre-World War II, regenerative agriculture was the predominant scheme. It was only sort of post-World War II and the invention of chemicals that were used to kill people that we thought, hey, we can use this for our food to increase production and so forth. And so in my lifetime, in our lifetime, we've lost 70% of all biodiversity. This year, we've seen about 4 years of freshwater supply for the whole of Switzerland just disappear from the Swiss Alps. We saw the Rhine reach record lows, which is bad in of itself, but people forget that Rhine is the superhighway for transportation across Europe. So BASF, one of the largest chemical manufacturers in the world, relies on the Rhine to get goods and services in and out. And if we go back a long period of time, there's a reason London is on a river. There's a reason why most people live near water. And actually, our relationship with nature is highly connected. And just to really sort of make this point, if Dr. Stu, you were Caesar 2,000 years ago, Rome was the biggest city in the world, 1 million people. The environment directly around Rome in Italy wasn't big enough to support a population of 1 million people. You basically needed to invade Egypt and around Europe to be able to feed it. And if there wasn't enough food in Rome, you were going to get kicked out. So we've had this strong relationship between food and stable society. And then really since about 1830 in the UK and then around the world, we've just become completely disconnected from it. The average person has no idea where their food comes on, how it arrives in the supermarket, and how they consume it. And I think we are unaware that we are close to shocking that system. And then on top of that, we have completely shifted the climatic conditions at a rate of change that we've not seen in hundreds of thousands of years, which is bringing us further problems around flooding and drought and water quality. And then that will get exacerbated further with what we're tipping into now, which is an El Nino year, which all records suggest is going to be the worst that we've ever experienced. And it's going to throw all of these things out of whack. The Panama Canal won't have enough water, so we won't be able to move goods and services around that. We will see food disruption in India. We will see huge flooding and hazards that we've never seen before. And

0: these aren't just episodic events. These become systematic events that are kind of locked in, and yet we just don't have a system, an economy, a way of thinking about it. And I think the best way of bringing that to life is everything I've talked about just doesn't sit anywhere on Bloomberg. And therefore, if it doesn't sit on Bloomberg, the people who make these financial decisions just aren't aware of them.
1: Very well put, Rob. Rose Easton, do you want to pick up on that? Maybe
2: picking up on a few of those points. I think, you know, the food system in itself, it accounts for sort of 10% of GDP. It employs 40% of the people worldwide. That's sort of one side of the equation. If you take the other side of the equation, though, it in itself, the food system, is also a contributor to climate change. So it is responsible for around a third of all GHG emissions. I think a lot of people, we all talk about oil and gas, but we don't realise the food system is one of the biggest emitters. Secondly, it's destroyed about 80% of forests through soy production and growing of other crops, and also biodiversity, 80% of the biodiversity down to the food systems. And also water, which I know is Rob's favourite topic, but it also uses up, as you've just mentioned, but about 70% of fresh water drawn from the system used up. And these often systems which are already under a lot of stress. So it's a really, really important sector in all of this. All of these areas that, again, Rob was talking about around drought, around soil degradation, these need to be thought about. You know, we're seeing such huge shortages already. In the past, you know, if you're an investor, you could hedge against this through commodities trades. But unfortunately, those commodity hedges aren't actually working anymore because those hedges were put in place based upon patterns, climatic patterns, and those don't exist anymore. So those hedging techniques aren't working. So as an investor, you've got to start to think about, okay, how else do I go about thinking about doing this? Do I therefore now need to start to invest as a insurance process against my existing exposures? Is that, that's one way of doing it. And again, I'm sure we'll get into some of the nature-based solutions that that can provide that. There's obviously the whole sort of regen ag space. That is, you know, again, a great area for investing in. It's going to be, there's a lot of questions I think investors also need to be asking. They've got exposure across their portfolio as well to a whole lot of different sectors, land-based sectors and ocean-based sectors. And they need to be engaging with those portfolio companies on how they are protecting themselves. We've just mentioned El Nino. If El Nino comes into effect as it's thought that it might do, I think Goldman Sachs estimated that the impact on commodity prices, sort of cumulative, will fall by almost 16% by mid-2028. So again, investors need to be really challenging the companies that are invested with from an engagement perspective as to how they're prepared for some of these things. I'll stop for a second.
1: No, not at all. There are a couple things that you mentioned that we will definitely come back to, nature-based solutions. For example, it wasn't just per terra, we went into the sea. There's a whole space that's been developing around, the blue ocean, as it were, what goes on, in and around and above the ocean. Dr. Stu had some involvement in that in its formative stages. And, another thing Dr. Stu would like to come back to at some point is whether, that kind of investment actually generates the kind of returns that investors, whether they're institutional or private, have traditionally expected from, as it were, the markets, because that's moot. So we will come back to that. But over to you, Constance de Waffa. Do you want to extend this wherever you want?
3: Thank you, Dr. Stu. I wanted to speak to both the issue of the backlash that we've seen on, first of all, ESG, and for lack of a better thing, it's been very much misconstrued. People haven't taken the time to understand that ESG was a risk factor integration process within the fixed income investment process. So there was that first backlash, second backlash on labeling. People are now getting their knickers in a twist about creating more labels and fragmenting the use of proceeds market, which is a shame, because it's a it's another perfectly valid way of tracing the use of the allocation of capital to very pertinent projects. Venturing into impact investing, and obviously with a view to addressing Robert's remark on the urgency of what needs to happen, the use of innovative investment structure in order to scale projects through adaptive credit structuring and ways of blending different types of capital has been incredibly useful, particularly bearing in mind that the adaptation and resilience investment needs for notably the emerging market and developing economies is quite huge. So emerging markets and developing economies have been disproportionately impacted by climate change and are massively underserved by capital markets. So we currently are not seeing the transition risks priced into the market. So we are dealing with global rates and high interest rates, strong dollar, which is making very, very difficult to drive capital into emerging markets and therefore to scale the sort of investment and innovative finance that can enable us to extend catalytic capital to small businesses through microfinance, SME lending, and all the different sectors, clean water, infrastructure, sustainable farming, etc., and then wrap them into structures that can be scaled with institutional investors. And the problem is that we have a playbook. We know exactly how to do it. For a long time, we had the support of DFIs, MDBs, concessionary capital that could help us de-risk the loan portfolios that we were extending to all the good little businesses on the ground, because those businesses are they're highly contextualized, they're place-based, they're real economy outcome-seeking. And to package them into the right structure to be able to then issue a senior bond tranche that matches the risk profile of an institutional investor has been useful. We have seen incredible success with these structures, and yet this has completely plateaued because, unfortunately, we've had a rollback of development finance.
1: Very interesting indeed. And I know Mark wants to interject. So does actually everyone else. But Mark first, then Rose, then Matt, and then we'll close this section probably with Rob. Mark.
4: I think that what we have to do is actually think about, you know, where the problem lies. And you go back to someone like Albert Hirschman, one of the great developmental economists, his ideas of inverted sequences of the hiding hand, because, you know, at the end of the day, we've got a top-heavy system. Capital always wins, and we rarely use the local knowledge in a local space to solve any of the environmental, sustainability, regenerative problems. We're not using it there. And then we don't, if we do prioritize that, then we actually don't actually, when the capital does get injected, we don't realize that there needs to be additional capacity given at the local level. If we're going to work much more closely, you know, capital is going to work with the local environments more closely, then you also have to give that supply capacity, which isn't necessarily there. The knowledge may be there, but there's going to be a skills gap. There are going to be gaps. And that's really where a lot of focus needs to be kept. And also understanding the spillover effects. You were talking about the Rhine earlier. What's the consequence of the Rhine? Basically, you know, drying up for German trade, because basically it used to carry one third of German trade. It means half of this is now going onto lorries on the road. That's inefficient. But it's also destroying the German Autobahn, such that the German Autobahn system now is one of the worst motorway systems in the whole of the world, because it has basically one lane of normal car traffic and two lanes of lorry traffic. If you go down the A2, you can barely move anymore.
1: Well, Rose.
2: Yeah, so Dr. Stu, if I could just pick up on the point around emerging markets, and obviously Constantine's absolutely right around the development finance pulling away, but this is where private capital has got a chance to step in. And interestingly, institutional investors are starting to see some really great opportunities investing in emerging markets, and in particular emerging market private credit. We go back to what Matt was saying earlier on around diversification. This is a really interesting way to start to add, institutional investors have put a lot of money into different sort of private markets. And what they haven't done so much is put money into emerging market private credit or actually infrastructure debt. And there's some really interesting opportunities there to play the energy transition, actually. If you think about some of the emerging market and developing economies are kind of leapfrogging there, where the development of renewable energy is absolutely critical for these growing populations. And there's some fantastic investment opportunities in that space. So I just wanted to pick up that it's not all doom and gloom for emerging markets.
1: Matt?
5: Yeah, I'd also like to attempt to answer your question, Dr. Stu, about returns on some of these investments, because I think a lot of that boils down to something like the free rider problem here, where let's say, you have a regen agriculture grain farm, which might generate you something like a 4 or 5% return. And then down the road, there's the mill. The mill sort of private equity opportunity where you can invest and build a new mill and you might generate a 10 or a 15% return from that type of investment. So you've got those two opportunities in front of you. And why would I invest in the 4 or 5% one when I've got the 10 or 15% one down the road? And I think the interesting part of this now is that there is a solution to this. And so if you just think for a moment about IBM as a company and you go, well, let's unpack IBM, well, they had a massive research team and there was no revenue directly attributable to the research team at all. But should you fire the whole research team? No, you shouldn't, because without the research team, they don't have a product, right? And so the same thing applies here, which is if you put those things together, you put the regen farm together with the grain mill down the road, you put those two things together, you've got an interesting overall package. And you're doing the regen stuff at the same time. So I think a lot of the answer to this is how things are packaged. I mean, you unpack any investment, there are components of it that have zero return or even negative return. And there are components of it that have massively positive return. So it's all in the packaging. And we can deal with the free rider problem by packaging these things in the right way for the investors. I think that's how to solve it.
1: And that links very neatly with what Constance was talking about in terms of structuring. But Rob, do you want to wrap up the natural capital bit so far? We haven't done more than stab beneath the surface a bit in terms of what the investment opportunities are. And so I think we'll come back to that in a while. But Rob, do you want to?
0: I mean, the main investment opportunity has been forestry, and that has kind of been rebranded as sort of natural capital. And I think some is and some isn't. I mean, obviously, that's a commodity product, but has biodiversity and carbon products. Regen ag is the most obvious, because at the end of the day, our global food system is dependent on a system that if we don't do something about it, will run out. So Matt's example of the regen farm and the PE mill. And then in terms of these kind of climate risks, more and more people are realizing they need to self-insure. And the big problem to point out is that the entire financial market is based on our ability to price the future. And the one instrument that matters is the 10-year US Treasury, 10-year gilts, 10-year bonds. And that puts a price on money. There is no 10-year forward for insurance. You cannot get insurance maybe 3 years on a catastrophe bond, but you can't get there. If every infrastructure operator knew the true cost of insurance in 2036, in 2040, they would be making very, very different decisions. Back to what Mark was saying on a local basis, and we're already seeing this, is there's an aha moment that we have a collective problem. And we have a collective opportunity. So if I have an entire catchment that is degraded and is flooding and drought and dirty water, and I'm a network operator, I'm a road operator, I'm the local tax that I'm the local council that collects taxes, I'm a supermarket, it is within all of our collective interests to solve this, and it's not very expensive. And so in the UK, we have 107 river catchments, and each one of them is basically massively degraded, which creates operational risk to anyone who has an asset in that. And therefore, is effectively a financial liability. And we can now price that 10, 15 years out in the same, well, credit or actuarially. And therefore, the opposite is true. If we regenerate it, if the land can store more water, if it can clean more water, then there's value to it. And what hasn't existed is the ability to contract between a water utility and say, well, the water's now arriving clean, so I don't need to build a new water treatment plant, so I'll pay you for that. And the issue has been that one farmer on their own can't change the outcome for the railway operator or can't change the outcome for the water utility. And vice versa, if the railway operator says, I'll pay, there's not enough money to do that. And so what you need to do is create this collective mechanism. And I think it's exactly what you were speaking to, which is you have the local knowledge. The local farmer knows my farm floods and I have no money. The local operator of the railway line knows I'm having a 1 in 30 year flood every year and that's not going away. But what you need to be able to do is bring in the capital and the skills that says, well, we can regenerate this whole landscape and we'll get 50 farmers to work together and we'll change the way we do that. And we create a financing mechanism that builds all of those things together. So you then have a resilient ecosystem on one side and then you have a resilient revenue system on another side. And this looks exactly like a PPP project because nature is effectively shared infrastructure, like a road, like an autobahn. And once you see it that way, it becomes very obvious. And then once you see it that way, you can finance and structure it the way we've been structuring infrastructure projects for the last 25 years.
1: And it's really interesting to Dr. Stew that a lot of the rhetoric around projects in the emerging markets really is about harnessing the locals, local culture, local knowledge and everything else. And sometimes it does come across a bit sort of like ayahuasca cant, but there is a point to it, of course. Constance, what do you think?
3: Yes, so speaking to the interconnectedness and trying to mimic in some form the living systems approach and how, because this is what we're trying to recreate, the regenerative qualities within investment, the interdependency of inputs, the unpredictability of outcomes, the fact that things, you know, you might start something and you see emergent outcomes, as in you can't predict, and you really are driven to create the conditions and cultivate those conditions for outcomes to emerge in a way. You do this in partnership, PPP, including the people and the end beneficiary, come, you know, and very much applying also all the last mile verification process. So you come in with your impact assumptions at the beginning of a project. There needs to be some form of standards for verification. So social risk has only recently started to become a little bit more taken seriously in sustainability circles as not just a values thing or an ethical thing to do, but more as a financial materiality risk. And so it's very much part of the execution. So it's the sourcing of the projects, but it's also how are you going to deploy the capital in a way that is so well understood. And there has been the financial modeling as part of the investability process, the technical assistance, working with local NGOs, and the ability to really understand the interdependencies on the ground. And so I think this really speaks to also the interconnectedness of projects and investment within a broader investment portfolio. So we have a way, for a very long time, asset owners have been allocating capital to benchmarks that are essentially mapped against industry sectors. How can this still work? The world has changed. And if we are going to work in ways that are regenerative, there's absolutely a need for us to really understand the way systems work and how, you know, the intersection of various sectors, as Rob has alluded to.
1: And Mark is nodding his head so vigorously, I think it will come off. So I think that in a couple minutes, or in about 4 minutes, we're going to pick up where you left off, Constance. And there's a lot that we can pick up on in the second part of the show. Impacts we can develop. We can go into infrastructure and the investment opportunities that are out there even more. And interconnectedness. We'll see what we can weave there. On which note, let's hear from Steve Hillage.

0: Wow, that was Steve Hillage, his System 7 combo, which he runs with longtime partner Miquette Giraudy, who was also a member of Gong ages ago. System 7's latest album came out a few months ago, Flowers of Life, is simply a honey. And speaking of which, before we get down to business, down to beeswax, as they would say in Philadelphia, listen up, listeners. Not-for-profit Resonance FM, with its parallel broadcast stream, Resonance Extra is the world's most widely listened to station of its type, and without hype, repeated winner of awards as Best Radio Station and Best Radio Network in the UK. In fact, every time we enter one of these award schemes, we win. So some years we don't bother to give everyone else a chance. That's not arrogance. It's just recognizing our interconnectivity with the rest of the broadcast ecosystem. 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UK taxpayers can claim gift aid. We can accept US dollar donations too, and they may be deductible for US taxpayers. And one day, perhaps we will accept Bitcoin if Sailor's Pyramid doesn't collapse first in a haze of tether dust, puns intended. Or if I don't know. Someone's got to put a stop to the selling of Ukraine down the river, rather reminiscent of what happened to the Spanish Republic in the 30s. We'll see. But now, back to our experts. We must go. And Chris Dixon, our engineer, has prompted us to look not at problems, not at risk, but solutions. Let's start with Matt Roberts.
1: Yeah, so solutions. I mean, I think, you know, if we think about the trillions of dollars that we've been plowing into the development of AI over the last few years, if we could just invest just a portion of that into some of the things that are vital for the resources that go into the development of AI, for example, maybe that would help solve some of this problem. So, for example, three categories. I think we've already mentioned them, but timber, regenerative agriculture, and payment for ecosystem services. You look at timber, well, you can do things like beaver reintroduction programs, you can do water improvement programs, you can improve the certification of forests, you can reintroduce natural hardwoods. All of those things improve the biodiversity of the land that you've purchased. If you look at things like regenerative agriculture, it's the way you plant the seeds, the way you grow the seeds, the way you water the plants over time, how many you sell over a given year, all of the types of the overall management of the crops, the crop rotation. And if you look at things like payment for ecosystem services, it's things like, you know, water attenuation schemes and managing flood problems. You put those three things together in portfolios, you need a fraction of the money that's gone into the AI system to go into this, and you would make major inroads into these problems. And you think about those things together, yes, it might not generate the same returns over the short run as your AI investments might be generating for you at the moment, but over the long run, it's critical.
0: And I suppose you don't have the issue that most of the hyperscalers are unlikely in the medium to long run to actually survive the current intense activity. We'll see, because oligopolies can go on forever. Rob?
2: Well, yeah, just building on that, actually Gresham, about a few weeks ago, Gresham House, a natural capital fund manager, did a report where they took a portfolio of forestry, regen ag, payment for ecosystem services, and they did traditional just risk and return analysis to show that even though it doesn't necessarily generate the highest return, because it is uncorrelated, that it massively improves your sort of portfolio outcomes. So they were suggesting, you know, up to a 10% allocation of a basket of those. To sort of build on that, you know, we talked about the MDBs, but EIB wants to replicate what we've been doing in the UK with landscape recovery, this idea of nature's critical infrastructure, this idea of pooling risk and pooling reward at a landscape scale. And then at Crédit Agricole, the largest French bank, I think it's about 2.5 times bigger than Lloyds Bank. It's like a huge bank. not just in France, by the way, but across Europe, has bought a French, actually, I think they're a Danish natural capital developer. They're launching a few hundred million forestry fund, but also they want to invest in their landscapes because they experience the same problems of flooding and drought and their food system is at risk. And they recognize that if they invest in restoring their landscapes at scale, they can do that. So that's a huge opportunity for Crédit Agricole, not just to manage risk, but also to invest in solving these problems. So I think it's sometimes shining a light on these things that just get drowned out in the world of bots that we don't necessarily see these good news stories across the world. And then we must not forget the ocean. We're 70% ocean, but I'll let Rose pick up on this.
0: Yeah, Rose, let's dive in.
3: I was going to do a bit of land before I went to sea, but let's go straight to sea.
0: Do land and I was just going to say
3: a couple more kind of if you're on solutions for land, and we'll go back to food systems. There's things like vertical farming, really interesting way to grow crops in a far more efficient way. Obviously works for small things, maybe less easy for potatoes and larger things. There is also protein diversification. That's a big, you know, changing animal sources. That's another big solution that we really need to get to. As I talked about the emissions that come from, say, cattle farming, we need to, if we can cut some of that back a little bit, and also chicken farming, etc., poultry farming. So that was a couple of points there just on solutions for land. But then going straight into diving into the ocean, as you said, Dr. Stu. All the sort of some of these concepts we talked about, nature-based solutions that you're seeing on the land, also apply to the sea. The problem is no one can see the sea. No one can see what's going on, so everyone forgets about it. But there are so many. We talked about deforestation. Actually, seagrass is the forest of the sea. Seagrass actually sequesters carbon 35 times more than trees do. And seagrass has been wiped out in so many places. The good news is, again, finance is going to seagrass restoration projects. And then that is actually really, really helping. And this idea that you only, as Matt was saying, you only have to put a tiny bit of money and you need to just get that going. Nature is incredibly good at coming back so quickly by itself. So you just give it half a chance. Even just here in the UK on the Dorset coast, Dr. Stu, there is seagrass regeneration projects there. And it really hasn't been very long since they basically prohibited boats coming into that bay there, and around, I'm talking around the Studland coast, actually, where they prohibited boats.
0: That's the wrong end of Dorset.
3: But a beautiful end of Dorset. And where they stopped the boats coming and anchoring. And it really hasn't taken very long. And it's amazing. The seagrass has come back fast. And along with the seagrass comes the seahorses, which is another favourite topic of mine. But, these are there are lots and lots of ecosystem services that we hear about, from soil health and trees and all of these things. Those ecosystem services sit within the water too. So, you know, we can start to touch on things like corals and other sort of hard structures. Those oysters and those areas, they all produce a lot of different things, such as water filtration, coastal erosion protection. There is a habitat provision for fish and for seafood themselves that sit within these things. There is a huge amount of these things that need protecting and need finance to do that, and that's starting to happen. I could keep talking about coral restoration, a whole lot of other things, but I will stop.
0: Well, you almost got Dr. Stu thinking back to when he was involved in a seaweed cultivation project supported by UNEP and the UNDP, the Asian Development Bank in Indonesia, during which time he learned that the Chinese, unfortunately, were dredging the ocean floor for seaweed and destroying those fields. But, of course, the Chinese have been doing some quite positive things environmentally recent years as well, which we'll get on to. You spoke of also vertical farming being about small things. Some years ago, Dr. Stu encountered a project. I'm not sure that, no pun intended, it got off the ground, but this was to have vast numbers of dairy cattle producing milk in tower blocks in the middle of Saudi Arabia. Now, I know that Rob wants to say something. However, I want to pass the baton over to Mark for the time being. We can come back to you, Rob, because I know when we were coming here in your private jet, you were talking about some of the interesting stuff that's going on in the Gulf, the war aside, as it were.
4: Yeah, I mean, I think we have a rather presumptive attitude in Europe and North America about our supremacy in technology, our supremacy in terms of political ideas, which really, a little bit of look in the mirror and we'll probably have a little bit of a Dorian Gray moment. But leaving that aside, my biggest problem with people not looking to the Middle East, always looking at the Persian Gulf as basically oil and gas. They're just polluters. They're destructive. And China, again, China has done a lot of destructive things. But at the same time, what is China doing in terms of AI? It's looking to make sure it is much less energy and resource intensive. And that's really, I mean, that's the biggest area which is going to be regenerative, because if we stop using the sort of resources that have been allocated, and also remember, in this massive technology boom, we are in the foothills. We have not reached the top of the mountain on this. So there's so much redundancy going to be factored in. And when you think of the vast amounts of money which is going to be squandered, when we're not collaborating with the Chinese who've done a lot of the research, that is my idea of stupid. You know, if someone's done the research, why are we going to waste a lot of money doing it again? Secondly, also this focus on making sure things are much more modular, so that we build redundancy into everything. We understand that we haven't, you know, pinned everything to the same, we've got a strict project plan and that's what we will adhere to. And that's exactly the sort of form of not understanding process and imposing procedure on it, because we want to have control, which is a failure in thinking, actually.
0: Rob.
2: Signal and noise. China were well ahead of the rest of the world when it came to renewables, EVs, and batteries. 5-year plan. Google, China, 5-year plan. Number one topic, nature. These guys are leading on wetland cities. They absolutely understand that nature is critical infrastructure, and these guys are investing in it.
0: Matt.
1: Yeah, I think that having an allocation geographically diversified makes absolute sense. I would gradually move beyond. I mean, there are some imminent projects required in the developed markets in North America, in Europe, and in developed Asia and Australia. But I think that we're starting to see some really interesting projects come through from the emerging markets. I do think that governance and jurisdictional risk, like legal risks and things like that, do need a little bit of attention when you move into some of the emerging markets still. But we've started to see some interesting opportunities there, and I think it's worth exploring further. Yep.
0: Rose.
3: Yeah, just one second comment, just to back up again what Rob's talking about. And China are one of the first to actually account for nature in their attempt to come up with a valuation for nature as part of GDP. So and accounting for it on the balance sheet for corporates. So a valuation of nature, they're the first ones to try and do that. So, yeah, ahead of the curve.
0: Mark.
4: Yeah, I mean, if you actually look at trade flows in the world, global trade is growing now at 3% in real terms. So forget all the inflation that's there. And all the trade that's growing is in the other 7.85 billion people in the world, not us, 850 million in Europe and North America. And that's where a lot of the development is coming from. China's helping to drive that. The Middle East is helping to drive that. You know, that's where a lot of the diversification should focus on, because actually that is the majority of the world. We are not. And you know, sometimes we need to stand back and remember this is the great, actually great hope for the world going forward.
0: Do you know what? We have time for one last intervention. It's got to be hyper quick. Constance.
5: Yeah, just really quickly as an extension of Asia, talking about countries that have been emerging and whose capital absorption has really increased, like Indonesia, Vietnam, the Philippines, and they're really a bed nest for opportunities to scale the capital through the structures that I've been speaking to, with real outcomes of improved livelihood, improved health outcomes, less pollution indoor because of cook stove, but also access to finance and a real improvement of credit scoring with local lenders.
0: Perfect. What a way to kick off the current season of the Naked Short Club. Excellent edition. And really, that was timely and compelling, thoughtful and informative, insightful and authoritative. And as Chris Dixon, our master engineer, said to Dr. Stu, fizzing. And so thanks to all of you great guests, Sir Mark Ostwald, Rose Easton, Robert Gardner, Constance de Wavrin, and not least Matt Roberts. Now, before we go, let's enjoy a last libation, another draft of the delicious products of our sponsors, made of Ponzi beer! The brew that asks how many of you out there have, in just 3 years since the October 7 outrages, normalised anti-Semitism to the point of the Green Party in the UK passing a cheap Zionism is racism motion on the 90th anniversary of the Battle of Cable Street. Go figure. And how so many have, in the 5 long years since the Taliban takeover, stayed intersectionally strum and accepted so blandly the gender apartheid, nay, the femicide in Afghanistan, where slavery is recognised in the legal code, and women have less legal protections than birds. On a happier note, this has been a swell edition, and as we leave you with the sounds of Gong's current frontman, Kavis Turabi, from his just-released and smashing solo album, October by Name, listeners, just remember till the next time that doing as you'd be done by and loving-kindness are all that really matter. The rest is just commentary.

I hope you're enjoying your Monday evening. It certainly has got better, hasn't it? Last hour, right? Good. It's going to get better yet. Quite soon, Sonic Starts coming next on Resonance 104.4 FM. 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
1: 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This month we have a continuation on from our last show, which was all about breakbeats in the machine and how jungle and drum and bass and sample culture crossed over with gaming soundtracks between the 1990s and early 2000s. We had so many tracks from the last show that I wanted to play and go through that we needed like a whole separate show and a new category, which is more the chill out side of rave culture. If you ever went to a rave, there was always a chill out room and there was always playing some down tempo music. And in this show, we want to like explore the idea of how in video games you have these save rooms, like kind of like the main menu, or you're not actually actively playing the game, you're just like chilling out, static. So got a lot of tracks, and I'm going to do a track list at the end, and we're just going to play through a bunch of tracks. After each track, I will provide the artist's name and the context, but unlike the last show, I'm going to keep narration to a minimum. To read more about this show, please go to sonicdartshow.medium.com. Full track list is there as well.

That was Space Time Continuum Fluorescence. Up next, a personal favorite by David Wise, Aquatic Ambience from Donkey Kong.

That was David Wise, Aquatic Ambience from the game Donkey Kong. Up next, Bike by Orteco.

That was Bike by Ortega. Up next, we have Koji Kondo, Dire Dire Docks, from the game Super Mario from the Nintendo 64.

0: That was Dire Dire Docks by Koji Kondo from the famous Super Mario 64 game on the Nintendo 64. Next up, we got Little Fluffy Clouds by The Orb.
1: What were the skies like when you were young?
2: They went on forever. We lived in Arizona, and the skies always had little fluffy clouds in them, and they were long. There were lots of stars at night, and when it would rain, they were beautiful, the most beautiful skies, as a matter of fact. The sunsets were

That was Little Fluffy Clouds by The Orb. Up next, we've got a track by Kenji Yamamoto called Fendrana Drifts from the game Metroids on the Nintendo.

That was Kenji Yamamoto, Fendana Drifts from the game Metroid on Nintendo. Next up, we have Heresy Part 4 by Lustmord.

That was Heresy Part 4 by Lust Mode. Up next, like a personal favorite of mine, Makoto Tomozawa, the Save Room soundtrack from Resident Evil 1 on the PlayStation.

That was the Save Room theme by Makoto Tomozawa for Resident Evil 1 that was on the PlayStation. Next up, we got Sakura by Suzumu Yokota.

That was Heal by Michiru Oshima. Next up, we have something from the UK, Rhubarb by Aphex Twin.

That was Rhubarb by Aphex Twin. And that's almost the end of the show. And just to recap, this month's show was a continuation from last month's, which you can find on our blog, sonicdartshow.medium.com, which was all about rave culture and sample culture melding in the 90s and 2000s with game culture, arcades, and soundtracks. This month's show was more about chill out rooms and safe spaces inside games. A save room is safe because the rest of the game is not. It's music that holds contrast rather than providing uncomplicated calm. The last track to see us out, Biosphere, Po Alpino.

Hey guys, it's Josh Thorpe coming to you from Glasgow. This is Unusual Music Exchange on Resonance FM. And I've broken my wrist, so I'm going to take it easy this month. I'm not supposed to use the computer too much. And rather than interview someone, which takes a lot of planning and research and editing, I'm just going to play some music I like. So I'll be going through my archive and just sort of playing things that I love from many years of being a listener. 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Without YYZ, I probably wouldn't be hosting this radio show right now, and I wouldn't have been able to pay so many guests to be on the show in the past. 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YYZ is under pressure right now. They have had a major funder withdraw funding. And it's very sad because YYZ is one of the most interesting artist-run centers in Canada. And they're open, they're nimble, they can do things, they take risks, and you know, they make a difference. So I would love to see YYZ continue on for many, many years to come. I'm going to make a donation, and if you can, please, I encourage you to do so. You can go to yyzartistsoutlet.org/donate. Okay, let's get on with the show. Let's listen to our first track now. As I say, today I'm just going to play some beautiful music. And here is our first track, Fauna Grotesque by Syzygies. And Syzygies have this fantastic, what is it, Ellis? I think it's a 43 pitch to the octave organ based on a tuning system from Harry Partch and electric violin. I saw them at play in Glasgow, and it was just lovely. And then we'll listen to a track by Amps for Christ called Forward Pipes. So Forward Pipes by Amps for Christ, after this, Fauna Grotesque by Syzygies.

Right, that was Forward Pipes by Amps for Christ, and before that, Fauna Grotesque by Syzygies. Next, it's Chris Newman with Henrik Lowenmark on piano from the album Sad Secrets, New French Tunes. It's Hanging About, followed by All My Trials Here by Kath Bloom and Lauren Mazikane Connors.

That was All My Trials Here by Kath Bloom with Lauren Connors. And before that, Hanging About by Chris Newman. And the organizational principle of this episode of Unusual Music Exchange is I've broken my wrist and am just going through my sort of my archive of recordings. And so we're listening to things juxtaposed in ways that really just they're not meant to make sense to the ear, although they may. But it's kind of like a virtual jukebox or something. Anyway, up next is Mutina Roberts with For Standing Rock, Colonial Pipeline Leak. And I don't know a lot about this recording. I suspect it was recorded in solidarity with a protest around the Dakota Access Pipeline and recorded in a New York subway. It's kind of fantastic to hear improvised saxophone played in a subway ambience. And after that, we'll stay in New York and listen to Ut with Amfetta Speak. First, here is Mutina Roberts.

Well, that was the New York no wave all-woman band called Ut with Amphetta Speak. And before that, Martina Roberts playing saxophone in a subway. Well, let's settle into a bit of a longer piece for a few minutes, about 10 minutes. And we'll listen to Asa Chang and Junrei with a track called Kage no Naihito. Asa Chang is a percussionist who makes very unusual use of technology. Well, check this out. It might puzzle your ears.

まだと言いました。

That was Kage no Naito by Asa Chang with his technological contraption, Junrei. All right, well, this is Unusual Music Exchange on Resonance FM. I'm Josh Thorpe. Normally, I interview people, but I've broken my wrist and need to spend a little less time at the computer, so I'm taking it a bit easy and just playing tracks from my archive of recordings, things that I like to listen to. And here's something I like to listen to. It's a track called Eritrean Girl by Asmara All-Stars.

Okay, that was To the Rescue by Mouse on Mars with Lee Scratch Perry. I'm sure many of you have heard about this recent release, but I wanted to play it anyway because the previous track, Eritrean Girl by Asmara All-Stars, put me in mind of easy guitar grooves and whoops, kind of those sounds that just summer-sounding grooves. And I like the way that Mouse on Mars work with guitars. As I've been working on this, I got a message from a Toronto friend, Liz Heisen, also known as Picastro, and she has just released a new album. So let's celebrate with Liz and listen to a track called Move Fast Break. And after that, let's stay in Toronto and listen to a cover of Willie Nelson, Any Arms Won't Do, by the legendary Reveries, who put speakers in their mouths when they sing.

去爱，我去上班也上 And use myself aside， 我只想要让我给

That was Any Arms Won't Do, the Willie Nelson song performed by Reveries, which is Eric Chenow, Ryan Driver, Doug Tielli, and Jean Martin. And the bass sound that you heard is Ryan Driver playing a small piece of metal that falls off a street cleaner in Toronto and is amplified using a contact mic. And this band also filters each other's sounds through other players' mouths, so you have this kind of feedback loop through each other's bodies. It's a wild sound. And before that, we heard Picastro with a very recent track called Move Fast Break. To finish up the show, let's just listen to the first part of whatever we have time for of The Supermarket. It's the second part of Perfect Lives by Robert Ashley. 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Okay, thank you so much for listening. Here is the first part of Robert Ashley's Perfect Lives, The Supermarket.

0: This shot is called Remembering the Enormous Field, the Fence, and we are on the inside looking out, moving left. It takes all day. The move is too smooth. Maybe we are dreaming. Move along the edge, contained, caged, nostalgic. We are remembering. A fence is like a mirror. It depresses the cows. It makes us remember. Looking out, look up and down, looking for something interesting. Now turn left, still on the inside, still looking for something interesting. Now turn left, fence is still there. Keep looking for something interesting. Now turn left again, still looking, still looking. We are looking for food. Time to go. Friendly shoe, friendly soul. It's different being old alone, being old together. When you're old alone, it's hard to remember that you're old or that you're alone.
1: Remembering is a problem.
0: Each and every thought has a future, but the past is always slipping away.
1: Remove thoughts start with.
0: He thinks of himself as taking part in the dawn of civilization. So much is expected of him. For instance, he thinks verbatim, our work with our bodies is to move rocks. Our work with our minds is to dignify eating.
1: Museums are a good example.
0: In her, what can be seen clearly, like a slogan. She wonders, for instance, whether it's her way to make a new thing or to rearrange the old things. She's fond of truth.
1: That's always a problem.
0: Every other weekend, they take rooms adjoining. They regret the rooms. They want something more, but how to find it?
1: Remove thought.
0: Style is important, after all. Say what you will about it, for instance. Who wants to return disembodied, stuck in the library?
1: We do.
0: That's part of the problem. But style is right up there. For instance, they are more dissimilar now than when they met. In the old days, they were lookalikes. It added something. Now, they turn to differences to talk about. That's a danger to society, I would say. Then I'd say something like, what the heck? And finally, I'd just be indifferent. Remove the butt in, but the style is right up there. Remove the and in, and finally, I'd just be indifferent. That should clear it up. Welcome home, dressed in red, told and told. He gets attached ideas. Certain arrangement of words, like a certain arrangement of the furniture, can be good enough to suggest happiness in a way. She is more likely to be attached to the furniture itself. When they lie in bed, he is longer than she. But when they stand, he's not taller.
1: Remove butt.
0: More than she, something the poet says we see to a boy too many times. Together they regret more than anything, more than the rooms we have mentioned. More than the chances they missed individually, their own embarrassment at the pause that they catch themselves in,
1: falling apart together.
0: That one should judge herself, himself, whatever, seems cruel.
1: Let's say it is cruel.
0: Maybe regret is not the word, maybe resent is the word. They, the pair of them, resent someone who doesn't recognize that they are being cruel to themselves and insists upon it. At the moment, the person they have in mind is the supermarket manager. More than anyone, they notice, he counts up cruelty among the oldsters to keep things in order. There's something about the honor system and the mirrors and the spies and the finality of the checkout that keeps the oldster subjugated definitely. Cruelty to oneself is a hard flaw to confide.
1: I'm cruel to myself.
0: Is it possible to tell from looking in the mirror that you are, for instance, stupid?
1: Food raids on the rise.
0: Supermarket managers counted on in the emergency.
1: Do they think it grows on trees?
0: If this keeps up, et cetera. Compared to cattle in India by well-known scientist himself, one recalls pre-war problems with food supply. Now they are everywhere, International Congress told the old one. Raising, at ease, proper fold, extra teeth in a bowl. They would like to marry. They think of it politically.
1: What a word.
0: Why marry? Neither of them has an estate to speak of. He owns four pairs of socks, two of which he wears in confusion. All four of these two pair are in the gray range. There is another pair of a lighter color that he dislikes. Finally, there is a pair in black for special times that he's wearing now, to go into shoes and pants, to say nothing of shirts and coats. It's just more of the same, and she's no better off. A little more defiant, maybe.
2: It's not clear at all.
0: Why did they keep on facing backwards, looking at the state? The state has made him stop short in mid-sentence. Think it over. The state has given him the embarrassment. The pauses are provided by the state,
2: not exactly gratis.
0: It could be different, she thinks. There could be for him, for instance, robes of honor, robes of our tribe, priceless things outside the mind. Not emblems, real things, from father to son. If this is sunset, the sky could be on fire. It could be ceremonial. Instead, it's gray and he's stuck again. Paused, facing the choice of succotash. Thinking it over. Those are her thoughts. His are different, naturally. Either because the socks are his, not hers. Or because of the succotash and how close he is to it. Or because of her failing eyesight. Or because of God.
2: Who knows who gives a shit.
0: And to top it all off, that was 10 minutes ago. She backed into the suit and only thought about the succotash. Now they are in the aisle between the canned fish and also the cat food. Difference? A decimal point of rat hairs and other things.
2: Also, the cans for us are harder to open.
0: We protect ourselves against all possibilities. Never know. Tuna fish. Casserole. Maybe this is a good place to think about horizons.
1: Looking up.
0: Remember that in the west, where the sky is or appears to be a thin, almost transparent cap upon it,
1: the dome of heaven, the poet says.
0: There was a fashion in supermarkets a few years back, chest-high shelves. Nothing in those stores blocked the view. If you were of an age and not otherwise different, you could be standing
1: in the choice of baked beans,
0: or in the choice of cleansers, or in the choice of pet accessories, or in the choice of pickles, or in the choice of sundry drugs, or in the choice of wines, or in the choice of breads, or in the choice of plants, or fruits, or
1: auto parts, or meat, whatever,
0: and see it all directions. I've been in one almost as vast as its own parking lot, all vista, pure vista, to the wall, to wall, illusion blue of the fluorescence, alternating light and dark, a kind of miniature cosmos, pulsing, throbbing, vital, filled with music, almost unimaginable, now that I think of it, a kind of smaller side, made of food for us and the cats and dogs, and what we need to clean up after food and other stuff. I understood that one could live completely in that space, that could be one's only vista, that all the problems one could need were there. It embodied the struggle, in this case the test of strength, between the bad guy bankers in the east and the good guys out west. It was clear that they were different, one from another, the brotherhood and that we were saved.
1: Cows and small planes against horses and yachts.
0: Those were the good old days, the air was pure. The bankers dressed like cowboys, the planes rolled westward. The cowboys, the real ones, used the ground with their bodies.
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4: If all the cornflakes in the world were floated from New York in an easterly direction, and all the sugar in Cuba were floated northeast, and if all the evaporated milk in Europe were pushed west, and all the children in the world thrown into the Atlantic.
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1: Now, a duck in a tree with Soviet France.
2: 20 minutes late.

Lie still, sleep becalmed, sufferer with a wound in the throat burning and turning. All night afloat on the silent sea we have heard the sound that came from the wound wrapped in the salt sheet. Under the mile-off moon we tremble, listening to the sea sound flowing like blood from the loud wound. And when the salt sheet broke in a storm of singing, the voices of all the drowned swam on the wind. Open a pathway through the slow, sad sail. Throw wide to the wind the gates of the wandering boat for my voyage to begin to the end of my wound. We heard the sea sound sing. We saw the salt sheet tell. Lie still, sleep becalmed, hide the mouth in the throat, or we shall obey and ride with you through the drowned.

0: That was A Duck in a Tree with Soviet France.
1: If all the cornflakes in the world were floated from New York in an easterly direction, and all the sugar in Cuba were floated northeast, and if all the evaporated milk in Europe were pushed west, and all the children in the world thrown into the Atlantic.
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